0: baseball in Providence. In the winter, he serves in the same capacity for the Bears men's basketball team. David graduated from the University of Notre Dame and Northwestern University. David, welcome to our show.
1: Thank you so much for having me. That was quite the intro, and excited to get into it with you today. Thanks again.
0: Where did you grow up?
1: So I'm from just outside of Boston. I grew up in Sudbury, Massachusetts, with my younger sister, Mary, and my two parents, Claire and Paul. So grew up a Boston sports fan, and that helped inspire my passion and my career.
0: We got to get into that. Who influenced you most in your growing up years?
1: Yeah, that's a great question. I think it's my family in general. I mean, my mom was the primary teacher of the Catholic faith to me. So she has always been in my corner and teaching me there. My dad had a huge passion for sports and for coaching. So I learned some of my work ethic and love of sports from my dad, Paul. Those are a couple. And as I worked and grew more into this career of play-by-play and sports broadcasting, I've had some great mentors and bosses along the way that have helped me along too.
0: Describe for us. You mentioned your mom helping to frame your Catholic faith. Describe for us your faith journey, David, and relationship with Jesus.
1: Yeah, absolutely. So I have been raised Roman Catholic. I was baptized soon after I was born. And I went to CCD. I had the, you know, Catholic education from a young age there. And then I went to private school, a Catholic high school just outside of Boston, St. Sebastian's. And my faith really developed there as well. All guys Catholic high school. So we would have mass once a month at the beginning of the month, every first Friday. We would have mass on holy days. And we had religion and theology classes in middle school and high school as well. Now, I will say, soon after I got confirmed, ironically, I kind of had a period away from the faith a bit more, where I was questioning. I was a little bit turned off with the faith, I guess you could say. But I really found it again, and I would say found it in a deeper way individually when I went off to college at the University of Notre Dame. The end of high school into early college, I didn't feel that draw to Mass or to Jesus as much as I did earlier on, but then started going back to dorm Mass while in college, and my faith has just gotten stronger, I would say, since my college years.
0: You mentioned that wrinkle,
1: yeah,
0: in the journey.
1: Yeah.
0: What was it that you were questioning? What turned you off?
1: Yeah. There were a few things. I mean, My reason, and I'm not saying it was a good one, but my reason at first, and I talked to my mom and parents about this, was when I went to Mass, I wouldn't feel anything. I would kind of zone out. I would be in my own world and my own train of thought. And Mass had been something that I'd been doing for so long that I think I reached a point of, well, I'm not sure about this. I don't feel this in the same way that I did. And then you get that sort of independence or period of questioning when you grow up as well, where you start to question what was taught to you as a child or when you were growing up in your teenage years, and you might think that you know better. I know that a lot of my friends maybe can resonate with what I'm saying, but I think the more I prayed and went through my life, I realized that you need that foundation. You need God. You need that why in your life, because if you're looking around for it in the world, whether it's money or career or status, you're not going to find it. That's going to leave you pretty empty. So I found that in those few years where I wasn't going to Mass and wasn't praying and thought that I knew better, was it wasn't leading me to a path of fulfillment or happiness or grace, really. And I think I felt that pull back. And I'm thankful to my friends and mentors and people that I had in my life in college as well.
0: You talked about dorm Mass.
1: Yeah.
0: At Notre Dame. Your friends, mentors. What happened? What brought you in?
1: Well, I think First, it was just the small invitations from friends and from people around the dorm. So for those who might not be familiar with the setup at Notre Dame, single sex dorms. So they have guys dorms, girls dorms. And for a lot of the guys dorms, they have rectors who, not all of them are priests, but a good amount of them are priests. So our rector in my dorm, O'Neill Hall, was Father Chris Rehagen. And he was always just a great example around the dorm. And he wasn't always telling everyone to come to Mass, but he was just a leader and a presence and really was living with that sort of light and love of Christ in the dorm. And then there were a couple times where their dorm Mass was every Sunday night, and a lot of my friends would go. So there would be a few times that my friends were the ones, not even explicitly or directly asking me to go to Mass, their example led me back to Mass. And when I, to circle back to a previous answer, when I went away from the faith, I said that I didn't feel much when I was at Mass. And I think some of that might have been the Masses that I was going to. It was families or older couples, and it wasn't as many young people. Dorm Masses were all young men my age, and I did start to feel something, whether it was, you know, you get the shivers during a song or a certain homily really speaks to you. I felt that in that period of early college. And then the more I went, the more I wanted to go back, the more I understood the importance of the faith on my own. And it's kind of deepened from there.
0: When you think of Christ, what do you feel?
1: Well, the first thing that I always think of when I think of Jesus is his mercy, because I am flawed. Everyone around us is flawed, right? You can go through an hour in your day and have a lot of frustrations with people or situations around you. We are all flawed. For me, when I think of Jesus, I think of his mercy and his forgiveness and the fact that he loves everyone. He always is inviting you back. He always wants you to be closer to him. So I think I understand and recognize that mercy, and the mercy is the way that I feel his love.
0: In what ways, David, does your faith influence your career in broadcasting?
1: I think the biggest thing that my faith teaches me is the importance of balance and the importance of perspective. Because without prayer and without faith, it's very easy for your career to be the number one objective in your life and the thing that is driving you through every day. Oh, I need this promotion. Oh, I want this job. Oh, I want this next step. But when I'm at my most, when I'm most at peace is when I'm praying, when I'm in tune with God and with Jesus and with what everything he wants from me. And it takes a little bit of that pressure off the career, and it helps me realize, yes, the career is how I live in Christ. It's how I use the gifts that he's given me. It's not the why, which is driving my entire life. So I would say that that's the balance.
0: David Korsanowski talks about gifts that God has given him. I mean, just listen to the voice. I mean, it's the voice of David Korsanowski. You can find out more about him at davidkorsanowski.com. When we come back, he'll share more. We'll talk. We try to go heart to heart here at the Good Life program. Why? Well, it's heart to heart with not only with each other, but heart to heart with you, dear friend. And really, it's heart to heart with you and with us, and us with God. I believe God has a word. God has a message. God has a soothing way with you through David Korsanowski today. So stay with us. We'll be right back.
2: Wandering the road of desperate life, aimlessly beneath the barren sky.
0: James 3:13 says, "Who is wise and understanding among you? Let him show it by his good life, by deeds done in the humility that comes from wisdom. 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Thank you to Coach Dino Babers and Mrs. Susan Babers, Mr. Edmund Jung and Mrs. May Jung, Mr. Rodney Arias Sr., A1A electrician, Cedar Assembly of God, and the Thursday Men's Breakfast, Boston. 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Thank you.

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1: 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David, when did you first experience the inspiration to become a broadcaster?
2: The first moment that I thought about it was when I was either 12 or 13. I had a subscription to Sports Illustrated, but the kids version. So it was some lighter journalism, some cartoons mixed in there to get kids reading at a younger age, some sports media, some sports content. And I was flipping through, and one of the ads was for a play-by-play sports broadcasting camp. And it was based out of Philadelphia, but they had a week-long camp in Boston. So I ran into my parents' room and had the page open, showed it to my dad. I was like, can I please go to this camp? And he was all for it. He was like, yeah, you seem really excited about it. Sure. And I went to that camp for the first time, summer of 2011, maybe, summer of 2011 or 2012. And it was awesome. We got to practice working in front of a camera. We got to practice doing a live interview, doing play-by-play. And I absolutely loved it. I did more student announcements when I was in high school as well to work on public speaking. I went to that camp every year until I was applying to colleges. And then sports broadcasting became one of the pillars that was guiding my college search. So the first time I would say was that, you know, age of 13 where I saw the ad in Sports Illustrated Kids and kind of went from there.
1: Was there a time during those successive years at the camp that you hit a tipping point and said, this really is for me. I'm going all in.
2: I think it was that last year where I was applying to colleges. I had turned 18, so I was one of the older campers at that sports broadcasting camp, because it's about from ages 12 or 13 up until 18 years old. And you can work as a counselor as well. Those are some people who might be college students making some money as a counselor in their summers between college years. And I think it was that last year where I was looking at colleges that had broadcast journalism for a major. I was asking a lot of schools, hey, do you have play-by-play opportunities for young students? And I had some just great experiences at the camp that week. I felt like I'd gotten so much better over the course of the years that I'd been going to the same camp. And I think that was my tipping point, was around the age of 18, where I'm like, all right, I'm going to do this. And I haven't really hopped off the track, so I've been following it ever since.
1: Some may have a desire to play a certain sport. Some may have a dream to be an NBA basketball player, but they're 5'2".
2: Right.
1: Some might want to be a broadcaster, but their voice might not have the deep, resounding tone that yours has.
2: Sure.
1: How did you discover and develop your voice?
2: It's funny you ask that, because let's rewind to the first summer I went to the play-by-play camp. My voice was like Alvin and the Chipmunks. It was so high. It was by no means a broadcaster's voice. And I had no idea if it would, you know, drop to this low. And I guess I'm lucky that it did. But with that said, I've also had some great exercises and coaches who've helped me work on my voice as well. There are a lot of great resources that are available online. The biggest tip that I would say is what's called diaphragmatic breathing. So the way that you're going to breathe normally is through your lungs, and that's kind of how you're pushing your voice out of your throat. But if you breathe from deeper into your diaphragm, which is almost the top of your stomach, you're going to project your voice a lot better and longer. And there are times where I have to work on that before I go on to air, or during a broadcast, during commercial breaks, just work on my breathing to improve my voice as well. What I will say too is everyone's voice is different, and you don't need, you know, the deep baritone voice to be a good broadcaster. There are plenty who have different voices, or what you might think are higher voices or squeaky voices, or, you know, a little bit more pitchy, and they're still very good broadcasters, and they can use the voice as a tool and almost an instrument. So what I would say too is don't envision a voice that you need, or picture a voice that you need, and be hard on your voice otherwise, because there's a lot of beauty in your voice as it is.
1: See, David, you just gave our listener right now, you gave her hope.
2: Right.
1: And there is hope.
2: Yeah, absolutely.
1: Who have been your role models in broadcasting?
2: So the number one role model who jumps to my mind, and I've never met him in person or had a conversation with him, but it's Dick Vitale. And he is a color commentator. Some of the listeners may know him. If you haven't, be sure to look him up. Vitale, V-I-T-A-L-E. And he is a color commentator, which means he's more of an analysis role, and he mainly works on college basketball. And he has been doing it for, I want to say, close to 50 years at ESPN. And the reason he's a role model for me is the joy that he brings to his job, because no one has more fun broadcasting than Dick Vitale. And I think that at their best, sports are competitive, yes, but they bring joy to people, to players, to coaches, and to fan bases. And I don't think anyone exudes that joy and love for what they're doing better than Dick Vitale. So he's probably number one on my list.
1: Let's go a little further here. Because the joy that he exudes, when you mentioned his name, I thought of antics.
2: Right.
1: Because he's not just behind a mic. I mean, you've got to see him as well as hear him. There is something that emanates from his being as he broadcasts.
2: Absolutely.
1: There's a authenticity to it, though.
2: Yes.
1: So here is there a shade of difference between mimicry, just following him, I'm moving the way he moves,
2: right,
1: and the true joy?
2: I think the short answer is yes. I think that there are some broadcasters who try to put on a shtick or an act, if you will, to be more entertaining. But what it really comes down to is just being genuine. If you are who you are on and off the air, you will be better when you're broadcasting, because you're not trying to be someone else. You're confident in who you are. You're exuding that through how you speak, and also how you appear on camera. And viewers are smarter than you think, and listeners are smarter than you think, where they can tell if someone is full of it, for lack of a better term, right? Or if someone is trying to be someone that they're not. Dick Vitale is someone who I think that's how he is, right? Whenever you just take a video of him or see him going about his daily life, he has that same joy and energy. And he's a very faithful guy as well. He's Catholic and loves Jesus and is outspoken about his faith too. So I think it's about being sure of yourself and communicating that through the air, and being unapologetic without being over the top or obnoxious.
1: What are some of your most memorable experiences?
2: So you mentioned it coming back from the commercial break, but the interview that I did with head coach Marcus Freeman of Notre Dame football last January was a career highlight so far. So Notre Dame's head football coach, Brian Kelly, left for LSU basically last minute, and a lot of people at Notre Dame were really confused, didn't know who the next football coach was going to be, and they basically promoted their defensive coordinator, who was only 35 years old, and they promoted him while I was out there working on a hockey game. So our producer was able to work with the Notre Dame Athletics Department and get him for an interview during that hockey game that I called. And I was luckily, and I'm so thankful for this opportunity, but I was able to give him his first interview after he had been named head coach at Notre Dame. So obviously a team that has a huge fan base and following, and to be able to get that opportunity to talk to a young coach after one of, you know, the biggest moments of his life was a fantastic opportunity.
1: Did you learn anything from that?
2: I did. I learned a couple things. So I learned about high pressure interviews where you're a little bit more, it's an important moment. So I learned how to prepare my questions and also listen while he was speaking. And also just from him, I learned a lot about how to lead and how to conduct yourself. I think that Marcus Freeman has a presence about him, and he actually recently converted to Christianity and Catholicism as well. But he's a father of six, married and working at the University of Notre Dame and treating everyone with respect. So I think learning from him and his demeanor on air, combined with sort of the learning experience that I had being able to interview him, those were a few of the things that I learned.
1: You asked him a pivotal question about Ohio State.
2: I did.
1: And Notre Dame, where his allegiances were.
2: Yes.
1: When you asked it, what were you expecting?
2: So I wanted to leave that question for last because I thought it was kind of a funny and lighthearted moment to end the interview with after I'd asked him some serious questions about getting the job and what it meant to him. And Notre Dame coincidentally was playing Ohio State that night in hockey. So Marcus Freeman was at the game and I said, well, you're a graduate
1: and
2: of Ohio
1: the
2: State.
1: Notre Dame.
2: Right.
1: He was
2: wearing
1: the
2: Notre Dame jersey. And we were able to flash a picture of him in his football jersey from Ohio State. So I said, I think we have a picture of you here from Ohio State. And they flashed it up. And I said, we know you're a graduate of Ohio State. Do you have any torn allegiances here tonight? Or are you all in for Notre Dame? Now, when I left it like that, or are you all in for Notre Dame, I basically left it on a platter for him as well, because he was able to say, well, yes, I'm all in for Notre Dame. I'm the head football coach here. So I didn't think I was asking anything too delicate. I knew that I would get a favorable answer one way or another. So I hoped that he would enjoy the question, and he definitely smiled and went along with it well.
1: You're listening to David Korzenowski. Find out more. Get in touch with him. DavidKorzenowski.com. Not very many people have the opportunity, well, for one, just to interview a college football coach.
2: Sure.
1: Like Notre Dame. Some would say, well, Danny, there is only one Notre Dame. So there you are. But then the first interview of a coach, having been given that post, well, David, you had the opportunity to do that. There is something about the moment, something about being ready for the moment. Some may be given an opportunity in life. Others may, for one reason or another, recoil from that. In the recoiling, instinct, how does one overcome that? Maybe we can touch a little bit on that, David, when we come back. There are other questions I'm prepared to share with you and to ask. And so when we come back from our break, let's talk a little bit more. David Korzenowski is a broadcaster for Brown University, Holy Cross College, and Northeastern University. I mean, we're talking about baseball, basketball, field hockey, gymnastics, ice hockey, softball, swimming and diving, volleyball, water polo, wrestling for Division I schools, with games carried on ESPN Plus, Flow Sports, and NESN. David Korzenowski is with us. Stay with us. We'll be right back.
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1: 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In what ways have becoming an Eagle Scout help you prepare for your career?
2: I'm glad you asked that, because I don't think, outside of the church and my family, I don't think there was an organization where I learned more real life and leadership skills than Boy Scouts. I was involved from the time that I was in Cub Scouts as a little boy all the way through my Eagle Scout project my sophomore year of high school. I think project management and organization are a couple of skills that jump into my mind, especially in the Eagle Scout project. You know, the young man who's working on it has to basically take the lead on some form of service or addition to a community that takes a good amount of planning and fundraising. So my project, I helped build two bookcases, and I ran a book drive to basically construct, as I mentioned, the two bookcases and have children's books for the Pregnancy Help Office in Boston to help young mothers who might not be able to afford, you know, books for their young children, so that they could come in and grab some of those and have the resources for young mothers. So that project, I learned a lot and was able to work on some of those skills. Also, just your interpersonal skills, leadership, the high adventure trips that I went on, like hiking and canoeing and camping. I worked with a lot of younger kids my age, and we had to build fires and hike and cook meals and plan and clean and hike more and do all of these high adventure trips. So I learned a lot from Boy Scouts, and I think that all of those skills are things that I've taken into my individual life. When I'm working on a team and putting on a broadcast for, you know, say it's a soccer game, I'm communicating with the producer and the director and my broadcast partner and exhibiting a lot of those same skills and practices.
1: How did you develop such a breadth of sports knowledge?
2: Well, the short answer is I would say yes to a lot of opportunities. So if there was a sport that I never called before, and even if I didn't know much about field hockey, for example, if there was an opening for a field hockey game and it was a chance

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1: I'm gonna praise.
0: World I'll off. Praise K-Love on.
2: K-Love is sunshine for my soul.
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5: Appreciate the athletes and the teams who compete.
6: Do you have a favorite sport?
5: I do. Basketball.
6: Why basketball?
5: Basketball has always been my favorite sport to play and to watch. I would always be outside shooting hoops with my sister and my dad growing up. My dad was a season ticket holder for the Celtics in the 70s and the 80s when they won a lot of their championships. And it was a big part of my high school friend group as well. We played freshman basketball together in the winter of 2012 into 2013. And all of those young men that I played with are still some of my closest friends to this day. So in that sense, I grew up with basketball and have always really liked it. And then from a broadcasting perspective, I love the pace of it. It's quick, but it's not too quick. I love just the skill and the athleticism that's on display in a basketball game. And I think something about the momentum shifts in basketball are very unique to the sport, where if you're at a Celtics game and the team goes on, you know, say a 20-4 run and they're making all these threes, the place just comes alive. And I find the same thing with college basketball too, where that flow and rhythm of a basketball game, I think, is really beautiful.
6: There's a flow with you and Dick Vitale in that love.
5: Yeah.
6: For the same
5: Absolutely.
6: Sport.
5: Absolutely. That's one of the reasons I like him as well, is we share that same passion.
6: How important is preparation?
5: It's crucial. It is maybe the most important. That is, I think, the main reason why I am where I am today, is just being well prepared for games. It's the same instinct where I would study for tests as a kid, and my parents instilled that work ethic in me to prepare and control what you can control, right? When I show up to a stadium, I have no idea what's going to happen in the game that day. But making sure that I know all the players and their numbers and hometown and class year and what their stats are, those are all things that I can't control. And the more of that I know, the better the broadcast will be. So especially with some bigger shows, like I talked about Notre Dame hockey or the interview with Marcus Freeman, the preparation there might be more than a game that I'm doing in the middle of a week that's not as necessarily big or on a streaming platform with as many viewers. So having that preparation and also talking with coaches before the game is very important too, so that you get an insight into their team from the coach's perspective, so they can tell you about what players are doing well and what players are struggling and for what reasons. So preparation is crucial. I mean, when I talk to people about my job, the way I describe it is I call games, but what I do throughout the week and during the day when the games aren't going is I'm preparing. I'm working on my research and my board charts for those games when I broadcast them.
6: You are shaping history as you call the game. People are going to watch it, listen to it.
5: Right.
6: Does that ever strike you in a way that...
5: It could make me nervous, yes. I think, especially early on, when I was in college, say I was a freshman or a sophomore, these were the first times that I was broadcasting a game. It was on ESPN or available online, and I would see clips of the video posted on social media, like the Notre Dame women's soccer account would clip a call of one of my goals, post it on Twitter, and then it's being retweeted and shared. So moments like that, I'm like, whoa, my voice is going out there. I have a responsibility in this game. It's multifaceted, because some of it makes you nervous, especially at first. Oh, I don't want to screw up this call. I want to make sure it's perfect. I don't want to get the person's name wrong who scored the goal. I want to make sure that, you know, I'm not making any mistakes and doing the best that I can.

0: can. And then the other side of it too is it's a great opportunity for you to share your voice and to get better. Not all my calls are going to be perfect. And I realized that quickly. And I know that, professionals who are 20, 25 years ahead of me where I'm at and are calling some of the biggest games that you watch on your TV any given night, they're still making mistakes too. So it does strike me the fact that, wow, this is going out there to, dozens or hundreds or sometimes thousands of people, but it's about remembering, okay, well, I don't have to overwhelm myself with that thought. It's just about working and making sure that I'm doing a good job and you continue to get better as those clips are shared and your voice gets out there.
1: Before we go to our break, thank you for describing the sense that you get. Explain the feeling, the distinction of feeling of Brown, of New Hampshire Fisher Cats, Notre Dame.
0: Yeah.
1: Describe the feeling.
0: So whenever you go on the air, even now, there are times where right before that red light flashes or before you go on, you get the butterflies. You get a little bit nervous. And I think it's a good energy, right? It's almost adrenaline that's coming to the surface of, okay, here we go. This is the game. We're into it. I'm ready to go. It's almost like you get those pregame jitters as if you're an athlete as well. So I'll distinguish for a few of the different schools that I've broadcasted at and how those sports are maybe a bit different. So for Brown, I am broadcasting mainly on the radio. So it's on 790 The Score, AM radio, and they carry the Brown football and men's basketball games. So I do all of the home games there, and it's a much more local audience, right? It's people who live in Rhode Island who are turning on the games on their radio dial. Our friend John Daniel, who's a Brown football fan, he'll be able to tune in and listen as well. So I know that there are people who are invested in that school. The New Hampshire Fisher Cats, where I broadcast for the spring and the summer, that's minor league baseball. And it's a very niche community where you have people who are invested in these prospects who are working their way up to the major leagues. And those are going to be your hardcore baseball fans, right? So as opposed to a local community invested in Brown, these are really, really in-depth baseball fans or their family and friends of the players. So that's a different bit of an audience there. And working and really specializing in baseball is something that I like about the Fisher Cats job, because I learned a ton about the sport this past 6 months talking to the players and the coaches. And then for Notre Dame, those games are often viewed around the country because Notre Dame is a national brand. It's a school that has a lot of students from all 50 states. So you might have people watching on the East Coast. You might have people who are hockey fans that are watching up in Wisconsin and Minnesota. So those games feel a little bit bigger, right? I'm wearing a full suit to those games. We're on camera for some of those. Whereas for minor league baseball, it's more of a niche audience. So regardless, I'm always nervous before that red light flashes, but it is cool some of the variety that I get between those jobs.
1: Some people say when they play football, they get these pregame jitters. Some people call them the butterflies.
0: Right.
1: And after the first hit, they say, well, it goes away. You're in the game. Oh, I'm wondering how David Korzenowski, after that first call,
0: right,
1: man, it's game on.
0: Game on.
1: Here,
0: you're into
1: here
0: it.
1: He is, David Korzenowski. You can find out more about him at davidkorzenowski.com. When we come back from our break, challenges, excitement, times for prayer, struggle, maybe a time to reflect. Reflection is good. Reflection gives us that opportunity to push the pause button in life, to step back, to maybe get a bird's eye view of the situation, maybe see things in a way that we hadn't seen before. Oh. How has God spoken to him in that way? Stay with us. We'll be back with more.
2: Wandering the road of desperate life, aimlessly beneath the barren sky.
1: Hi, this is Danny Yamashiro. A police officer found a girl crying on the sidewalk one day. "What's wrong?" he asked. "I'm lost," she said. Do you have your parents' phone number? He asked. No, she said. What about your address? No, she began to sob. Suddenly, she stopped, and her eyes brightened. What happened? The officer asked. I remember, she said. There's a church near my house, and at the top of the church, there's a cross. Take me to the cross. Take me to the cross, because when I see the cross, I'll be able to find my way home. My friend, if you feel like you've lost your way, turn to the cross. The cross of Jesus Christ, who died for your sins, was buried, and rose again. Will you turn to Jesus? Open your heart to Him and find your way home to God.
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Hi, this is Danny Yamashiro. Evangelism can be likened to an exquisite pearl necklace. In order for the necklace to be complete, each pearl is carefully strung on, one at a time. Only after the last pearl is strung will the clasp be attached. Most people are convinced that the apex of evangelism is in being that figurative clasp, leading someone to trust Christ. In reality, there would be no need for a clasp without any pearls being strung. Which is more important, the pearls or the clasp? They all are. Not everyone can be a clasp all the time, but in evangelism, you can always be a precious pearl.

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1: So David Korsanowski serves fans. It's a niche. 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He broadcasts the entire road schedule for the New Hampshire Fisher Cats, the AA affiliate of the Toronto Blue Jays. We are blessed today. Why? You say, Danny, why? Because we get to look behind the curtain of someone when he is on stage, as it were. He is creating history. And lives, people look back and think they remember the voice. David, in your career, how would you say the Lord has helped you in challenging times?
2: I'm thinking because it's a good question, but I think he's helped me with the graces and with the people that he's infused and put in my life. So there have been some times, honestly, since my graduation in 2020 when COVID hit, that work future was uncertain. There weren't a lot of sports going on at all, right? Because when COVID happened in the summer of 2020, minor league baseball shut down, a lot of college athletics shut down. But God continued to put opportunities and people in my life that reassured me that everything was going to be okay. And an example of that was the opportunity to go to grad school at Northwestern that I didn't initially foresee when I first graduated from Notre Dame. But that was an opportunity to continue to work and to grow as a sports broadcaster when there weren't a lot of sports going on. And I think even, you know, smaller examples or, I guess, blessings. But when I lived in Chicago, there was a beautiful church that was only a half a mile down the road called St. John Cantius that I would go to every week. And that was a place that I continued to practice and deepen my faith when I was in Chicago during what was a really uncertain time for all of us. So I think it's been those signs, big and small, when there have been challenging moments or periods in my life, that I know that God is working and that I'm moving in the direction that he wants me to go.
1: You touch on something that we don't always think about. God is working, God is moving when we can't feel it, when we can't see it. How did you discover that?
2: Again, I think it's prayer and a conversation with God, because I'm thinking as you ask those last couple of questions, and it's not like, you know, a Saul into Paul moment where you're struck down off the horse and you hear Jesus talking to you, but it's the small, hey, here's this church, the Holy Spirit, right, who's working and telling you to pick up your rosary beads or go to Mass in the morning or pray when you're on the bus. Those are the ways that God is working and I think inviting you into a deeper conversation. And I try to do that more. That's honestly an area where I want to continue to grow as I work in this career and, you know, become the man that God is calling me to be, is to continue to look for those signs, to pray, and continue to walk the path.
1: As you walk the path and you grow in your career and you work towards greater levels of excellence, greater levels of service, a word of encouragement to someone today who may have hit a few bumps along the way.
2: Yeah, I think I go back to a conversation that I had with a priest when I was in high school, but small prayers. You might not know what to say or how to enter into prayer with God, but even something like, God, I love you, and I know that you love me, right? That's a small prayer, but it's taking a moment in your day when maybe you're overwhelmed or there's this challenge in front of you that seems insurmountable, that seems like the whole, your whole world, your whole life is in the balance, or you can't quite see the way forward. To take that moment to trust God, to express your love for him, and he'll express the love for you. I would say continue to pray, continue to hope. And I know that a lot of people want to get somewhere else, whether it's a new job, they feel like the grass is greener on the other side. If I just make this one change, then I'll be happy. But it's really about continuing to move forward. And even though you might want all your problems solved immediately, continuing to move forward and move in the right direction at God's pace and on God's time, and just continue to have that trust in him, are some of the things that I try to remember as well.
1: As you have encouraged our dear listener today, will you say a prayer of blessing over them?
2: Yeah. Dear Lord, for all the listeners who are struggling or maybe can't quite see the way forward right now, we pray that you watch over them and invite them into a conversation with you, that they know your love and that you know theirs, and guide them and bless them this day and going forward. Amen.
1: Amen. Amen. A man who knows what it's like to hit his own bumps, but also to see the love of God and the grace of Christ upon his life. And as he has persevered, as he has pursued from his early days, even going to a camp in Pennsylvania, it turns out that he is able to produce moments like these.
3: Bats it along for McLaughlin. Stastny there. Stastny works it out to the far side boards, puts on the brakes. McLaughlin's there, two on one, gets it out to Graham Slaggart. Landon Slaggart leading the rush the other way. Stastny to his left. Landon Slaggart shoots, rebound, chance. He puts it in! The overtime winner from Landon Slaggart. And Notre Dame has beaten Minnesota for the first time this season.
1: Well, those are the kind of things, David Korsunowski. These are spine-tingling moments. How is it for you?
2: I always love reliving some old calls, because that was a really fun game. And thank you so much for playing the clip. To listen back is always strange, because you're hearing your voice on the other side as a listener or viewer might. It puts a smile on my face, and it makes me want to have more of those moments going forward.
1: Shaping history.
2: That's the goal.
1: Shaping history, David. Thank you so much for coming. Thank you for sharing your heart with us. So meaningful.
2: Thank you for having me. This has been such a blessing, and I think God is working in his own way through us and through you and through your show. So thank you for all that you do as well.
1: Resounding words from David Korsunowski, davidkorsunowski.com. Dear one, God's timing is perfect, and there's no better time than right now to share the love of Jesus with someone near you. And if you haven't done so, hey, I believe this is the perfect moment to open your heart to Christ. 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Remember, the Lord is with you as you share the love of Jesus with someone today.
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12: We want to take this commission, which is a command, it's not a suggestion, to heart, to go into all the world and preach the gospel. And so I think there was a time it just kind of kicked in and said, you know, we've got to get the Word of God out. Whatever means, whether it's outreaches, whether it's radio, whether it's TV, whether it's missionaries, whether it's encourage people to go out, we've got to do it. You see, and that's really been my heart, to at least glorify the Lord much more than we glorified Satan in our life before Christ. And so it's a command.

Akako e komomai. Welcome to As We Gather, the Bible teaching ministry of Calvary Chapel, Honolulu, with Pastor Bill Stonebreaker. Today, Pastor Bill continues in Matthew chapter 28.

0: If anyone was to believe, they would believe this because of this miracle. This is amazing. Well, remember when Lazarus dead 4 days and Jesus raised him from the dead? What did the Sanhedrin want to do? They wanted to put Lazarus to death again because so many people were coming to see this miracle. I believe as John MacArthur said, the heart that is hardened to God will not be persuaded by any miracle or any amount of evidence, no matter how compelling. And they were more interested in worldly things and their position, their power, the money that they would get from this and the influence than they were about spiritual things. If a person rejects the life and ministry of Jesus Christ, they're going to reject the death and the resurrection of Jesus Christ. If you can read the Gospels and read the miracles and read who Jesus is and stop there and not believe in the death and resurrection and say, oh, well, I think Jesus was a good teacher. He was a very moral teacher, and I really respect Jesus. Well, what do you think about the death and resurrection? Well, I don't believe in that. Well, then you don't believe in Jesus. You think he's a fraud, because his life and ministry were pointing to the very reason that he had a life and ministry. It was to die on the cross. And if you don't believe in the cross and the resurrection, then you think Jesus is a liar. He's a fraud and he's a deceiver. Oh, no, I don't think that. Yes, you do. You just want to put a nice spin on it. You see, because the Bible says, if you don't have the Son, you do not have the Father. And if you're not gathering, you're scattering. He who is not for me is against me. And that's all the way to the gospel, to his resurrection, because that's the very purpose that he came, God the Son, to die on the cross for our sins. And so they just simply chose not to believe. And that's really the choice of people today. They just choose not to believe. It's not that there's not enough evidence. Oh, there is. Now, you have to remember, Matthew, when he writes this, he's writing 30 years after. 30 years after the death and resurrection of Christ. And so there's been 30 years of this lie that has been circulating there and been absorbed in society at that time. And it's interesting, there's just an even more lies today. And they'll put a spin on the resurrection of Christ. And I went through a number of those. There's a lot more than that, so that they not believe. And we dealt with those. But let's just look at the one here. If the disciples stole the body, okay, if that was true, then the chief priests, all they would have to do is petition Pilate, and the Roman soldiers would go and recover the body, and they would arrest the disciples, prosecute the disciples for doing what? For breaking that Roman seal. If you would break that Roman seal, the sentence was death. They would prosecute the disciples. They would be put to death. But you know what? There is no evidence, and there is no record of Pilate or the Sanhedrin doing so. In fact, one scholar said, it is nowhere intimated that the rulers even attempted to substantiate the charge that the disciples stole the body. But these disciples stealing the body, are you kidding? They had less belief in the resurrection after the crucifixion than before. They weren't even thinking resurrection. They were at this point in fear, in hiding, in unbelief, and in dejection. The last thing they would think about is going and trying to get a hold of that body. There was no motive for taking the body. They didn't understand the resurrection, and they didn't even believe it. Or at least they skimmed over it. They didn't even consider it. And even when the women came and said, he's resurrected, they would say, nonsense. Nonsense. You see, they weren't looking for the resurrection, and yet Jesus taught it. It just really hadn't sunk in. And for them to conform or to form a conspiracy to now go steal the body, form a conspiracy and die for a lie, that is implausible. People don't die for a lie. But on the other hand, the fact of the resurrection, the truth of the resurrection, that was the basis for the disciples' teaching, for their preaching, for their living, and ultimately for their dying. They were willing to die for the faith in the fact that Jesus died and he rose again. I think we have many present day martyrs for Christ. Look at all those that are being put to death by ISIS there in Iraq, Syria. They're taking little children, Christians. They're beheading Christians, crucifying Christians. They're taking little children and burying them alive. These are evil, satanic people, and they're doing evil things. We need to pray. We need to pray for our Christian brothers and sisters. I think of the woman, Miriam Ibrahim, in Sudan. They arrested her. They tried her. They were going to hang her unless she recanted her Christianity and converted to Islam. You're going to hang. She was pregnant. They put her in prison. I think one of the relatives were taking care of her 8-year-old son. They said she committed adultery because she married a normal marriage, a Christian man. And I'm not sure if he was Sudanese or I'm not exactly sure, but he was a Christian individual and a Mideastern individual. And it was a normal marriage, but they looked at that as adultery because you married a Gentile or you married a Christian and you had children by a Christian and now you're pregnant. They put her in prison. She actually had to give birth to her next child in prison. They said, recant, convert to Islam. She said, no, I won't. She was ready to be hanged for her faith. Why? Because she knew and she had that hope of eternal life through Jesus Christ because he's raised from the dead. Oh, how we need to draw strength and encouragement from women like this, from those that are being persecuted and put to death for their faith. There is a great outpouring of anti-Semitism, especially you see it in Europe, and a great persecution of Christians. And Jesus said in the last days that was going to happen. Just before the Antichrist is revealed, I think we're seeing that. But I think the church is going to be raptured. And then when he who hinders is taken out of the way of the Holy Spirit in the church, then the Antichrist will be revealed. But I think what's going on in the world today gives evidence that we are close to the rapture of the church and the second coming of Christ, the great tribulation. And I'm sure we're going to hear a lot of that with our end times outreach. And some of the guys are going to go very systematic, Israel's place in end times prophecy and the U.S. and so forth. But nonetheless, the resurrection, a fact, and not only a fact, but gives credence to the salvation that we have through Christ Jesus. 16 says, but the 11 disciples proceeded to Galilee to the mountain which Jesus had designated. And when they saw him, they worshiped him. And some were doubtful. Oh, they worship, but some were doubtful. Now, the mountain that they were at there in the Galilee area must have been a familiar mountain. It doesn't say which one. We don't know if it was the one where he gave the Sermon on the Mount right there in Galilee. But we do know by the Gospel of John that Jesus did appear to other disciples in Jerusalem. But Matthew just kind of skips over that because he's going to emphasize something after the resurrection, and that's the Great Commission. And that's what he's going to do. But, I like the honesty of the Bible. It doesn't hide anything that some were doubtful. the Bible doesn't say all believe totally, you know, completely. No, some were doubtful. They just, you know, were a little bit doubting. It doesn't say that they were unbelieving. It doesn't say it was a permanent thing. It was a settled doubt. But it was almost like, this is too good to be true. Or I'm kind of ashamed of how I lived my life after Jesus' crucifixion because I was so doubting, and maybe we don't see it. But why would Jesus tell us all these things if they weren't going to happen? You know, when you're discouraged and you're kind of downhearted, how sometimes you can say things that you're ashamed of? And maybe that's what it was all about. It wasn't necessarily a settled doubt, but it was a hesitation and uncertainty. And then we find in verse 18, it says, "And Jesus came up and spoke to them, saying, all authority has been given to me in heaven and on earth. Go therefore and make disciples of all nations, baptizing them in the name of the Father and the Son and the Holy Spirit, teaching them to observe all that I commanded you. And lo, I am with you always, even to the end of the age." Because Jesus has all authority, the commission is a command and not a suggestion. When I got saved, you know, I felt like I wasn't doing enough for the Lord. I felt like I glorified Satan so much, you know, and how I lived up to age 27. You know, I was ashamed of some of the things, well, so many of the things that I did. And I just thought I wasn't really doing much for the Lord. I was just enjoying, you know, God's presence. You know, and I think that's good. We want to enjoy God's presence, but we want to take this commission, which is a command. It's not a suggestion, to heart, to go into all the world and preach the gospel. And so I think there was a time it just kind of kicked in and said, you know, we've got to get the word of God out. Whatever means, whether it's outreaches, whether it's radio, whether it's TV, whether it's missionaries, whether it's encouraging people to go out, we've got to do it. You see, and that's really been my heart, to at least glorify the Lord much more than we glorified Satan in our life before Christ. And so it's a command. And, you know, Jesus, all authority is given to me. And when you think about it, it's like an owner who built a company, when you think of it in secular terms, and now he gathers all his employees together, and now he gives them a fresh vision for new expansion, and then he gives each of the workers orders of what they're to do. Those are orders, those are commands, those aren't suggestions. Because that person, that owner, built the company with their own blood, sweat, and tears, and they know what it's going to take to make it work. And Jesus, with his blood, sweat, and tears, he has brought about the church, and he's given the Great Commission. You see, he has all authority. All authority. Go into all nations, teach them all things, and I am with you always. It is a great commission. A great commission to all of us. And his authority, it's his authority that sends us. It's his authority that guides us. It's his authority that empowers us. And notice how the chapter, it doesn't really end. It doesn't end, but it's a beginning for each of us as Christians. We think, oh, now we've come to the end of the book. Let's just now sit back and cruise. No, it's the beginning for us. And notice the commands are to imperfect disciples. Imperfect disciples that he's talking to then and now. He's speaking to us. We're imperfect. Peter is coming fresh from denying the Lord. Thomas dealing with his doubting the Lord. James and John, the sons of Zebedee, ready to call fire down from heaven for those that disrespect them. And it goes on and on. These are not cream of the crop. These are guys that are flawed, like we are. They've got weaknesses. They're just like us. We're just like them. They did great feats of faith, but it's because of Christ in them, the hope of glory. And he tells them to make disciples. What does that mean? Well, it means that you're not just giving an altar call and having somebody raise their hand or saying a prayer, but making disciples. A disciple is a disciplined one. They're disciplined in the ways of the Lord. They're a learner. They're being yoked together with other believers to walk in the ways of the Lord and to witness for the Lord. That's a disciple. I know it seems like almost every service we ask people to respond to the gospel, and it seems like just about every service somebody will respond or some will respond. And that's good. We look forward to that, but we want them to go forward with the Lord, to make that initial response to the Lord, but then to go forward with the Lord. And so he says, make disciples of all nations. Of all nations. I think it's so wonderful how the Lord has shrunk the world. Hasn't he? When we look at the technology, he shrunk the world. He's making it easy on us. It used to be that we'd have to get on, well, in the old days, on a boat. It would take them months to travel to different places. It now might take us days to travel to different places, to get to remote areas. But notice what God has done. He shrunk the world. Now technology, by radio, by webcast, by phone apps, by these drones, they're saying by drones that every single person on planet Earth is going to be known and know. It's amazing. Yeah, Satan will use that for evil, but God will use that for good. Make disciples of all nations. And notice the baptism formula, baptizing them in the name of the Father, the Son, and the Holy Spirit. It's a Trinitarian baptism formula, one God in three persons. Notice in the name, that's singular, in the name of the Father, Son, and Holy Spirit, the Trinity of the persons. We find the hint of Trinity even in the Old Testament with the Shema, the great Shema in Deuteronomy chapter 6, verse 4. It says, "Hear, O Israel, the Lord is our God. The Lord is one echad." That's a plurality. I might say I have one fist, five fingers. There's one God in three persons. That's the idea, the baptism formula. We used to have a guy that came around the church, and he kind of messed with the people and said, you know, you're not baptizing right. And so people were getting messed up. You baptized in the ocean that Jesus baptized in fresh water. You need to be baptized in fresh water. And you need to be baptized in the name of Jesus only. And he'd point to a scripture, Jesus only. And he was just really messing with the people. And he said, you got to be baptized in the likeness of Christ. And the likeness of Christ, he was hanging on the cross. So you got to be like this. You got to go down like you're hanging on the cross and be baptized in fresh water. I finally told the guy, get out of here, man. You're weird. And he was weird. They weren't baptized in fresh water. That's brackish water in Israel. So how pure do you want to be? And it's just a symbol anyway. It's a symbol of burial and resurrection. But the formula really is the Father, the Son, and the Holy Spirit. And how do you make disciples? By teaching them. Notice verse 20. It's teaching them. That's how you're making disciples. And that's why we put such an emphasis on the teaching of the Word of God, that you might grow in the grace and the knowledge of Jesus Christ. Study to show yourself approved, a workman who need not be ashamed, rightly dividing the word of truth. And it's the word of God. I've worn out a number of Bibles because of the word of God. And somebody said, this Bible will keep you from sin, but sin will keep you from this Bible. Again, they've said that a Bible that's worn out is indication of a Christian that's held together. You wear out your Bible, you're going to find that you're going to grow in the things of the Lord. And notice, teaching them to observe all that I commanded you, and I am with you always So it's through the teaching and through the presence of Jesus through the Holy Spirit. It's not just a dead academic going to religion class and there's no sense of the Spirit, but it's the Spirit in you making real the Word of God. And you get excited about that when that happens and you testify of how God has changed you. And that's what he's saying. It's through teaching, the presence of God is there through the Holy Spirit. And notice he's with us always, even to the end of the age. And the idea of always is the whole of every day. He's with us today, tonight, tomorrow. His presence, his protection, his power, and his peace. And that's how God works.
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16: 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Whether you're stuck in traffic on the H1, washing the dishes, or picking up the kinky from practice, we are so happy you're joining us for today's message. 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But enough about us. Let's jump into part 2 of the message.
17: So he's killed lions, he's killed bears. Who does that? And that when the time comes for him to accidentally, coincidentally show up on the battlefield, his confidence in his skill with the slingshot and the club and the Holy Spirit, Godfidence that is in him and his jealousy for my name. I'm sorry, I'm getting ahead of my sermon series already. But I'm telling you, sometimes you're wondering that God has got you in lions and bear situation, and you're ready for a giant, and God says, you're gonna get a giant yet, but I'm telling you right now, I need you to get good at a lion first before I can get you to graduate to the bear and from the bear to the giant. And it is in this place that sometimes you're like, I should be king by now. I should be king by now. And I can tell you sometimes God says, maybe you're not ready right now. He says, because sometimes you are in a situation that you feel like you are getting ahead of my sermon, but you already know about David. I'm assuming you already know about David. Well, so let's go back to David then. So when you look at this, here's what it is. Then, all of a sudden, verse 4, so Samuel did as the Lord instructed him. And when he arrived in Bethlehem, now he's bringing a heifer with him, the elders of the town came trembling to meet him. Why are they scared? They're all scared. Here's the prophet. Imagine Gandalf, right? Okay, Lord of the Rings, Gandalf, long beard, but I'm probably assuming a little bit shorter, okay? Take away some hair, bald, and walk. Just imagine him. Come begin with a heifer, and all of the town elders come outside the city wall to meet him. Is everything okay? Well, why are you here? What brings you here? Because why? They're afraid of the judgment of God or something? Or they're afraid of Saul? Whatever it is, they are afraid. They say, do you come in peace? And Samuel says, yes, he says, I've come to sacrifice to the Lord. So purify yourselves and come with me to the sacrifice. And then Samuel performed the purification rite for Jesse and his sons and invited them to the sacrifice too. And so he invites them to the sacrifice. And then it says in verse 6 that when they arrived, Samuel took one look at the oldest son, Eliab, and thought, surely, this is the Lord's anointed. This is the one. I want to tell you, even Samuel got it wrong. Even a man of God can get it wrong. Even a prophet, every once in a while, I haven't met a prophet.

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5: Were presented to Samuel, but Samuel said to Jesse, the Lord has not chosen any of these, none of these. And then finally, in his great voice, the Lord begins to speak to him. The Lord has not chosen any of these. To be a person, a young girl, a teenage boy, an adolescent, a young adult, an older man, an older woman, middle age, whatever you are, in order for God to be able to trust you with more leadership, more responsibility, influence, all of that. Remember, I told you at the very beginning, there's nothing wrong with wanting more. As a matter of fact, I think God put more in us. There's a thing called potential that God wants us to rise to. I'm so glad I'm better than I am today than I was at the age of 21. I'm sure I've exceeded my potential in that phase of my life. Now there's more potential for me to fulfill, just like you. And when you got this crown, the crown comes with authority, it comes with power, it comes with responsibility though. And it is our job to steward the responsibility that God has given you when you go to the next level and God promotes you. So if you're interested in getting promoted one day, I want you to write this down in your notes. Number one, it says in verse 7, the Lord looks at the heart. So number one, you have to sync your heart to God's heart. You have to synchronize your heart to God's heart. So my heart has to be synchronized to God's. In other words, I've got to be able for my Bluetooth of my phone to show up on my laptop, to work out with my iPad, so they're all working together. I got to get out of this Apple ecosystem, somebody. Come on, somebody got to send me I need an Android. I need to buy an Android just to disrupt the whole thing. What's wrong with you guys? Oh, no, I don't even know. I mean, I'm just tired of, anyway, so moving right along. But it all has to sync, because if it doesn't sync, it's not working. So what is it ultimately syncing to? Cloud. Cloud got all my data. Cloud got all my transactions. The cloud. But when we look at the cloud is not the Apple cloud. The cloud is God for me and for you. And where we are, our hearts are synced like his. Because when the Lord was looking for a new king for Israel, this is what he was looking for. A man who had a heart like his. A heart like his. He says, I'm looking after a man after my own heart. He's looking for a woman after God's own heart. The Bible says that the eyes of the Lord search to and fro throughout the earth to strengthen those whose hearts are for him. The eyes of the Lord is searching throughout the earth to find a man and a woman of God, a man and a woman whose heart is synced with his. We think like him, we pray like him, we walk like him, we talk like him, we look like him, we act like him, we speak like him. He is looking. And when God was looking for a king for Israel, he didn't look in the priesthood. He didn't look in commerce at this time. What does he look for? He looks for a young boy in the shepherd fields. And he's not even called in by his dad, Jesse. He's out in the shepherd field taking care of sheep and goats. That's what he's doing. Because the Bible tells us, number one, number two, I want you to know this. He's taking care of sheep and goats. Number two, write this down. Stay diligent with what's in front of you. Number one, sink your heart with God. But number two, stay diligent with what's in front of you. You are, right now, you are tending sheep and goat for some of you. It's sheep and goat. It's sheep and goat. And every day it's goat and sheep and then sheep and goat. And you're getting kind of tired of it. Like you think that maybe at some point nobody's calling me in from the outside. Nobody's calling me in from the field. You keep your heart right. God's going to call you. I'm telling you right now. You be diligent to what you've been given. You stay in the field. You work hard. You put your head down. You do everything that you need to do and then some. And you go the extra mile. And God will bring opportunity. And God will bring a promotion. And the Lord will bring it. Because the Bible says promotion doesn't come from the east. Promotion doesn't come from the west. But promotion comes from God. That's where promotion comes. And so even though man is his, you might think that your seniority, your opportunity is in man's hand, but I want you to know it's not in man's hand, and ultimately it's in God's hand. Ultimately it's in God's hand. But in the meantime, what are you doing to be diligent? Are you practicing an extra 2 hours a week on your skill? Are you taking jump shots?

0: if you're younger, every day trying to hit 500? Are you working out? Or if you want to own that business, do you realize you're going to work twice as hard if you own a business? Are you ready that? Are you ready for that? We're not talking about a 40-hour work week. 40 hours is easy. We're talking about an 80-hour work week if you're going to own your own business. Because you are the business. And so when you realize that, stay diligent with what God's put in front of you. I remember that I never used to preach a lot, only with my youth ministry. I preached in my youth ministry, and that was enough for me. I cut my teeth in youth ministry. That's why I am the way that I am. And Darian is the way Darian is. These are jokes. I'm just throwing out jokes right now, just trying to get you to laugh. No wonder you're kind of crazy. Yes, because you gotta keep these high school kids in the band. You gotta, like, you. Right, Darian? And that's why Darian's got big hair. He's like, it's your boy, I'm your boy. You gotta be like that. He's a father of three. He's a father of three. And so he's a serious man at the same time. But I can tell you right now, he's diligent for what God's put in his hand. And sometimes when you are diligent, I didn't preach a lot. And there are people that would come up to me. I preached three times in the adult service. Three times in the adult service. Darian preaches three times in 6 months on the adult service minimum. I preached three times in 7 years at the adult service. And I wasn't like, when are they going to use me? Oh, when are they going to use me? Oh, they always use Guy. They always use Kala. They don't ever use me. No. But when I preach one time, people come up to me and they go like, dude, I wish you preach all the time. Man, we should talk to Pastor Ralph. You should be preaching all the time. Let me see what we can do. I was like, don't do that. Don't do that. And don't do that to him. It's going to hurt him. Because here's what happened. Pride goes to the head. And heavy is the crown. And so what you got to do is you got to manage and steward your heart when people say, you should be the boss by now. You should get that promotion. I can't believe you got passed up again. And you know what? Don't over-sympathize with sympathizers. Don't over-sympathize with a sympathizer. Because you got to protect this and this. Yeah, one day it is your turn, but don't talk about the bosses behind his back because you didn't get your opportunity or whatever. Just keep your heart right and keep your hands clean. Because when you keep your hands clean and your heart right, you are so promotable. I promise you, it has happened to me. I know what it's like in Jesus' name. Here's number three. Number three, you find it in verse 12 to 13. So go to verse 11. And then Samuel, and I do this all the time because it's better. Okay? Then Samuel asks, are these all the sons you have? And then Jesse replied, but before he says, are these all the sons you have? Like, is this all the sons? Like, are you sure? With my best Sean Connery voice. Are these all the sons you have, Jesse? Are these all the sons you have, Jesse? The Holy Spirit downloaded it to me that you have another son. Are these all the sons you have, Jesse? I love doing that. He says, they're still the youngest. They're still the youngest, Jesse replied. But he's out in the fields watching the sheep and the goats. That's why you gotta stay diligent. And then, send for him at once. Samuel said, we will not sit down and eat until he arrives. And then, verse 12, so Jesse sent for him. Jesse sent for him. I wonder how long it took for him to come. I wonder how long it took for them to go find him. I wonder how many pastures away was he. Or was he a day away? Was he a half day away? I can tell you, and then so he comes in, and then the Lord says, because he was dark and handsome, not because he was dark and handsome with beautiful eyes, he just happened to be dark and handsome and beautiful eyes. And the Lord said, this is the one, anoint him. So as David stood there among his brothers, look at that. Can you imagine his seven brothers around him? Here comes the youngest redneck son, you know what I'm saying? I say redneck because he was taking care of sheep and goats. That's why I say redneck. Okay? From the Big Island. We got our own version of redneck. Anyway, the redneck son comes in. He's out with the sheep and the goats, and there he is right there. And all of his brothers are fuming. They're upset. You're late. We're hungry. Can't believe you. What is going on here? I got passed up. Then he stood there among his brothers. So Samuel took the flask of oil, and he brought it and anointed David with the oil. Now, we didn't, not a little dab on the forehead. Okay, which is nothing wrong with a little dab on the forehead. When we anoint people with oil, there's nothing wrong with the sign of the cross. But in that day, they took the whole Wesson bottle from Costco, the big one, and they would douse you. You had to drop your head, the stuff was coming out like this. You had to breathe through your mouth. Oil all over you. Oil from the top of your head to the bottom of your feet. And the Spirit of the Lord came powerfully upon David from that day on. From that day on. The oil is a picture of the Holy Spirit. You know that. It's a symbol of the Holy Spirit throughout the Old Testament and New Testament. The oil is on David. And David is now being anointed by Samuel the prophet, but really being anointed by Yahweh. God has chosen this man. God has chosen him. And a keyboard can come up. And keyboards can come up. As long as they play good. Anyway, moving right along. I'm just kidding. Relax. Told you the joy of the Lord is in the house. Come on. So is the jokes. All right. So, and the Spirit of the Lord came powerfully upon David from that day on, and then Samuel returned to Ramah. Number three, if you're going to wear the crown of leadership, stand secure beside those around you. Stand secure around those around you. Stand secure about those who are around you. You have brothers and sisters in the faith who are standing around you, and sometimes when God picks you for an assignment, stand secure around them. And if you're standing around someone that God has picked at that moment, don't worry, your time's coming. God's timing is perfect. It's not your time, it's His time. It's just at the right time. It's at the right time. And when that time happens, there's no denying that you belong there, but you have to own it once you get there. You have to own the moment. And all those years of preparation, of education, of study, of training, all of that, and that moment comes, they pick you, boom. I mean, I can go through sports. I love sports. I connect with sports all the time when I think about the San Francisco 49ers who lost in the Super Bowl on an overtime juice game. But I want to go back, and I want to talk about that quarterback, Brock Purdy. Brock Purdy not picked. Brock Purdy is the last guy in the entire draft. Call him Mr. Irrelevant. That's what they call the guy, the last guy in the draft. The world might call you Mr. Irrelevant. The world might call you Miss Irrelevant. You are not irrelevant. But when hard work, training all these years, an opportunity present itself, God taps you on the shoulder, you better show up. Hold on to that. Because I'm telling you right now, Brock Purdy went to the Super Bowl, everybody. And this kid did not even get picked. He was picked the last guy. How many people get picked in the NFL draft? How much? 185? You never, nobody knows. Never mind. We'll find out for the next service. The next service. The last guy. 300 something? I don't know. The last guy. And he's in the back of Jimmy Garoppolo. And then Jimmy Garoppolo doesn't do well. He gets hurt. And another quarterback gets hurt about 3 years ago. He gets hurt. And another quarterback gets hurt. And he is the fourth string quarterback. He is the eighth son out in the field, working on sheep and goats and killing lions and killing bears. And there's going to be a time in your life, whether it's sports or not, or whether it's your, whatever profession that you are in, that you've been studying, you've been praying, you're keeping your heart right, you're doing everything that you can, and then the opportunity will come. God will tap you on the shoulder, and you are ready, and here is your moment. Here's your moment to own it. Here's your moment. Here's your chance to say, God, you picked the right guy. God, you picked the right woman. God, you picked the right person. Yes, Lord. Thank you, God. And now, and then, you know what it's going to do? It's going to drive you to your knees even more. Because why? Why? Because you will feel inadequate. And if you feel inadequate, that's a good sign. Not insecure, but inadequate. Because without him, you can't do it. You can do it only to a certain degree. It becomes a Saul. You don't want it to become a Saul. You want it to be David all your life. A heart like David all your life. You know the biggest challenge it is for somebody like us, like me? It is to stay humble, to have a heart like David. Because you don't want to be a Saul. And you don't want to be an Absalom. We'll talk about his son later. You want to be a David all your life. I got one more point and then I got to finish. Here it is, number five. Number four. And the Spirit of the Lord came powerfully upon David from that day on. From that day on. He didn't say it left him. He said from that day on. Number four. Steward the anointing that God gives you. Steward that anointing. You are anointed. The Holy Spirit is in you if you're a believer in Jesus Christ. If you've prayed ever for the baptism of the Holy Spirit, then the Holy Spirit is with you. He's not just in you, He is on you. And you steward that, you carry that. How do you carry that? And you realize that you are a vessel for God, that you are the temple of the Holy Spirit. And the presence of God was in the temple of Jerusalem, like the presence of God is in you, the temple of you, your life. And when you steward that presence, you steward His presence, you steward that anointing that God gave you. And when you steward it with excellence. You shepherd that. You shepherd it. You carry it. And when you have the presence of God in your life, you have the protection, you have purpose, you have divine favor, you have prosperity, you have so many things that God is going to bless you with. 1 John 2:20 says, but you have an anointing from the Holy One, and all of you know the truth. It's the anointing of God that is on your life. And so, do not grow weary in doing good, the Bible says, because at just the right time, you will reap a harvest. Don't grow weary. Don't grow weary of the lion, the bear. Don't grow weary of the goats and the sheep and the same scenery all the time in that cubicle or that same mundane, monotonous thing that you can do with your eyes closed by now because you're so good at it. You're so good at it. God's going to bring you something that's going to challenge you, to stretch you. It's going to require more of you. And praise God when He does. Because we need people to step up in leadership. We need people who be the shop steward of their union that know Jesus. We need people who are going to step up into political arenas, and we're going to cover you in prayer because it's a tough place to step up and do something about that. Maybe you'd start off at the neighborhood board because we need people who are going to help change Hawaii and change the nation. It's not changing like that. It's not working right now. We need people to step up. I know it's going to take a sacrifice. And I know it will require more time from you. And I know that it's easier just to kick back. It's easier to kick back and just let somebody else do it. And you know what? You watch. Well, who's doing it? Are you happy with the results of the people that are doing it in your job? You could put your hand up, but you didn't put your hand up. There are times that I never wanted leadership positions when I was at the airlines. I didn't aspire to be a crew chief. They got extra $2 an hour. I should have taken that, but other than that, they had more headache. But if I look at that, the experience that you can get by stepping up and becoming a crew chief where you are and doing something, take one more step up and watch what God can do in your life. Give it a shot. Give it a shot. Give it a shot. Give it a shot. The world is going to give it a shot. Why not godly people give it a shot? Right? With your vision, your values, with things that God has already put in you. You got this church, and you got so much going for you. And so step up. Step up in student government if you're a high school kid. Step up in leadership if you are. Run the homecoming committee. You know what I'm saying? You navigate all of those complexities that are going on in your school. We need people like you to step it up. Not play it safe. In Jesus' name. Amen? Was this good? Thanks. My first one. Oh, Lord, we just honor you today. We just want to thank you for people who are online. We want to thank you, Lord God, for people who are in the building. And Lord, ultimately, Lord, we want to be used by you. Lord, heavy, the crown is heavy, but we cast our crowns at your feet, Lord God. We lay down our crown. We cast them at your feet. And we say, holy, holy, holy is the Lord God Almighty. Lord, help us to become better, more like Jesus in everything that we do, we say. Help us to shepherd our hearts, Lord God. Help us in the middle seasons where we're not advancing like maybe we expect to right now. But Lord, let it be well with our soul where we are. Let not pride come to our heads. Let us not think that we're better than we actually are. Let us actually carry ourselves with a posture of humility. But there's power in that humility. And so, Lord, I pray that you give us wisdom, wise as serpents, as innocent as doves in school, in work, in everything that we do. We love you, Lord. We bless you in the name of Jesus. And everybody said,
1: hey, everybody, this is Mike. Thank you so much for listening in. If you felt God tugging on your heart while you were listening to this, I want to lead you in a prayer of surrender that gives your life to Jesus. It's the same prayer that I prayed when I was 21 years old and walked into a church for the very first time in a very long time when I gave my life to the Lord. It's the same prayer that I lead people in every single weekend at our church. Hundreds, if not thousands, every single year pray this prayer to surrender their life to God. And if you want to surrender your life to Jesus today, if you want to make a change, if you want Him to come into your heart, change you from the inside out, do a work in you that only He can do, that you've tried before, that you can't do it on your own, that if you want to give Him your life, and if you want to make Him your Savior and your Lord, then I want to lead you in this prayer. So if that's you, I just want you to hitchhike off of my voice and repeat these prayers and receive it into your heart. And He's going to come into your life and change you from the inside out and make you different from this moment on. So He's not going to make everything perfect for you, but He's going to walk you through every valley and every summit of your life, because He's the God of the hills and the valleys. So if that's you today, I want you to repeat this prayer after me to surrender your life to Jesus. Say, dear Jesus, today I give you my life. Thank you for dying on the cross and shedding your blood that washes my sins as white as snow. I also thank you that when I die, I'll be in your presence for all eternity. But while I'm here, be my strength for today and my hope for tomorrow, my ever-present help in my time of need. You're my God and I'm your child. The old is past, the new has begun. I'm a new creation in Christ Jesus, created to serve you and to bring you glory. Thank you for what you've done. When I read the Bible, may it come alive. May your Holy Spirit speak to me. When I spend time in prayer, may I sense your presence and even hear your voice. Thank you for loving me just as I am. Thank you for my new life. In Jesus' name I pray. Amen. Well, congratulations. If you prayed that prayer, let me tell you what just happened. Number one, you've been forgiven of all of your sins, everything that you've ever done. Secondly, He's prepared a place for you in heaven that when you die, your last breath on earth will be your first breath in heaven, and you'll be with Him for all eternity. But He has a plan, a purpose, a calling, and a destiny for your life, something greater than you ever expected could ever happen to you if you keep walking with Him. So don't pull back. Just keep walking forward. Don't let the devil distract you. Don't let life distract you. Receive the words that God gave you and keep on walking with Him, and your life will never be the same. But you got to do something. He does all the work, but there's something that you have to do as well. So what's next? If you're already connected in a church here on Oahu, then man, get into that church like never before. Serve, belong, grow. That's what you got to do. But if you're connected to a church, let them know that you gave your life to God, whatever church that is. Doesn't have to be Inspire. A lot of great churches, all kinds of sizes. That's perfect for you in the state of Hawaii. Secondly, you got to get yourself on a Bible. I like paper Bibles, but you also got to download the Bible app. Go to YouVersion.com, download the YouVersion Bible. My wife has an app on that. You know, she's got a devotion called Perfectly You. I've got one called the Pound for Pound Principle. Pick anyone. Just get consistent with the Word of God. Spend time in prayer. Tell your pastor you gave your life to Jesus. Or if you don't even go to a church, find one. If you need one, come to Inspire. If you got one closer to you, go there. I don't care where you go. Just go somewhere. Get rooted and grounded in the Word of God, a Bible-preaching, Holy Spirit-believing kind of church. May the Lord bless you. God bless you. Thank you.
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8: From the Malama Media News Center, I'm Chaz Ontai. Honolulu police arrested five juvenile suspects in connection with an assault on Oahu's North Shore. Officers responded Saturday to an assault investigation at Waialee Beach, commonly known as Dead Man's Curve. Detectives determined a 23-year-old man and a 15-year-old boy were assaulted by multiple individuals and suffered significant injuries that required medical treatment. According to HawaiiNewsNow.com, investigators later learned the victims were allegedly restrained and prevented from leaving during the assault. As the result, kidnapping allegations were added to the investigation. On Tuesday, three suspects were identified and arrested on suspicion of kidnapping and assault. And today, two more suspects turned themselves in and were arrested on suspicion of kidnapping and assault. This news report is brought to you by Timothy's Sandwich Shop, with its fourth location at the Kapolei Shopping Center. Mostly sunny for the remainder of today, highs in the mid-80s.
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11: 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Not the rapture, not the resurrection from the dead. They pale in significance to the magnitude and the scope of the new birth. So it feels bizarre to me to see people that believe in conversion, salvation, the new birth, and then they say God doesn't do miracles.
10: 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We're so glad you're here to listen. Today's program is part one of Pastor Allen's message called Stormproof Foundations, Lessons from Matthew. Tune in tomorrow to hear part two.
11: Jesus told us that storms would come to our lives. Now, you didn't really need Jesus to know that. But if he hadn't told you that, you'd be easy prey for some of those people that say if you love the Lord right and your faith is big enough, you'll be storm-free. It's a lie. It's a false gospel. It's not supported by Scripture. In fact, Jesus told us very clearly that the storms come to all of us. The differentiating factor is what our lives are founded upon. He said, if our foundation is in place, then when the storm comes, we will stand. If our foundations are inadequate or suspect, that when the storms come, our lives and all about them will collapse. Now, he has my attention with that. And so we're going to spend a few sessions looking at some things that will help to storm-proof our lives. And I'm going to continue that in this session. We're going to do some lessons from Matthew. We're reading through Matthew right now, wherever you are in the reading plan with us. If you're on kind of the traditional venue, we're on Matthew chapter 10, and that's what I want to look at with you. But I woke up New Year's morning. I love the beginning of the year. It's like the beginning of a semester. You know, that first day of a new semester, I wasn't behind. Nobody was ahead of me. I didn't need the teacher to grade on a curve. Life was good. I mean, I was completely up to speed. It would usually last until about noon. Well, I've always enjoyed the beginning of the year and the fresh set of opportunities and the strength to meet a new year. And I woke up New Year's Day with the reports of a terror attack in New Orleans. And Kath and I turned on the television, and the first thing I heard was an FBI agent saying, "This is not a terrorist attack." Now, admittedly, I grew up in a barn in Tennessee. But if someone drives a truck at high speed into a street crowded with people, then gets out of the truck and opens fire on police officers, and attached to the truck is an ISIS flag, you don't have to be Deputy Dog to understand that's a terrorist attack. And I've been encouraging you for quite a season now to watch and listen and think and be prepared to act, not in anger or belligerence or violence, but we have to pay attention in a way we didn't in the past. Because clearly, some of the people controlling the messaging just think you're stupid. It's offensive to me. I mean, imagine that in any number of other contexts. It would be laughable if someone wearing a white hood with KKK painted on the back of it drove into a group of minority people. The first thing the people observing would say would not be, "This is not a racist event." Of course it is. Now, the motivations around all of that can be discussed and understood, but I think what we have to acknowledge is because of choices, because of manipulation, because of a diminishment of free speech, because of a burying of so much truth, there is a tremendous deterioration of trust amongst institutions and offices, which it is very, very important that we have trust in, which means that we're at a very critical juncture. The reason it's a part of the community of faith is we're the conscience of a culture, and we have to engage with what's happening in the culture or the deterioration will continue. It's like imagining there's no connection between your diet and your physical health. You can say, "Well, I'm a spiritual person, so it doesn't matter what I eat. I'll be healthy." You're confused. In the same way, a church that's weak and anemic and not engaged and not watching and listening and thinking, not standing our post, not being light and salt, we diminish a culture to deterioration and ultimately collapse. There's a tremendous deterioration of trust in the FBI. I don't doubt there's good people there. I'm waiting to see them find their voices and be given opportunities, because for a good while, they have not been leading. The Justice Department, the Center for Disease Control, churches. Churches are as guilty on this front as any of those organizations that begin with letters. Big tech, social media, I know they entertain us, and we spend way too much time on those platforms, but they are filled not only with ungodly things and cooperating with ungodly things, but they practice censorship of the values that we hold as a part of our Judeo-Christian worldview. And the list goes on. You say, "Well, you know, I'll get concerned about it when it comes to our community." You're not watching. It was Christmas Day 2020 when there was an explosion on 2nd Avenue in Nashville. And I heard the august mayor of Nashville that afternoon say, "Really, there's nothing. There was just a few windows broken." They're just now completing the destruction of that block downtown. There were businesses that never reopened. And within 24 hours, they said to us, there's nothing to see here. It's all complete. We understand the whole thing. Just look away. 2 years ago, we had a school shooting in Nashville. Children were killed. A transgender person, obviously someone who was not well, but there wasn't anything even closely resembling full disclosure. We've become so accustomed to it that we've stopped watching and listening. Well, I would submit to you that the pathway forward from here has to be different. We have to expect something different. Trust has to be earned. If you give trust when people have not proven themselves to be trustworthy, you're not kind or compassionate, you're foolish. Trust has to be established. I learned a principle when I was a child that I still think is pretty effective. When a mistake is made, acknowledge the mistake. And then we can move forward. I believe the season ahead of us will reflect a bit of New Year's Day. I don't know the extent, but I feel very confident that there's a time of confusion and chaos and disruption. I think there are powerful voices and influences that don't want to see the momentum of destruction disrupted amongst us. I think the intent for the diminishment of the Judeo-Christian worldview and the dismantling of America is intentional. Don't pray in our schools. Well, we stopped that because we weren't praying in our homes. I get it. To separate us from our historic culture and tell us that it's inappropriate or evil, and we've been quiet? Please understand that an election alone will not cause evil to relent. We're going to have to learn new responses, how to live in the authority of our faith, and that's more than just sitting in church when it's convenient. We're going to have to develop ourselves a new trust in God. God is moving in the earth. I choose to be a part of that. But to do that, I'll have to be willing to be different. I'll have to learn to trust Him and follow Him in new ways. People say to me frequently, I have heard it many, many, many, many times, well, you know, Alan, Pastor, I don't know what to do. I'm only one person. I just don't know what to do. Well, I do. I do. And I don't mean in arrogance, I know the solution to the whole thing or I have every detail worked out, but I do understand a response that would have positive consequences. What if we each one begin to honor God with new intentionality in our lives? Oh, you mean that? Yeah! What if we begin to honor the Creator of heaven and earth as if we believed He was real? If we removed Him from the category of a divine suggestion and we really began to imagine He was Lord again, it'll change everything. So while I would encourage you to watch and listen and think, I don't want you to be agitated, frightened, threatened. I want you to understand that the response of the people of faith is essential. And for this day, I intend to read my Bible daily. With God's help, if you miss a day, come see me. We'll re-engage. And I thought maybe just to add a bit of momentum with that, I would take a chapter from Matthew. It's part of our reading for this day, if you started the year with us. If you haven't, you can listen to the lesson when you get to Matthew chapter 10. Now, I know we all read the Bible differently. I don't really read my Bible in that daily plan, imagining that I'm going to get divine direction every day. Those people make me anxious. Do you have one of those friends? Every time I see them, you know, there's the Lord has spoken to them again. I mean, we read the same passage and they heard angels singing and they found things in the original language. And I'm like, I just read Matthew 10. And then they make me a bit worried, but there are times when I'll pick it up and it feels far more personal. So I don't want to put on you the burden of reading it the way I'm going to read it to you today. I don't think that's appropriate. I have a bit of an advantage. For on most of you, I have a few years head start. I had some technical training. I don't know how helpful it is, but I had some. I have the same kind of opportunity that the color commentators on a ball game have. They've been engaged perhaps more frequently than those of us who are just casual observers, and they give us the benefit of that. I believe that's what I can add, but my opinion didn't come down from the mountain carved in stone. When you read your Bible, it's not always about having the definitive explanation. It's about presenting yourself to the Lord and say, I would like to know you better.
10: We'll be right back. But first, Pastor Allen wants to share a limited edition commemorative set to help you celebrate God's faithfulness to our nation.
11: Hey, we're celebrating this year the 250th anniversary of the signing of the Declaration of Independence. What a wonderful privilege we have. You know, God has blessed our nation so many good things. People say to me, well, our whole history's not good. Well, folks, you know, my history's not great. Your family history's not perfect. But you love your family. You love your children. In spite of our weaknesses, well, our nation hadn't been perfect. But through that whole story, the goodness of God is evident. It still is. Let's ask God to bless America again.
10: 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Now, let's get back to Pastor Allen with this message called Stormproof Foundations, Lessons from Matthew. 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
11: With that, let's step into Matthew 10. It's an amazing chapter to me. But most of the chapters you would hand me, I would tell you were amazing. Some of them are a little less dynamic when you get to Leviticus. But we'll work on that when we get there. I'll help. Matthew 10, He, Jesus, called His 12 disciples to Him, and He gave them authority to drive out evil spirits and to heal every disease and sickness. And these are the names of the 12 apostles. And then they're listed, Simon, who's called Peter, and Andrew, and James, and John, and Philip, and Bartholomew, and Thomas, and Matthew, and James, and Thaddeus, and Simon the Zealot, and Judas, who betrayed Him. I think the punchline in there is that introductory line. It's the thesis statement for this opening paragraph. Excuse me. Jesus called His 12 disciples to Him, and He gave them authority to drive out evil spirits and to heal every disease and sickness. Now, when I read that, I recognize there's a decision that has been pushed at me. And I believe it's very intentional on both Matthew and the Holy Spirit's part. I have to decide what I believe about that assertion. Was that something Jesus did in the first century? Or is that something Jesus is still doing in the 21st century? Because that's going to change everything. If you believe the Bible is a collection of tales and ideas of things that may or may not have happened in antiquity, but they have very little relevance for you today, it presents one set of things to you. If you imagine it's addressive literature and everything in it becomes a manual for our engagement with life today in the midst of the world we're facing, it becomes a very different thing for you. I'm of the opinion that what Jesus did for those 12 disciples, He's still doing in the world. Now, for full disclosure, there are schools of theology that disagree with me. They have a fancy label for that. It's called cessationism, from the word cease, meaning to stop. So there are people who have given their entire lives to studying the Bible that said that the supernatural, miraculous activity of God stopped with the apostolic age when the apostles died. Now, personally, I wouldn't give my life to studying a book that didn't have the dynamic relevance that it once did. But just so you understand, you have a choice to make. Will you believe that God still does miracles? This gets really personal very quickly. That's why we read our Bible. And the point, maybe you the first day you pick it up, you say, I'm not sure I believe that. I'm good with that. Keep reading. Keep reading. See, I would suggest to you that conversion, new birth, that entry into the kingdom of God is such a remarkable supernatural event that nothing more dramatic than that will ever happen to you. Not the rapture, not the resurrection from the dead. They pale in significance to the magnitude and the scope of the new birth. So it feels bizarre to me to see people that believe in conversion, salvation, the new birth, and then they say God doesn't do miracles. Well, he doesn't do them in the way I want. He certainly doesn't follow my timeline. But the fact that I can't control God doesn't make him less God. In fact, it's an argument to the opposite. If I could control him, he wouldn't be God. I'll give you one verse to kind of support my perspective, and I typically don't argue scripture, so I would invite you not to do that either. I don't think it's, you can prove anything you want with a handful of verses. I'll give you an example. I read a story of a man that was looking for guidance, so he opened his Bible and he put his finger down and he said, God, I really need to know what to do today. And he looked and it said, Judas went and hanged himself. Not funny. And he said, well, that couldn't be God. So he closed his Bible, he opened it back up, and he put his finger down and he said, go thou and do likewise. If you let me pull three verses from the Bible, I can prove anything I want to. Context makes a difference. That's why reading your Bible is so impactful, so important. But in Acts chapter 10, Peter, through a series of supernatural events, dreams, visions, angelic visits, I mean, there's a whole collection of things that caused Peter to arrive in a place Peter would have never have gone. A Gentile town dominated by Romans, into the home of a Roman centurion. I mean, everything about it goes against the grain. And when Peter arrives in that place, the Holy Spirit is poured out upon the Gentiles, the Roman centurion and his household, in an identical fashion to what happened in Acts chapter 2 on the day of Pentecost. And Peter gives us his deduction from that, his conclusion from watching all of these supernatural things, and then he recognizes that God is doing something far beyond what he can do. And this is what he said. It's in your notes. It's Acts 10. Peter began to speak, and he said, I now realize how true it is that God does not show favoritism, but he accepts men from every nation who fear him and do what is right. Some of the older translations, it says God is no respecter of persons. Well, I would submit to you that what God would do in the first century, God will do in the 21st century. And that's a very important component as you're building your foundation. God still hears the prayers of his people. God is still engaged in some very dramatic ways in the midst of the people of faith. We depend upon that. I'm very grateful for the medical community. I'm very grateful for science. I don't want to diminish them. I depend upon them. But I don't want to trade the power of God for a scientific formula, because God knows things that the scientists haven't figured out yet. I want to come back. That passage really leads us into a discussion about the Jewish people and anti-Semitism. When Peter says God doesn't show favoritism, but I don't want to take my time. Next session, God willing, I want to unpack that whole idea in some detail, because one of the greatest proponents, some of the greatest fuel for the hatred of the Jewish people has come from people standing under the umbrella of Christianity. And you need to understand why. If we're going to deconstruct it, and I believe we need to understand why. But not today, next session, God willing. Verse 5, these 12 who Matthew just introduced you to, Jesus sent out with the following instructions. Don't go among the Gentiles, fancy word for people who aren't Jewish. Or enter any town of the Samaritans. Go rather to the lost sheep of Israel. As you go, preach this message. The kingdom of heaven is near. Heal the sick, raise the dead, cleanse those who have leprosy, drive out demons. Freely you've received, freely give. Jesus is very clearly sending them out with an assignment that looks a lot like the ministry they've been watching him do. Whatever town or village you enter, search for some worthy person there and stay at his house until you leave. As you enter the home, give it your greeting. If the home is deserving, let your peace rest on it. If it's not, let your peace return to you. If anyone won't welcome you or listen to your words, shake the dust off your feet. And when you leave that home or town, I tell you the truth, it will be more bearable for Sodom and Gomorrah on the day of judgment than for that town. I think one of the challenges we face is we understand intuitively not everybody's going to be receptive to the message about Jesus. Not everybody's going to want to read the Gospels with us. Not everybody's going to be happy that we read our Bible or we want to be identified with God. And because of that, we think, well, maybe I should be quiet. Maybe I should be respectful. We think it's something that's just emerged. And the clear presentation from Scripture is, folks, what we face is not new. It's not unique to the 21st century. Cancel culture is not new. They beheaded John the Baptist. They crucified Jesus. That's worse than being suspended from YouTube. Cancel culture is not new. The courage to identify as a follower of Jesus is demanded in every generation. Now, there's something liberating in that for me. Because when we see the contemporary challenges and the present day threats, you're tempted to think, oh, it's the end of the age. It's going to be horrible. I need a cave. But just a little bit of awareness of history and the generations who preceded us, I'm going, they've been using that tactic for a long time. Bother. Now, Matthew pushes on. In fact, on that topic, in verse 16, Jesus said, I'm sending you out like sheep among wolves. Excuse me? Excuse me. Jesus said that. He said, I'm sending you like sheep amongst wolves. That's a fancy way. If you're lunch meat, you got no hope. Sheep have no protection against a wolf. It's why you need a shepherd. They can't outrun them. They can't outthink them. They don't have any defensive weapons that will protect them. They are absolutely vulnerable if there's not an intervention. And Jesus said to his friends, I'm sending you out like sheep amongst wolves. Some of you say, you know, I work in a place where it's difficult to be a Christian. Or I live in this neighborhood and it's filled with godless people. Or my kids go to a school and it's not. Yeah. I'm sending you out like sheep among wolves. Therefore, so now he's going to give us a response. Be as shrewd as snakes and as innocent as doves. Be shrewd and innocent. That will take the leading of the Holy Spirit. Because I typically think I can either be shrewd or innocent, but it's hard to bundle that.
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13: If your afternoon commute takes you to the west side, the H1 gets slow as you go around the Hickam Curve. The Moanalua slows at Kaiser. After Halaba, the H1 stays at an average speed of 15 miles an hour to the H1-H2 split. The inbound traffic gets a little bit slow at Middle Street, but the real slowdown starts on the H1 at the Vineyard Boulevard exit. It'll be slow from there to Makiki. Windward routes are good, and the east side commute is clear.
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23: 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We're glad you joined us today for the study in God's Living Word.

0: What happened after the gospel accounts of Jesus' life, ministry, death, and resurrection? Did he leave his church to fend for themselves, or did he fulfill his promise to be with them even to the end of the age? The book of Acts is a history of the early church and how the Holy Spirit continued to spread the good news of the risen Christ through the body of Christ. Pastor Daryl Skinner of Calvary Chapel Pearl Harbor presents a study in the book of Acts, next on A Chosen Generation.
1: Open your Bibles to the book of Acts chapter 16. The book of Acts chapter 16. I'd like to talk to you about vision and victory in the Christian life. Vision and victory in the Christian life. There are 4 points I want to bring to your attention as we study through this chapter. Number one is all Christians must be on a mission with a vision. All Christians must be on a mission with a vision. God wants to use your life to save souls and to make disciples. He doesn't want you to be a pew potato. Amen. He wants you to be on a mission, and he'll give you the vision. People to save. It could be in your household. Could be in your workplace. Could be strangers in the streets. It could be people across the world in a missionary outreach. But God always wants us as believers in Jesus Christ. Jesus always wants us to be on a mission, and he'll give us the vision. Secondly, verses 16 to 18, all Christians must pray and be victorious over demons. Over demons. We'll talk about that. Thirdly, verses 19 to 34, all Christians must be victorious over the world and its persecutions. The world will come after us as we live godly, as we live righteously. They that live godly will suffer persecution, the Bible declares. And fourthly, verses 35 to 40, all Christians must be victorious over corrupt governments. How about our government today? We got some issues and problems, right? All Christians must be victorious. We're going to be victorious. Let's dig in. First of all, let's be on a mission with a vision.

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5: Pretty cool name, honoring God. And he had a Jewish mother who believed. She was a believer in Jesus Christ. She came to faith. She was a Jewish woman. She met her Messiah. But his father was Greek. Now, in looking at Timothy, he's going to be a young disciple of Paul. He's going to train him for ministry to be a leader. And so he wants to take him, continue with him on this missionary journey. We read about Timothy and his upbringing as Timothy shared with Paul, and Paul reflects this in his letter in 2 Timothy chapter 1, verse 5, where he says, "When I call to remembrance the genuine faith that is in you." I like that. It's genuine faith. He's not a religious guy. He's got genuine faith in Jesus Christ. He wants to be used by God. He's ready to serve the Lord. He has genuine faith that is in you, which dwelt first in your grandmother Lois and your mother Eunice. So here this grandmother and here this mom were a tremendous influence in son's life, Timothy, to teach him and to train him about Jesus Christ and the great salvation that they have received. For all the ladies here, this is your great calling and encouragement on what an effect you have on each and every one of your children and grandchildren, maybe great-grandchildren for that matter. You know, the big football player, they get him in the picture and he says, "Hi, Mom." You know, they have great influences in their children's lives. Now, doesn't mean as dads are relieved of our duties, right? We also have to be involved in all of our kids' lives. We're to be the spiritual leaders at home, loving our wife, nurturing our family in the Word of God and in prayer and bringing them all to church, you know, keeping the sheep together and so forth. That's what we're called to do. And yet you ladies have a special nurturing that you have for your children. And so this is what Timothy experienced from his grandmother and his mom. I was thinking about my mom, who was the first Christian in our family, so to speak, as she gave her heart to Christ in her 40s. And now, she had a grandfather, which I found out later after I was saved. She had a grandfather who was a Methodist preacher. Never knew that growing up. I never knew the man. He had died long before I was born. I was the last of the kids. She had me when she was 32 years old, and I was the last of four kids, and I was a spoiled one. Anyway, as she got saved, she was trying to share with her kids about Jesus and all this stuff. I didn't want, my brother and I, he's 3 years older than me, we didn't want nothing to do with this. My sisters are doing their thing. Everybody's kind of like, "Oh, Mom's into her thing, you know, whatever, Mom, whatever. She just needs this, you know, she's having a hard time with Dad," and so forth. Like, we get it. And so all through high school, she kept trying to share with me. And then finally, I give my heart to Christ when I'm 21 years old, right? And of course, then it all clicks, and I understand what Mom's talking about. Oh, now I get it, all right. And so she begins to tell me about my grandfather, and then she gives me this Bible, because a few years later I end up getting into the ministry myself, and she gives me a Bible. "This is your grandfather's Bible, who's Methodist minister, and it's all in German." I was like, "Wow, check that out," you know. I can't read it, but anyway, it's cool to have. But I was thinking about the heritage, you know. Now, his children, which is my mom's mom and aunt and so forth, my great aunt and grandmother, or let's see, but I think I got that right. Anyway, they totally rebelled against God and went off in wrong directions, right? And it was sad, but that's what they decided to do. But through prayer, after I got saved, we're praying for family members. Through prayer, my grandmother, her mom, in her late 80s, was going to die, and she

accepted Christ before she died. I went in and I prayed with her at her bedside. My step-grandfather, who died before her, he also gave his heart to Jesus Christ. I was at his bedside. I'd fly back from Hawaii back when I heard they were dying. And I fly back and have a conversation with them. And they were able to say the sinner's prayer and receive Christ. Then I got a call from my mom's sister, which was my aunt, in San Francisco. And this was when I was living in California. She was dying of pancreatic cancer. And I got a call, and she asked her sister, my mom, if her and I would fly up to San Francisco and tell her about Jesus and tell her about God. And so we flew up, because she knew I was a pastor, a young pastor. I was like 24, 25 years old at that time. And we flew up to San Fran, and she was in her deathbed, and explained to her about salvation, what it means, and how you give your heart to Christ. She gave her heart to Christ. She died a few weeks later. I share this story with you because I look at the lineage. I look at this passing down of the baton as a mother and a grandmother minister to their children. And then others get saved within the family unit, right? Then my dad ended up getting saved. My brother got saved. Both my sisters got saved. My brother-in-laws got saved. So it just keeps going, you know. As God saves us, we are on a mission with a vision. What's the vision? To save souls, to make disciples, amen? That's what their vision is. And wherever God takes us, so be it. These guys were adventurous. They're ready to go with God. Let's head on out. Let's see what the Lord has for us. Now, it's interesting in verse 3. It says, Paul wanted to have him go on with him, and he took him and circumcised him because of the Jews who were in the region, for they all knew that his father was Greek. Wait a minute, Paul, what are you doing? I thought that circumcision thing, no, there's no need for this stuff. Well, this wasn't for, as the Judaizers wanted, for salvation. Because that's what we're saying. If you're going to really be saved, you got to get circumcised and follow the law of Moses. But then they wrote the letter, and of course I'll summarize the letter quickly in verse 28 of chapter 15. It says, as they had the debate in Jerusalem, it says, for it seemed good to the Holy Spirit and to us to lay upon no greater burden than these necessary things, that you abstain from things offered to idols, from blood, from things strangled, from sexual immorality, and you keep yourselves from, if you keep yourselves from these, you will do well. Farewell. So there was no need for this circumcision and the law of Moses for your salvation, okay? It's only in Jesus Christ. Amen. But Paul says, Timothy, your mom's Jewish, your dad's Greek, your dad is well known in the region, and if we're going to minister to Gentiles and to Jews, it'll be better for you to get circumcised so you can minister to Jews also. Now, don't ask me how they would determine this. In other words, they come into a bunch of Jews, and the Jews say, excuse me, are you circumcised? I don't know. It was just something, right? And maybe I've got to do a little more research. But I go, okay, there's something to this, you know? You got your circumcision card? I don't know. You can come on in and talk to us Jews. But he was just saying, I want you to be all things to all people because we got to reach everybody for Christ. Amen. And of course, Timothy says, hey, let's go. I'm gung-ho. Let's do it. Go ahead. Do what you got to do. And Paul writes this understanding of his philosophy of ministry, which is a great philosophy for all of us. It's found in 1 Corinthians chapter 9, 19-23. It says, for though I am free from all men, I'm free. I have made myself a servant to all, that I might win the more. To the Jews I became as a Jew, that I might win Jews. To those who are under the law, as under the law, that I might win those who are under the law. To those who are without law, as without law. Not meaning without law towards God, but under law toward Christ. That I might win those who are without law. To the weak I became as weak, that I might win the weak. I have become all things to all men, that I might by all means save some. Now this I do for the gospel's sake, that I may be partaker of it with you. As we read this, we say to ourselves, God wants us to reach all races, amen?
God wants us to reach all cultures, amen? God wants us to reach all ethnicities, yes, amen. Preach the gospel to all the nations. The word is speaking of ethnicities. To all people groups. No matter who they are. And no matter what they've done. No matter what religion they're a part of. If they're part of a cult or the old cult, we're to reach them for Christ. No matter what lifestyle they live, we're to reach them for Christ. Amen? And so he says, I want you to have this heart, this attitude. People are deceived by the devil, and we've come to bring them truth and life more abundantly. Amen? This is our calling. Because sometimes you can look at people and say, ooh, they're this. Oh, they do these things. This is how they live. I can't talk to them. They need Jesus. Amen. No matter who they are, no matter what they've done. Paul the Apostle gives us this insight, this understanding. This is why he had Timothy circumcised. And as they went through, verse 4, as they went through the cities, they delivered them the decrees to keep which were determined by the apostles and elders at Jerusalem. That's that letter in Acts chapter 15. Don't worry about being circumcised. Don't worry about the law of Moses. You come to Jesus Christ, the Holy Spirit's going to fill you. He'll direct your heart and your life. Then it says, important passage, verse 5. So the churches were strengthened in the faith and increased in number daily. They were strengthened in the faith. Faith comes by hearing, hearing by the word of God. They were sharing, teaching, preaching the word of God so that people would grow in their faith. They were strengthened in the faith. And it says the churches increased daily. Pastor Chuck Smith was part of a denomination, and he got tired of the politics in it. He got tired of the things that they would have to do and keeping charge of how many people were saved, how many people were baptized, and they had to meet these goals, and how much money came in and all this stuff. And he got fed up. He just got fed up. And he frustrated, and he just says, I'm done with this. He left it. He left the denomination that he was a part of. And then there was a little church in Costa Mesa, California, and they needed a pastor, so he went there. And he was always used to, he was trained and always doing topical studies, and you got to come up with some topical study every Sunday. And he says, the teacher was always, it was always an evangelistic study, but not teaching, because he was so used to trying to meet these numbers. And he noticed the church bodies weren't getting very healthy in the Word of God, very strong. It was always the same thing, time and time and time again. So he had a commentary by Harry Ironside, a great Bible preacher. He's got commentaries on the whole Bible. And he had one on 1 John. So he started reading through, and he goes, you know what? Look at all the Bible studies in here. This is great. And so he decided to teach through 1 John with that little church in Costa Mesa. So as he's teaching through 1 John, he finished it up. He saw that the people were feeling good about it. They were learning. They weren't leaving. It wasn't boring. And he's like, hey, this is great. And God's speaking to his heart. Teach my word through the Bible, through the Bible. He takes another book of the Bible. He teaches through it. Could have been Ephesians, something like that. And so now he's starting to teach through the Bible, and people are coming. They're coming to the church. They're coming to learn the word of God. You see, God moves people to come to churches. Amen? He moves them to come, and people come. And if they're hearing the word of God, the word of God will never come back void. The word of God is living and powerful, sharper than any two-edged sword. The word of God is a lamp unto our feet, a light unto our path. Amen? The word of God is a sword of the Spirit, which we're able to knock down the strongholds of the enemy. Amen? And so people come. They get healthy. They get strong. In the Word of God, spiritually, in their marriages, in their families, in the communities, in the workplace, right? Because we're going through all the Word of God. And it deals with every topic of life. And it also, we learn about deceptions and truth, right? And so we're able to see, that's a deception, that's not right. And so Chuck started teaching through the Bible. And little did he know, there in Costa Mesa, that that little church would explode. Have a big tent. People are being saved all over the place. Young hippies are being saved all over the place. Coming out of the drug culture of the 70s and so forth.
And all of a sudden, others are being trained in ministry. They're learning the Word of God. And they're starting little fellowships. You know, Mike McIntosh goes down to San Diego. Raul Reese goes to West Covina. And these different guys are just going out. Jeff Johnson in the Downey. Bill Stonebreaker catches word of Chuck Smith on the radio. And he's doing his surf shop thing on the North Shore. And he's being fed the Word of God to start a church out here on the North Shore and so forth. Then he ends up in Honolulu, right? And all these things are taking place as God is moving. Because why? One simple thing. Teach the Bible. Teach the Bible. God will bless His Word always. As you have the Word of God in you, He will bless you. Amen. This is the work of God. So the Bible says, here the churches were strengthened in the faith and increased in number daily. Now, when they had gone through Phrygia and the region of Galatia, they were forbidden by the Holy Spirit to preach the word in Asia. And they had come to Mysia. They tried to go into Bithynia, but the Spirit did not permit them. Now, do you ever ask yourself when you read this, I wish we had more information. I say to myself, well, how did the Spirit say no? Was there a stop sign? What was it, you know? Well, the best that we can say is probably they felt like they were going to go this direction, and then all of a sudden, both of them, through prayer, Paul, Silas, Timothy, Dr. Luke, whoever, said, you know what? I don't sense where to go to these cities, this region. You guys? No, I thought we were going to go there, but I don't sense it. Sometimes things become real frustrating. Sometimes you just don't have a peace about things, right? Sometimes it's just not there. It's like, I feel like I'm up against a wall. It's not a door. It's a wall. Sometimes doors will open up, but this is a wall. And you have that spiritual sense. So what happens? The Bible says, passing through Mysia, they came to Troas, and a vision appeared to Paul in the night. A man of Macedonia stood and pleaded with him, saying, come over to Macedonia and help us. Wow, what a call. Now in the vision, how did he know the man was from Macedonia? He wore a t-shirt that said Macedonia. He had a hat. Could have been the inflection of his language. Could have been the garb in the vision. I don't know. Could have been seeing a map with a man standing on Macedonia, right? And saying, help us. Help us. Now they know where to go, right? Now they operate by faith. God is showing them. It's important for us to be on a mission with a vision. That as God leads us and guides us, we know exactly what He wants us to do. You have that peace in your heart. You have a sense from the Word of God. If you get a vision or a dream, whatever, it all is confirmed from the Word of God, and you know where to go. We've gone to many places I've shared before. We've gone to Australia. We've gone to Philippines many times. We've gone to Macau. We've gone to inland China. We've gone to Seoul, Korea. We just sent a team to Liberia. Bob took a team over to Okinawa. And so God is sending us different places. We pray about it. We get a sense of where to go there. And we go there and we do an outreach. I remember we were in Australia and we weren't sure what was going on. I shared that before, but I did share one other aspect of the story. We were in Australia, my wife and I with the team. And a brother says, you know what, Pastor Darrell, would you be willing to go on the radio? I said, of course. What are you talking about? He goes, I'm going to call the radio station, and we're having a pro-life debate going on in our government, and you guys have a pro-life center. You've got that through the pro-life problem, and you guys are victorious at the Supreme Court. I'm going to call the radio station. It's called Vision Radio here in Australia, and see if they want to interview you. I said, okay, well, go ahead. This wasn't in our plans whatsoever. He calls up, and the guy says, yeah, we'd love to have him. Bring him in studio. So we go in studio in Brisbane, Australia,
And it's broadcast all across Australia. And we had a conversation for about, I think it was a half hour to an hour. And people, a few phone calls would phone in and ask questions about abortion, about pro-life, and about just our battles and all the things we went through and how God delivered. You don't plan these things. It just happens. Because we pray, we seek the Lord, God opens the doors. He told the church of Philadelphia, I'll open doors that no man can shut. Your church is a little strength. You're not going to be a super, super duper church in the last days. No. You're going to be a church of little strength because the world is really coming against you, man. But I'll open the doors that no man can shut. And I commend you. You keep my word and you don't deny my name. I'm going to keep you from the hour of trial that will come against the whole world. That's why we as believers in Christ, we love the Word of God. We love the Lord Jesus Christ. And we're going to go up in the rapture of the church, along with many, many others across the world. Amen.

0: 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Mahalo for joining us on A Chosen Generation. 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Have a great week as you go for God.
1: 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But the purpose of Reach is mentoring and sharing about spiritual life skills, such as character and respect, and to know Jesus Christ in a personal way, eternal life. If you would like more information about Reach, you can call 808-678-3994 or visit the Calvary Chapel Pearl Harbor website and click on the events link to register online. 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
3: Two accidents. Got a new one on the west side on the H1 westbound at the H1-H2 split. And in Waikiki, there's one on Ottawa Boulevard at Kalakaua. Otherwise, the usual slow spots. The driving time over the 20 miles from the Pali downtown to Wakea in Kapolei, 48 minutes. To Mehiula Parkway in Mililani, 41. To Haiku Road in Kaneohe from downtown, it's 18. To Hamakua Drive in Kailua, 20. And to Keaholi Street in Hawaii Kai, 19.
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9: You know, a lot of times we as people, we love others sort of like a farmer loves his milk cow. Why? 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We cannot have that kind of love, but rather a love that just says, you can give me nothing in return, so I'm just going to practice speaking well of you, practice being grateful.
0: 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Today's message is all about relationships. 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But Pastor Wayne says we need to be careful not to hide behind this technology in an effort to avoid good old F2F, face-to-face. Here's Pastor Wayne with a message entitled, Hiding in Plain Sight.
9: Did you take out your notes as we continue in the series on social networks? In fact, I'm going to start with a little test. Are you ready? Last week, Pastor Ellen gave you a few acronyms of the text world and some of the abbreviations and hyphenations that he gave to see if you're kind of hip, if you're down in the texting world. So we're going to see how well you fare. Are you ready? Are you ready?
10: Yes.
9: All right, here they come. Here's the first one. Now, what does this mean? Would you put that up? Here's the first. It's coming. There it is. I'm on today. Why? Because Pakes lie a lot about being handsome. You got the first part. That's not bad. Here's the second one. You did pretty good. Half right. Tall ones are the worst. Here's the next one. We already did that just now. But what we really want to talk about is this. Well, you know what that means? Face to face. Face to face. We want to talk about that in the social networking world, something that's becoming so important. There's a new wave of social networking, but it can cause us to have a tendency to be people who hide in plain sight. People don't realize, and we buy into some myths. In fact, it was Eric, his last name is Coleman. He wrote a book called Socialnomics. Very interesting on this new wave of social networking. Listen to this. Did you know that last year in America, one out of eight couples married last year met on the internet? Pretty amazing, isn't it? Listen to this. In the last 9 months, you want to know how many subscribers got onto Facebook? Last 9 months. 100 million. That's how fast it's growing. And you know the largest growing segment of Facebook, what age group that is on Facebook? What do you think? How many say under 30? How many of you say under 40? How many say over 50? How many don't know? Yeah, okay, all right. It's 55 to 65 year olders. Gender? Females. I saw one lady going, yes! No, you don't win anything. But it's amazing to see what's going on. Yet in this socially connected world, people are still not connected. Divorces are the same. Families are breaking apart. Greed in America is at its highest peak. And everyone's still looking out for number one. And people now have a new depression. You know what that is? They get depressed because there's no new friends wanting to be friends on Facebook with them. But I want you to see something today, that in this world of social connectedness, it can never become a substitute for F2F, face to face. I want to challenge you today that when you see this social networking increase, to almost, no, not run away from it, but almost, no, not drop out of it, but almost react to it by using it to motivate you to go face to face with people. Use it to motivate you, because it will have a tendency to draw you away. I was talking with some youth pastors. I was training them, and I said, you know, it's interesting. We have some youth pastors that are on their computer all day long. Man, it was a tough day today. I was on Facebook, and I had to do all my tweets, and I updated my blog, and then I got on email. Whoo, I had 55 emails, and then I did some research. I had to check stuff on Craigslist, and then I went on eBay. Whoo, 4:30, I went home. I was so tired. Next day, oh, I had tons of emails. I had to do some research on the internet. I had to go to Wikipedia. I had to look up some stuff over there. Oh boy, about 4:30, I was so tired. They do this every day for about 3 weeks. But they're so tired. But there's no one won to the Lord. No one has been challenged to a deeper life. And no F2F or face to face. Because you see, that's where life really takes place. It's face to face. How many of us email next door office? Now, I get an email from someone in the next office. I walk into their office. I'm here. Come into my office. And we start losing that face to face. And then we live in this mythical world that if we have 200 friends on Facebook, that you're really loved. That's a lie. But it's funny. We think differently. There's a myth going on, and we are hiding in plain sight, away from face to face. I want to encourage you to be a people who move further in to face to face relationships. Let this next season increase, if you're a parent, increase time with your children. If you're a grandparent, increase time with your family. Spouses, increase time with your wife or your husband. Let's start to do something called face to face. Otherwise, we'll miss something that's most important of all, and that is relationships. Let's read at the top of our notes one of the greatest commandments of all time. But before we pick this up, you know, interestingly, God in Exodus chapter 33 and verse 11 says something very interesting, and I'm going to have you read it. It's going to come up on the PowerPoint. And it's about God meeting with Moses. Now, let's take a look at this and read it with me. Go. And the Lord would speak to Moses as a man speaks. Now, let's read that again. I think it's important. Go. And the Lord would speak to how? Face to face, as a man speaks to his friend. Where are friendships made? Twitter? Face to face. So in the midst of this social networking, I want us to indeed be a people who are networking the way the Bible says. And God even created us that way. He examples it where he says, Moses, I could communicate with you any way in the world, but I've decided to do it how? Face to face. I cannot tell you how important. If you'll catch this, it will transform your life. How important face to face is, especially in this era where everything is going another way. Let's read what the greatest, single, most important command is in the scriptures. Would you read it out loud? Go. The entire law is summed up in a single command. Love your neighbor as yourself. If you keep on biting and devouring each other, watch out or you will be destroyed by each other. So I say, live by the Spirit and you will not gratify the desires of the sinful nature. For the sinful nature desires what is love one another. And be careful of broken relationships. It'll devour you. Love one another. Be careful of broken relationships that are left unresolved. It will devour you. And we then substitute for mythical friends in cyberspace and think everything's okay. But yet the Lord would speak to Moses how? As a man would his, where our friends going to be made face to face. The Lord examples that for us. So in this era of social networking, can I encourage you to be people who will increase in face to face? Because people aren't looking just for friendly churches. They're actually coming to churches looking for friends. Looking for friends. And so we understand the importance of relationships. Take away relationships, isolate a person. Oh my goodness, watch what happens. I was in grade school, I was a terror. Not a terrorist, but close. I had refined the art of making a classmate laugh. And when he or she would laugh and the teacher would turn around to see what the commotion was, I had refined the art of just looking really innocent when they were laughing. And they would get in trouble and I would just have this very special feeling that they got in trouble. And I just thought, this is so cool. This is so cool. It was that crazy kind of pleasure. And see, I just refined sabotage to a science. Until my teacher in the sixth grade got wise, and she put me into the worst punishment situation inflicted on a human being. She confined me to the coat closet for the duration of the class. Quarantining a perfectly good boy was like being thrown into an internment camp. I remember that 4x8 foot closet where you had coats hanging and boots and people's lunches waiting for lunch. And I would pace that closet back and forth. I remember just pacing it because I was just so upset. And I was alone. I was pacing. I started counting the coats and counting the boots. I started turning coats inside out. And then I'd rearrange boots and I would switch lunches with each person. I just do anything I can just... Because you see, after a while, it was like I was a caged animal. And I tell you, one of the worst things is confinement. In fact, if you think about it, one of the worst punishments for an inmate is solitary confinement. You put people in solitary confinement for a long time, they go crazy. They go nuts. You know why? Because God did not create us to be isolated. He created us to be social. He created us to connect. He created us to be friends. God would even speak to Moses like a man would speak to his friend. That's a part of his image in us. And so when you isolate someone in solitary confinement, they actually go crazy. Because God created us to be connected. In fact, that is why, would you write down a number one, everybody wants to be what? Connected. We need each other. We what? We need each other. It's how we were designed. Story is told of a lady called her best friend. And when she answered, the voice on the other end sounded so tired. Hello? She said, man, you sound terrible. She said, well, I should be. The kids are sick. I haven't washed the dishes in days. I have a horrible headache. I've got a cold. I haven't cleaned the house or washed the clothes in a week, and I'm so tired. Her friend says, wait right there. I'm coming over. I'm going to help. Oh, she said, thank you. Thank you so much. By the way, how's John doing? I heard he twisted his ankle last week. Who? Your husband, John. My husband's name is Bill. What? Oh, no, she said, I got the wrong number. I'm so sorry. Pause. Do you think you could still come over anyway? We need each other. Let's read what Romans 12:5 says. Would you read it? Go. We are many parts of one body, and we all belong to... Yeah, we all belong to each other. That's how God created us. But if you look at the world today, even though God created us, we need each other. We don't do good at it. We have broken relationships and shards and collateral damage everywhere. Everywhere. Why? Because we're not good at maintaining relationships. It's too hard. I know even though it's good for us to maintain relationships, it's hard. It's like I've got some weights and a bench in my guest room. But I hate lifting weights. You know why I hate lifting weights? Guess. Because they're heavy. They hurt. But it is good for me. And relationships are in the same category. It's not always easy, but they're good for you. But see, sometimes we like each other only insofar as they'll do us some good. But you know what happens? We break them and we throw them away. Why? Because we have grown up. I mean, look around. We have grown up in a society where you throw stuff away. It is disposable. Disposable napkins, cups, diapers, disposable everything. I took my car in to get fixed the other week. When I looked at the bill, I figured it was better to throw the car away than get it repaired. Isn't it true with refrigerators? If your compressor goes out, throw the refrigerator away. And we do that with relationships. It's easier to throw them away and get another one with no history, no stress. Story is told of a mom taking her son to school. He's in the third grade, and she was following a truck, obviously going to the county dump because it was filled with cuttings and tree limbs. And there was one of the workers just spread-eagled out on it, just kind of holding it down. As they were, this old truck was driving down the road, and that little boy looked up and said, "Mom, look, they're throwing away a perfectly good human being." But we live in that kind of society where everything is throwaway. When a relationship isn't good, we amputate. We'll go on to another one and another one because we see it in leadership. We see it in Christian leadership where they throw one away, go for another. Celebrities do it all the time. Pretty soon it's the new normal, disposable relationships. Then we go into cyberspace because we can have relationships without any commitment. Why do you think pornography is big? Because men can have a relationship with the cyberspace woman and no commitment and no history. And we start living that way. And then when we come into reality, we cut one another off when we don't suit each other. But God is talking about connecting. We were developed and designed for connecting. So here's something I want to encourage you and challenge you about in this next season. Would you write number two? Become good at repairing broken relationships. Become good at it. See, one of the dangerous things about being in cyberspace and the internet a lot is because if someone is writing to you about something, you can anonymously delete it, ignore it. You can even put that guy in the trash. You can put him in your spam file, your junk file, and nobody knows about it except you. And it feels good. Done with it. Finished. But let me ask you, in the end, what do you want to be known for? What do you want that which will describe you and define you? I'll tell you what should define you. Here it is. Would you read it with me in Matthew 5 and verse 9? Go. Blessed are the peacemakers, for they shall be called the sons and daughters of God. Would you circle the word peacemakers and underline the word sons, which also infers daughters? Blessed are the whom? The peacemakers, for they shall be called the sons and daughters of God. In other words, here's what it's saying. You never look more like your Father, God, than when you are making peace, than when you are repairing relationships. Because when you are repairing relationships, people will say, that person looks just like God. Blessed are the peacemakers, for they shall be called sons and daughters of God. The other day, I made some facial expression, and my wife looked at me and she said, when you make that facial expression, you look just like Aaron. I said, no. I'm the father. He looks like me. Lucky for him. I don't look like him. Poor thing. But there is a relational connection when certain actions are presented. And what the Bible is saying is when you and I are doing what we can to not move away from relationships and just kind of scoot and hide in plain sight from everyone, but when we go into face-to-face mode to repair broken relationships, that's exactly when the world says, You look just like God. And I don't know about you, but the world needs to see God a whole lot more than they need to see us. So when is that going to be presented? Blessed are the peacemakers, for they shall be called the sons and the daughters of God. And let's start right where we are. Right where we are, because often we can help other people kind of get their act together, but in our own family and marriages, it's like left undone. Right in our own house, let's start with that. And I would encourage people, I say, you know what, just practice thanking people, showing gratefulness. Just thank people and love them, not for what they can give you, just to love them. Think of it this way. Everybody around you is walking around with a big sign hanging over their neck, and on the sign it says, please help me to feel valuable today. Please help me feel valuable today. And if you just would speak a word to give them thanks, to give them value, somehow you'll begin to repair maybe even things that are broken. Because often I've seen people, we have a tendency just to love those who can give us benefit. If you have a client that can give you benefit, we wine and dine them. If they can't, poo-hoo on you. In fact, I got a call sometime before I did this call blocking thing on our phone. You know, you have salespeople call. And this guy was trying to sell me some long-distance services. So I'm trying to be polite, you know, I'm from such and such a company and we've got this wonderful, wonderful program. It's a long distance for just the lowest price. By the way, who am I talking to? I said, Wayne Cordero. And he said, where do you live? I said, Hawaii. He said, oh yes, I see the 808. How's the weather there? I said, it's good. And he was just the nicest guy. Oh, I had an aunt that lived in Hawaii. Really, really? And we started talking. So he said, well, I got this great long distance thing. And as soon as I said, you know, I really don't want it. No, we've got it. You'll love it. I don't want it. You don't want it? No. I said, I really, and I started explaining, I have another one. He hung up on me. Click! I thought, isn't that amazing? I thought, you turkey! You just talk nice when you want something! I thought, you know, a lot of times, we as people, we love others, sort of like a farmer loves his milk cow. Take care of the cow, be nice. Why? Because it's giving me milk. But as soon as the cow doesn't give him milk, he butchers it and eats it. A lot of times we love people in that way. If you give me milk, I love you. But you don't, I butcher you. We cannot have that kind of love, but rather a love that just says, you can give me nothing in return, so I'm just going to practice speaking well of you. Practice being grateful. Anna and I practice sometimes, when was the last time you just came home and regardless of the condition of your house, to just say, aren't we glad to have a roof over our heads? Aren't we glad that the car starts? Because there were days my cars would not start. Aren't we glad that we have food to eat? And you begin to practice gratefulness, because when you do, you start learning to repair. You start learning to give benefit to rather than taking away from. Did you know that men and women think up to 60,000 thoughts a day? 60,000 thoughts. 75% of which are negative. 25% are positive. I want to encourage you to flip that around. That we think 75% good about each other. You get up in the morning, you don't say, oh man, it's cloudy again. Instead, say, man, this day is full of potential. I'm going to write down 10 things I get to do. It'll just be wonderful. Instead of getting in your car and say, oh, this traffic is terrible. Say, thank God I got a car that has gas in it. So we have to train ourselves, because then you're going to be looking for what's good in relationships. And when you see something wrong, you're going to move to repair rather than the gossip. So if we can do that in the midst of the social networking where we can hide in cyberspace, get into face to face and say, I want to be known for repairing broken relationships. For blessed are the peacemakers, for they shall be called the
10: sons of God.
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12: 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So join us at New Hope West on our Bible College campus, 2155 Bailey Hill Road in Eugene, Oregon. We'll see you there.
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3: If you're a Kunia Road commuter, got an accident southbound before Village Park, traffic gets slow shortly after Kunia Town. Also had an accident on the H1 westbound at the Halawa Merge. Traffic's backed up into the Hickam Curve. The Moanalua is backed up past Kaiser. The drive east is good to Hawaii Kai. The slow H1 traffic in town lets up at Makiki, and it's clear to the windward side. And that unusually slow traffic on Kahikili earlier at Kea Ahala has been clear.
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25: 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It's about the breadth
1: 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It means that everything is somewhat tainted by sin. 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
5: 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The following message was recorded during one of our Sunday morning worship services. Let's listen in as Pastor Scott Custer shares God's word with us in the first part of a message entitled 30 Wonders Number 8, God Makes Me Alive.
1: If you're a guest with us this morning, we're delighted to have you. My name's Scott. I'm the other pastor here at International Church, and you're really glad you're with us. So we are in a series right now called 38 Wonders in One Moment. And what we're really doing is studying the topic of salvation. If you're somebody who likes big theological words, this is the soteriology of Christianity, the theology of salvation. What does it mean to be saved? When Pastor Dennis says he was saved in August of 1978, what does that mean? What happened to him in that moment he put his faith alone in Jesus Christ alone to save him? Sometimes we tend to think, well, you know, his sins were forgiven. He gets to spend eternity with God, all that. That's great. Those are true. But those are just a couple of the gifts that we receive the moment we put our faith in Christ. And sometimes we, maybe for time's sake or for explanation, we tend to kind of, you know, boil it down to the most essential pieces of salvation when we're talking to someone. But I don't want that to mean that we as a church or we as God's people have a truncated view of salvation. This is a huge topic. This is a huge and marvelous gift that God has given you and me in Christ. And we as a church want to know it. We want to explore it. Before we can share it with anybody else, we first have to understand and grasp and marvel and worship God for this marvelous salvation he's given us. And today we're talking about one of the most important wonders we receive, one of the most important divine riches that become ours the moment we believe. And the reason this one is one of the most important is because without it, you wouldn't be able to enjoy all the others. And today we're talking about the topic of new life. Some of you may remember, we actually talked about this topic and even this passage a little over a year ago when I first arrived at International. This was such an important piece of theology to me that it was one of the first sermons I preached. But because it's important, I think the topic is absolutely worth revisiting this morning. Some of you may recall, I told you the story of Christopher Rivera Amaro, who was a 23-year-old boxer who was shot and killed in his hometown in Puerto Rico in 2014. And his family wanted to have a special and unique wake for him. So when mourners came to pay their respects at a community center 5 days later, they showed up to Rivera looking like this. He was dressed in his boxing attire. He had gloves on and sunglasses, and he still looked prepared for a fight, as if he were still alive. He had white letters embroidered down his robe that said, "Gracias a Dios," thank you, God. All the while, just off the screen to the right, there was a looping video of Rivera's boxing accomplishments. The event really ended up being a lot less of a memorial service and much more of a party. Loud music, people were excited, they were taking selfies with Rivera, and really just acted like he wasn't dead at all.

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5: Jesus, they are dead in their sins. Scott, isn't that a bit far? I don't think you should say that. Fair enough. I'm not saying it. But God can say it. And he does so in his word in Ephesians chapter 2. If you have a Bible, I encourage you to open it up. If you've got the old school kind or new school with a personal widescreen, you can open it up to Ephesians chapter 2. We'll be in verses 1 through 5. And this is how God, speaking through the Apostle Paul, starts off this passage. He says, "And you were dead in the trespasses and sins in which you once walked, following the course of this world, following the prince of the power of the air, the spirit that's now at work in the sons of disobedience, among whom we all once lived in the passions of our flesh, carrying out the desires of the body and the mind, and we were by nature children of wrath like the rest of mankind." It says we are dead in our trespasses and sins in verse 1. Now, those are two words that actually kind of mean the same thing. There's kind of a typical Hebrewism is what they would call it when you'd mention two things that are pretty much synonymous. And it expresses this full idea that, hey, you are fully dead in your sins and trespasses. You are actively doing what you shouldn't be, and you are actively not doing what you should be doing. We are in sin. Now, what is sin? Well, sin is going against God. In any form, in thought, in word, in action, sin is a violation of God's character. Sin is when we violate God's authority in our lives. We knock him off the throne and put ourselves there or anything else there. Or sin is also a violation of God's commands. And what happens when we sin? Sin always brings about death, just like God said it would. And we told Adam and Eve, "Don't eat from this fruit, because if you do, you will surely die." James, who was Jesus' half-brother, and he became the leader of the first church in Jerusalem, in his letter, he very eloquently says, "Sin gives birth to death." See, humanity's deepest problem is not that we are out of touch with our environment. Humanity's deepest problem is not that we're essentially good people, but we just have some bad habits, some bad tendencies, right? Some Friday night stuff. Humanity's biggest problem is not society, either too many relationships or too few. Humanity's deepest problem, according to God, is that we're dead. We are dead in our sins and transgressions. Our humanity, our human nature is corrupted and depraved. Now, how did we get here? How did we get to this point? What killed us, in a sense? Well, we have to go back to the beginning of Scripture to kind of get an understanding of that. In Genesis 1 and 2, it's described for us that God created everything. Everything we see and know. The universe, the world, you, me, the chair you're sitting on, every atom that exists came from God. But he also created everything we don't see. He created relationships. God created emotions. God created the human soul. And when he created Adam and Eve and put them together in his garden, he said it was perfect. But Adam and Eve decided it wasn't perfect one day. They thought they could somehow improve on God's design. And maybe he was holding out on them. So they decided to rebel. They went against his one rule. And they ate the fruit. And when they did, sin entered into them and it entered into the rest of creation. And it brought death to all things. It brought corruption. It brought decay. They thought that they could make things right, and all they did was make things horribly, horribly wrong. When they chose to sin, humanity fell. Humanity got damaged. You see, before that, when God created humans, he created them with his image. This special ability. They were like 45-degree angle mirrors that they would reflect God to one another. They bore the image of God. And they were doing that perfectly.

0: perfectly until they sinned. At that point, it's like somebody came up and punched the mirror. Everything got broken. Everything was cracked. Their humanity is no longer what it was meant to be, and there was an instantaneous death. It wasn't physical, but spiritually, they died that moment. Now, theologians call this the problem of total depravity. Now, total depravity does not mean that Adam and Eve and every human being since, so you and me, we are all as bad as we could possibly be. Total depravity is not about the depth of sin. It's about the breadth of sin. It means that everything is somewhat tainted by sin. Everything is at least a little bit corrupted. Nothing in creation is exactly as it was meant to be. There's depravity all throughout it. But nowhere is that depravity more grave and more obvious and more despairing than in us. That we humans have died. We are spiritually dead. And we are stuck in this death. We're stuck in this corruption, in this depravity. And the situation, according to Scripture, is pretty hopeless for us. There's no escaping this human condition. From generation to generation, our depravity and our sin and our spiritual death has been passed on. So that's why Paul can write in Ephesians 2 verse 1, you are dead in your trespasses and sins. What can dead people do? Not much. They can't save themselves. Dead people can't fix themselves. Dead people can't even put their pants on the right way. So how can dead people possibly save themselves? The word that Paul uses here for dead is an interesting word. It can quite plainly just mean without life, but sometimes it can also be used in a context meaning useless, ineffective, or powerless. So the view that we get here is of a person who is unable to act or respond on their own. This is somebody who's stuck, who can't respond to anything because they're spiritually dead. All right, so what does that look like in life, Paul? Well, he tells us in verses 2 and 3. It means that we're stuck following the ways of this sinful world, following the devil who entices us to sin, and following the desires of our own sinful, fallen nature. Apart from God intervening, we are stuck following those three impulses in our world and in ourselves. We can't help but do these things. And that's so different than the world sees things, isn't it? The world sees that, hey, don't use God, don't use Christ, that's a crutch. Live your life the way you want. Be free. Although Scripture doesn't see that as freedom at all. You are not free to follow your own desires. You are stuck pursuing your own desires. You have no choice but to do selfishly what you want. You aren't free, you're stuck. You aren't free to think about others, you're stuck thinking about yourself and following your own ways. You're stuck living in a broken, sinful world with earthquakes and tsunamis and poverty and racism and hunger and terrorism and so much more. And then we're stuck living under the spell of our spiritual enemy, the devil, who is constantly enticing humans to sin. He lies to us, and because of our fallenness, we're prone to believing his lies, as Adam and Eve were. Scripture doesn't paint a very hopeful picture for us, does it? Have you ever heard the phrase dead men walking? It has its origins in American prisons, where it would refer to somebody who was on death row. And they would basically clear the way for a death row person. Kind of the context, the thought behind it was, one, it would maybe, you know, serve as a warning to others. Hey, this could be you if you continue in your crime-ridden life. But more often it meant, hey, stay away from this guy because he's got nothing to lose. So he might take you out with him. Why not? Give him a wide berth. So dead man walking was for criminals whose death was imminent, whose fate was secured. Physically, they were still alive walking around, but in the eyes of the law, they were already toast. Their fate was sealed. Death was all that they had left to look forward to. That's us. We humans are dead folks walking. Though we may look alive, or not really. S. Lewis Johnson, who's a British theologian, he tells the following story from a Scottish town. That in the province of Ayrshire in Scotland, one day the people there were horrified to find that a stranger had been buried in their graveyard. No stone, no nothing. They just found some turned over dirt with a body in there. And this distressed them so much that they decided to put up a sign outside the graveyard that read this: "This graveyard is reserved exclusively for the dead who are living in this parish." The irony there is obviously quite apparent. This is for the dead people who are living in this parish. That's essentially what we have in the parish of the whole world. We have dead people. They look alive. They're physically alive, just as Adam was physically alive after he sinned. But spiritually, our graves are already assigned to us. There is nothing but death awaiting us. Being born as a human being means that we are born spiritually dead. Now that doesn't sound very hopeful. But I thank God with all my heart that the story doesn't stop at verse 3. But it keeps going. And in verses 4 and 5, the story of humanity takes a dramatic and hopeful turn. Read with me. It says this: "But God, being rich in mercy because of the great love with which he loved us, even when we were dead in our trespasses, he made us alive together with Christ. By grace you have been saved." I love how verse 4 begins. "But God." It means that the story is never over. God can create new life out of a completely hopeless situation of death. It's never over. When all is broken, God begins to fix. When all seems lost, God can bring victory. When death declares game over, God goes, "Whoa, whoa, whoa, whoa, not so fast." It's never over with God. "But God" is a phrase that reminds us he can bring life into any situation. Though death had put a period at the end of our life sentence, God made it a semicolon. Maybe that's what you need to hear this morning. Maybe you need to hear that there is hope. I don't know what situation you're facing. I don't know what burdens you are coming in with. If you're facing a hopelessness in your marriage, maybe in another relationship in your life, or with a kid or a sibling or your parent. Maybe you're estranged from your father. I don't know if you're feeling hopeless in your career, that your job isn't what you want to be doing, what you feel like you should be doing. If you have a boss that works against you, colleagues that are against you. I don't know what it is that is causing a hopelessness in you. Maybe you're just struggling with an addiction that you just can't shake. Don't give up. Your story is not over. Though it may feel hopeless, my friend, do not put a period on the end of the sentence. Make it a semicolon. Leave room for the "but God" in your story. We learned this a couple weeks ago when Fiona shared her story. That from any situation, God can bring redemption. That's one of the gifts that we talked about. God redeems us. He ransoms us from death. He can bring about life from any situation. Whatever it is you're facing, God's not done with you. If he were done with you, you wouldn't be here. Leave room in your story for the "but God." Leave room with a semicolon. Don't put a period there. All right, let's keep going. So now you'd expect Paul, who starts off with "but God," to follow that with a verb, right? "But God blank did something." But Paul doesn't tell us right away. First, Paul says, no. Before I tell you what God did, I need to remind you first who God is. I need to tell you about our great Yahweh. "But God," being rich in mercy. That's a description of who he is. God gives mercy rather than punishment, even though that's what we deserved because we've all sinned against him. And then in addition to him being rich in mercy, he says, because of the great love with which he has loved us. You see, that's the foundation for all God's activity. All of God's activity in your life and in mine is rooted in his love for you and for me. Even his discipline, even his correction in your life is rooted in his love for you. The great love with which he has loved us is the foundation for his activity in us and in our world. Paul's reminding us we have a God who's full of mercy and love. That's so different from the far-off view of God that deists hold, some God who just cranked up the universe and then walked away. And that's a far cry from the vengeful, angry, demanding God of Islam who says, you got to earn it. Now we have a God who is full of mercy and love. There is no one like our God. There is no one like Yahweh. There is no one who can save us. There's no one who's willing to save us because only God could. He is full of love and mercy. And we also have to understand this. His love and mercy toward you and me is not a response to anything in us. Right? We were dead in our sins. There was nothing we could do to impress him. We couldn't make any pious promises. We couldn't say, God, I'm going to shape up my life. I'm going to try hard. You might want to bring me back to life. No. Because of his mercy and his love, his action is rooted in him, not in us, which frees us to enjoy his actions and his mercy and his love because we know it's not dependent on us. It's not dependent on our good works. It's dependent on his unchanging character. So what then does God do? After reminding us who our God is, Paul tells us that even while we were dead in our trespasses, he kind of has to remind us, just make sure you guys get it. You were dead, and in your death, God made us alive together with Christ. Just as Jesus came back to life from the dead, so he also brings us back to life from the dead. Think about that. Let that sink in. You're back from the dead. Dead people don't normally come back. That's not really part of the story. We thought that there was a period at the end of death. That's the end. Jesus said, no, it's not. I'm going to crush death. I'm going to crush sin. I will pay for your sins on the cross, which blots out your penalty, which means there's no more wrath for you, but you're still dead in your sin. So I'm going to come back to life, and I'm going to bring you with me. That means there is hope. The resurrection is God breaking into the brokenness of the world, going, guys, it's not over. It doesn't have to be this way. You don't have to be stuck following all the sinful desires that you have. You don't have to be stuck following the sinful ways of the world around you. You don't have to be stuck forever fighting these spiritual forces that are against you. There is hope that we don't have to remain dead in our sins and transgressions. But God, who is rich in mercy and because of the great love with which he loved us, can make us alive in Christ. He makes us alive with Christ by making us kind of co-resurrectors with Jesus. That when Jesus came back from the dead, somehow, mysteriously, we have come back from the dead with him. And why has all this happened, Paul? He interrupts himself to say, it's all happened by grace. Klein Snodgrass, the theologian, says, grace means the completely undeserved loving commitment of God to us. For some reason unknown to us, but which is rooted in his nature, God gives himself to us. He attaches himself to us and acts to rescue us. Though wrath should have come, instead saving grace comes. Our salvation exists because God did something when we could do nothing. It was an act of grace, unmerited favor. something he chose to give us, not something we could ever earn. Salvation is unearnable. Dead people can't earn anything. They are given new life because of God's grace and mercy.
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3: The commute to the windward side is good on all three highways, and it's clear on the major roads on the windward side, as well as going up the windward coast on Kamehameha Highway. If you're going east, traffic's light from the Punahou exit in town to Hawaii Kai. Both freeways are still backed up from Halawa, and then it's slow on the H1 from Halawa to Pearl City, where there's a new accident. It's on the H1 westbound near the Pearl City Waimalu exit.
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12: 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This is Evidence and Answers radio broadcast with our host, Pat Zukeran. Pat is an author, teacher, and international speaker in the area of Christian apologetics, the defense of the Christian faith. Were the Hittites real? What do the Amarna letters reveal about the world of the Old Testament? In this episode, Dr. Joseph Holden and Dr. Pat Zukeran uncover groundbreaking archaeological evidence that sheds light on Scripture and the ancient Near East. From the royal archives of the Hittites to the ruins and artifacts of Megiddo, this conversation brings biblical history to life. Now, on to part one of this two-part broadcast entitled The Amarna Letters, The Hittites and Megiddo.
13: Joining me on the broadcast is Dr. Joseph Holden, author, pastor, and co-founder of Veritas International University, and Dr. Patrick Zukeran, author, pastor, and founder of Evidence and Answers, and a doctoral student in VIU's School of Archaeology. Welcome, gentlemen. It's great to have you on the broadcast.
14: Great to be with you, Brian and Joe.
15: Yes, good to be with you both to talk about these great things.
13: Well, we're in a series on archaeology and the Bible. To help us in the conversation, we're using Dr. Holden and Dr. Geisler's book, The Popular Handbook of Archaeology and the Bible, as our guide. We encourage you to get a copy for further insight on the topics we covered during the broadcast. Last week, we looked at archaeological evidence for Jesus and early Christianity. If you missed the broadcast, be sure to check it out. Today, we'll turn our attention back to the Old Testament, looking at the Amarna letters, the Hittites, and the city of Megiddo. So, Joe, let's begin with the Amarna letters. Where were the letters discovered, and what do they contain? And kind of as a follow-up, why are they biblically significant?
15: Well, the Amarna letters are an amazing cache of clay, Akkadian language written letters that were discovered in 1887 completely by accident, by a local peasant woman sifting through the ancient Egyptian ruins at the palace of Akhenaten. And we know Akhenaten through history as Amenhotep IV. Later, this location where this was found would be excavated some 4 years later. It was right just on the east bank of the Nile River between Cairo and Luxor in central Egypt. 4 years later, you have Sir William Flinders Petrie, the British Egyptologist, come out and dig up the site for the next 2 years. And what he discovered were these 382 clay tablets written in Akkadian. Some were as small as 2 inches by 2.5 inches. Others were a little bit larger at about 3.5 inches by 9.5 inches. So there was this assortment of essentially the international correspondence between the Canaanite and Syro territories, communications written back to Egypt, because many of these lands were under the control of Egypt. But since the Exodus, you had a lot of these lands falling into disrepair. Egypt wasn't strong enough to maintain them militarily or politically. Financially, they were becoming a drain. And so there's this panic going on. And you have these vassal kings writing to the Egyptian government for help, you know, for food, for supplies, for communication. Some of the kings exchanged gifts that would be documented. Some needed military support. And it talks about the different territories in Canaan and Babylonia and even up into the territory of Syria and Assyria. It's just an amazing thing that we find between about the 1400s and the 1300s BC, the same battle of the land. It's interesting that the plagues of Egypt weakened Egypt and to such an extent, they really were powerless to do anything to change the dynamic in Canaan. So that gave Joshua and the Israelites time to settle the land, to conquer the territory, to expel the Canaanites, and do those things. And these letters, really, for the Christian, are amazing testimony to the reliability of Scripture because it lists all kinds of geographical markers. I mean, Joppa, Lachish, Megiddo, Hazor, Gezer, you know, all these different Ashkelon and Gaza. I mean, all these cities that we read about in Scripture are actually being mentioned in the Amarna letters. We also see a biblical significance that the Canaanite territory that Joshua conquered, which we know as Israel today, to critics said that they were ultimately not settled territories, that nobody had settled villages and cities and fortifications at the time Joshua went in, and therefore Joshua couldn't have conquered any of the indigenous peoples in Canaan. But now we know from these letters that there were established cities, villages, territories with vassal kings and rulers involved, and the city was ultimately settled. The whole territory was settled for Joshua to come in and then to do battle against many of these kings. And then thirdly, many of the people groups mentioned in Canaan are mentioned. The Hittites, the Amorites, the Perizzites, the Canaanites, the Egyptians, the Babylonians, the Assyrians, that's just to name a few. The list goes on, and that brings that wonderful consistency with historical reliability to the text because of the discovery of these Amarna letters. It's just fantastic. The historical value is just off the charts, and I can't wait for more research and investigation to take these letters, these clay tablets, and discover even more significant details that come from them.
13: Yeah, this truly is fascinating, and what a fantastic discovery. And the fact that it was a non-archaeologist who discovered them makes it even more thrilling. And it's what makes archaeology exciting, this idea that there are so many undiscovered items out there. And when you put the trowel to the ground, you never know what you're going to discover. And in this case of a non-archaeologist, what ultimately led to 382 tablets, just amazing. Well, Pat, let's move on to the second point of discussion, the Hittites. We know many scholars doubted that the Hittites were an actual people group. In early history textbooks, and particularly higher critics, they were saying, no, nothing's ever been discovered about the Hittites, so that must be a biblical fabrication. So something changed, obviously. And so what was that changed? And what was the discovery that prompted a shift in our understanding of the Hittites?
14: Yes, Brian, you know, most Old Testament scholars questioned whether the Hittite civilization was actually historical. The Bible mentions the Hittites nearly 60 times and as early as Genesis 15. But there was no extra biblical sources confirming them, and they were not explicitly mentioned in classical Greek or Latin sources. So many scholars were saying, well, this is just an error or fiction here in the Bible. And most scholars, even to this day, believe that the Bible before the Iron Age, before King Ahab or now King David, is fiction. But the Hittites is another example where the critics were wrong and the Bible proved itself to be true. And this is an exciting discovery because late in the 19th century, you know, archaeologists were digging in northern Turkey and uncovered ruins in Boazkoi. And the archaeologist there, George Perrault, identified eventually that this was the city of Hattusa, the capital of the Hittite Empire. And then just a few years later, in 1906, Hugo Winkler and his team made an astounding discovery. They found a royal library, an archive containing more than 10,000 inscribed clay tablets written in Akkadian. And as archaeologists studied the tablets, they discovered that the Hittite language was the lingua franca of that time, and it is now recognized as the oldest and forerunner of the Indo-European languages. So we went from a mythical group to now archaeologists have discovered this was one of the most powerful empires that rivaled Egypt. So here again, we have confirmation of what the Bible writes about very early, you know, way back in the Pentateuch, affirming the historical reliability of the Bible, and the Hittites proved to be not only an exciting discovery, but a major player on the world scene.
13: Yeah, it truly is amazing. 10,000 tablets. You know, let that sink in for a minute. You know, finding a royal library again, just shows the excitement of biblical archaeology and the fact that they're written in Akkadian, which, by the way, we do offer at Veritas International University. We offer the Akkadian language as one of the options for our students. So really thrilling, thrilling discovery there. Well, Joe, let's go to the third discovery I mentioned at the top of the broadcast, and that is the city of Megiddo. And it's in the Jezreel Valley. So just give us some historical background, some biblical background, where it's placed, and then I could turn to Pat and talk about some of the artifacts that were located.
15: You know, Megiddo, we're familiar with it usually by reading through the book of Revelation, chapters 16 and 19. Describe it as the place of that final battle when Christ returns. He defeats his enemies and delivers Israel from their oppression, from the Antichrist and those foreign armies. And as you said, Brian, it's located in a very strategic place called the Jezreel Valley. Some people call it the Plain of Esdraelon. It's located about 19 miles southeast of the port city of modern-day Haifa. So it's really the connective area that connects central Israel with the southern part of the Galilee region in the north. So it's very strategic. In fact, in the ancient world, many armies and traders passed through that very area, and that's what made Megiddo so important and valuable and very wealthy, is because the trade routes went through Megiddo. Those people traveling from Mesopotamia to get to Egypt had to go through this Jezreel Valley and pass by Megiddo. It is just an amazing territorial situation where in the end days there will be a final and victorious battle that Christ will wage. And also, the settlement at Megiddo, it's interesting, we think about it in terms of the future prophecy element, but the city actually began way back thousands of years ago, probably even before 4000 BC. You know, modern archaeologists say sometime 4000 to 3000 BC, but the presence of flint stone there, where they would skin animals with the flint, they would light fire with the flint, they would have tools made of flint, and this suggests that it's an even earlier settlement. We have discovered some massive fortifications there. They measure some 25 feet across these walls and 18 feet high. So this was a fortified city. And this gives us a very interesting detail when we look at Joshua 12 and Joshua 17, where the Israelites actually come into Canaan and they defeat Megiddo. It is just an amazing what takes place there, and Joshua ends up conquering the city. And then later, by the 10th century BC, the city had become one of Solomon's administrative capitals, along with other major cities such as Hazor and Gezer. You can see 1 Kings chapter 4 that describes Solomon's reign there. And then we see extra-biblical sources such as the Amarna tablets, and they describe Megiddo as the center of battle, of warfare, and of trade, and so forth. So it was very, again, strategic. But the biblical and extra-biblical description of the city of Megiddo and its activities there are really consistent with Scripture. In fact, there are a handful of them. First of all, Megiddo was an early urban center. That's what we find in history. And secondly, it was destroyed during the time of Joshua's conquest of the city, at the time where he led the children of Israel to settle the land. And then third, it reflects people groups mentioned in the Bible, such as the Canaanites, the Hebrews, and others indigenous to the area. And then fourth, the presence of gods, goddesses, altars, cult figurines, and all these things offer us a glimpse into what Israel went into when they conquered the city under Joshua. The architectural signature pattern of the fortification reflects also the later work of Solomon there as he ruled that territory. In fact, if you go there, you can even see the gate of Solomon that he created. It's a multi-chambered gate, which is quite interesting and a signature architectural feature of Solomon's hand. So Megiddo has a long, illustrious history, some warfare, and it was also the place where I believe Josiah was killed when battling Pharaoh Necho in about 609 BC. So it has a lot of rich history, especially within Judean culture.
13: Yeah, and it's just fascinating. It's one of those cities, as you pointed out, Joe, that we really associate with future events. But as you pointed out, it goes back to circa 4000 BC. So it really is an ancient city with a lot of biblical overlap, Solomon and others. So that was a great overview. Thanks. Well, Pat, keeping on the city of Megiddo in our focus, what have been some of the discoveries found there, and what do those discoveries tell us about the Bible?
14: Yeah, you know, as Joe says, Megiddo is discovered to be a major city, as the Bible records there, because it's set at the crossroads of the ancient world. It controlled trade, and many major battles were fought there. It's a treasure trove for an archaeologist. When you go there, they're doing major excavations today. They've found about 25 destruction layers. And so it was a key battle, a key city where many battles were fought. And in the Bible, in 1 Kings 9, it states that Solomon improved the fortifications at Megiddo, Hazor, and Gezer by building up the defensive walls, palace, and gate systems. And archaeologists digging at all three cities have shown that these gates are nearly identical in their dimension, architecture, and the material that was used. And it shows that a single individual had designed and constructed these gates. And this kind of detail is indirect confirmation of the biblical record that states that Solomon is the one who built up these defensive structures at these three cities here. And we made the famous discovery of the horse stables. There are two large complexes believed to be horse stables. And these long, narrow facilities at Megiddo could house about 450 horses. So archaeologists thought these were built by Solomon in the 10th century BC, but modern research believes from the discoveries, the pottery and inscriptions there, they were built probably later in the 9th century by Ahab or King Omri. But that's still debated because they're still digging deeper to see perhaps maybe these could be the famous Solomon stables. Here, when you go there, they're still called the Solomon Stables. And then we have the Seal of Shema that was discovered in 2 Kings 14. It tells us that Jeroboam ruled Israel for a long time, for four decades. And a clay seal belonging to one of his servants was discovered there late in the 19th century. And it reads, belonging to Shema, the servant of Jeroboam. Then we have the Great Water Tunnel, similar to Hezekiah's tunnel there in Jerusalem. You know, archaeologists have discovered that Megiddo's water tunnel system was carved out around the 9th or 8th century BC, probably due to King Ahab. The city, of course, was a site of many battles, and the Israelites needed a way to get water safely. The water supply was outside the city. And so the water tunnel allowed residents to remain in the city's fortification system and not have to go outside to retrieve water. So this shaft, and you can walk down this shaft I have, you know, it descends some 120 feet and is connected to a freshwater spring by a 200-foot tunnel here that was carved just like Hezekiah's tunnel, you know, by two parties working from different ends, and they met there to complete the tunnel, similar to the story of Hezekiah's tunnel there. And then we discovered some tablets, the Gilgamesh epic there in the 1950s, and we talked about that earlier. The Epic of Gilgamesh is the oldest epic or story that tells us about a worldwide flood, and so this was evidence that confirms a biblical flood account that covered the known world at that time. So archaeology has confirmed Megiddo was indeed a very important city, urban city, a developed city, was a military center. It controlled trade. Many battles were fought there. It records how Solomon built up the city. That was affirmed. It affirms King Jeroboam, the water shaft built by Ahab, and the Gilgamesh epic. So it's a treasure trove of archaeological discoveries that affirms many biblical accounts.
13: Yeah, it's just truly, truly amazing. Again, just another magnificent find that shows the importance of biblical archaeology. I mean, the fact of 25 destruction layers. I mean, there's a lot of activity there. And then, as you just pointed out, Pat, this long lineage of biblical connections, it truly is amazing. Well, Joe, as normal in this season, we are also addressing current archaeological excavations, things that are happening now or within the last few years. So let's just throw this out. What is happening on this level, on this deep archaeological level regarding this Hittite area?
15: Well, the Hittite area also involved Megiddo, and we're talking 1500 to 1200 BC, what we call the Late Bronze Age, where Megiddo featured prominently in the Hittites' battle with Egypt over control of that Canaanite Megiddo Valley Syro-Canaanite area. And they have discovered that there was a huge rivalry between the Hittites and the Egyptian government for control. And when archaeologists have gone in there, and this is as recent as last year, they have discovered that Megiddo is so complex and there was so many different people groups that lived there. They're finding all kinds of evidence from many people, from the Egyptians, from the Israelites, even some Hittite clashes that came together there at Egypt. They are really making clear the settlement pattern that was there. And this is largely led by the Israeli Antiquity Authority. They call them the IAA. They're in charge of all the archaeology that goes on there in Israel. And Tel Aviv University, they continue to study this complex history at Megiddo. In fact, when you go and look at the levels of the 7th century BC, you find the conflict between Egypt and those that were there ultimately at Megiddo. And the Hittites feature prominently in all of these things, even though the Hittites were much earlier than the 7th century BC. But again, that's the place where Josiah, that great reformer, the religious, spiritual reformer, the king of Judah, where he met his end in the Battle of Megiddo in about 609 BC, when the armies of the Egyptian pharaoh Necho II ultimately slew him in battle.
13: Mm, truly fascinating. Well, Pat, I'm going to ask you a question that, you know, we haven't necessarily brought up the name of Moses, but we do know that there is some connection. So let's explore the connection between the Hittites and Moses, and then maybe you can examine the discoveries from the period of the kings that have led some archaeologists to speculate about whether Yahweh was believed to have a female consort. Help us unpack that a little bit.
14: Yes, Brian, you know, as we stated earlier, Akkadian was the lingua franca of the time, the language of the Hittites. So treaties and legal documents were fashioned in the Hittite format. And indeed, this is the format that was used in the Pentateuch. You know, scholars recognize that the Mosaic law follows the style of Hittite suzerainty treaties of the late Bronze Age. Meredith Klein, in his work, The Treaty of the Great King, The Covenant Structure of Deuteronomy, he shows that Deuteronomy follows the form of Hittite treaties of the second millennium BC. And these treaties basically have five parts. You have the prologue, then you have the historical review of the relations between the king and his vassal, then you have stipulations, and then provisions for curses and blessings. And it finally ends with provisions for succession. And when you look at the book of Deuteronomy, this is the format here. The opening five verses is the prologue introducing the parties. And then from verse 6 to chapter 4 is a historical overview of Yahweh and his relationship with Israel. And then in chapters 5 through 26, we have the rules and regulations, the stipulations. And then chapter 27 and 28, there are the curses and the blessings. And then from 29 to 34 is the provision of succession under Joshua. And so you're thinking here, how does Moses know this? Well, Moses was raised in the courts of Egypt. He was a prince of Egypt.
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3: Tonight, Pastor Kevin continues through his study of Colossians chapter 4. And as he continues this message, he will share with us how important it is that we pray according to the will of God.
0: But you have not because you what? You ask not. And then he says, ye ask and have not because ye ask what? Amiss, that ye may consume it upon your own lusts. I said, when we pray, we should pray, Lord, your will be done. Because I know myself that I don't know if this what's the best outcome of this situation more than God. So I want to make sure that, Lord, this is what I'm asking you, but you know way more than I know. So your will be done. Because I remember sometimes, you can read the Bible and you remember when they asked for a king, right? They were wanting a king, and they demanded a king. And so Samuel was frustrated, and he was talking to the Lord, and the Lord says, you know what? They want a king? Give them a king. And look what happened. That wasn't, but they demanded a king, so God gave them what they... So I don't want to be that way. Because I remember a time where I was begging God. I was asking the Lord to allow me to marry a particular individual. And thankfully, God said no. You know, that was one of the greatest prayer request that was answered with a no for in my life, right? And so imagine if I just kept on demanding and demanding and demanding, and the Lord would allow me to marry this person who I know of the life of this person, what happened. And then I wouldn't have got to marry Roxanne. So you see how important it is that we should pray that way. And that's what he says here. And a few verses later, it says in the book of James, we shouldn't just, you know, it says to go into some city and we're going to do this, that. He said, no, pray the Lord's will be done. That's how we want to pray. So that's what I was stressing, that we don't always know the best. So we pray and then we ask the Lord and then we pray, Lord, but your will be done. So I said, I don't think this is a cop-out. I think that actually is very important. So we should be praying. Prayer powers all of these relationships, and it is very important. And then, of course, the person said, well, if God already has his will, then why should we even pray? I said, well, we may not know all the outcomes that prayer has, but we know that prayer makes a difference because the Bible says that. The effectual, fervent prayer of a righteous man availeth much. The most confusing things for me about prayer is why is it that we don't pray more? Because you know that prayer is so important. The devil knows this, that if we were to just say right now we're going to have a prayer meeting, we're going to everyone bow your heads, I'm going to have someone come up here and start praying, and we're going to take turns, and people can come up here and pray, and you'll be on your knees praying or sitting down praying and your head bowed and your eyes closed and all that. Tell me what's going to come into your mind. Crazy thoughts, right? You know what I'm talking? Everybody knows that. That tells me that the devil does not, there's a spiritual, you've entered into the spiritual warfare when you start to pray. And that's why the battle goes on. So you know how important it is, the devil is going to fight against it. I mean, if I said, okay, well, we need to put together a crew to dig a ditch for 8 hours, hard labor, I would probably, and you would too, be more successful in gathering a group together to do that for 8 hours than you would an 8-hour prayer meeting. Because prayer is hard. You enter into a spiritual conflict. We could probably stare at our phones easy for an hour.

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5: Preach the gospel. He wants to be effective. You know, he had the Praetorian Guard there that he wouldn't otherwise be able to talk to these guards. But now he had that opportunity. So he says, pray for me that I would be able to speak to them and to witness to them. Sometimes we may be in a difficult situation and we pray that God will get me out of this. Well, Paul was praying, just pray that while I'm here, that I can make a difference. That's what his prayers was all about, or what he wanted prayer for. That God would open up unto us a door of utterance to speak the mystery of Christ, for which I am also in bonds, that I may make it manifest as I ought to speak. So be proportionate, be in prayer. And then he says, then the next thing is, be productive. Do you know, we live in a society that probably now more than ever, it's so easy to not be very productive, right? It's so easy to be just kind of turn your brain off. You know, and I think that when they did a study, it had to do with someone watching TV, and they hooked up your brain to the, you know, the machine which kind of measure brain activity. And when someone would be watching TV, the brain activity would pretty much turn off. Like there wasn't as much. Like when you're reading a book is different than when you're watching TV. Because you're reading the book and it starts to stimulate, you know, that part of your brain that has to do with creativity. Because that's why a lot of times when people read a book and they watch the movie about that book, they don't like the movie because they pictured it differently. When they make a movie out of it, you're kind of, you have to go along with how they see it. And then you didn't see it that way. Because your mind painted a picture, you know, of what the mountain looked like, or, you know, when they were sailing across the ocean and what the water was like and what had happened and how it felt. But the person that's writing the book, they kind of like paint a picture with their words and then you envision it. But when you're watching it on the screen, you don't have to do any of that. You just kind of veg. You know, and there's times it's probably good to kind of just relax and veg maybe. But you do too much of that, what happens? You become very unproductive. And that was years ago. It's way harder now. It's way worse now because we carry our TVs around with us, right? So there's times where you'd be sitting still and there's a time for creativity. There's time for meditation. There's time to focus on the Lord. I hear a still small voice. It's hard to hear a still small voice now. Well, you're hearing still small voices, but it's not God. Because now we live in a world where, and for those of us who are a little older, we weren't brought up that way. But imagine if you were brought up from when you were a baby, conditioned. Because you know what the babysitters are now, mostly a lot of times, right? It's the little phones and tablets, right? Now, you know, when we were growing up, it was, or when we had children, there was an opportunity. Like, we didn't have TV, cable or anything. We didn't let them watch TV, except it was like on, back then had, what, VCR tapes, right? So we had some that, this is what they would get to watch. And then, you know, nowadays it's like, and then there's so many channels. Like, when I was a kid, you had three channels, right? You had ABC, NBC, CBS, and then you had public broadcasting. You know, and at a certain time, you stayed up late enough, and then all you would see would be snow. No, first it was, yeah, the national anthem, and then snow. So you can see the older timers, right? We know it's Brother Haggett's birthday today. When he was growing up, you know, only had radio. No, I'm just teasing. He said, yeah, I'm his oldest pastor today. Then Judith said, yeah, Pastor Mills.
3: No, he's not that old.
5: I know. But see, he went exaggerating.

0: down so she ain't get exaggerate up. She's not hearing now, so I can kind of get her in trouble, throw her under the bus. But she's, I mean, she has junior church. But we see that over the ages, I mean, over the years, the distraction mechanisms have gotten way more sophisticated. I wonder what's next, you know? So the devil just wants to continue to distract us and so that we'll be less and less productive. So it's harder and harder. You know, in the olden days, like in, you know, some people's days, when they had revivals, they had weeks of meetings. They would have, and when I was a young Christian, they would have a week. It was down to a week already. But before that, it was sometimes they'd have meetings for weeks. And then it was 1 week. That's how when I became a Christian, I know there was 1 week long. Nowadays, man, maybe 2 days, you can, 2-3 days, you're lucky, right? Because, and everyone's gotten so busy, right? Everyone is so busy, but less productive. Isn't that interesting? So Paul is saying here in verse 5 and 6, walk in wisdom toward them that are without, redeeming the time. That we only have so much time. Like that illustration I mentioned before, it's as if there's a line, a long line, and you're in line to die. You don't know how many people's in front of you, but every second, the line gets shorter and shorter and shorter, and you take another step forward, another step forward, another step forward, and then pretty soon, you're next. And then, boom, you're gone. He says, we only get so much time, and the older we get, the more we realize how little time we have. In fact, it says in James also, what is your life? Is even a vapor that appeareth for a little time and then vanisheth away. Do enough funerals and you're constantly reminded of that, how short life can be. Because there are people of all ages that are passing away. And even if you get to live long, someone was, I was watching something or reading something and was talking about, you know, in this time frame, or this king ruled for, you know, this time, and then the dynasty of him and his children was a total of like 140 years. And I'm thinking, nobody lives that long. That's like the lifespan of about three people, seemed like. And I'm thinking, man, when you really think about the grand scheme of history, we're only here for we're not even here. Most people, hardly too many, live over 100 years. You know, and I'm already, 54? 55, 54, something like that? People say, well, you're having a middle-age crisis. Oh, I had that like 15 years ago. Middle-age crisis, how many people you know are going to live 110? But anyway, so we need to be productive. We don't have much time. You know, when you're a grandparent, it's different than when you're a parent, because when you're a parent, you don't really have it's hard for you to really accept the fact that what you're doing as a parent is not going to be that long. I mean, most of the time you spend with your children, by the time they're 18, 95% of it's already done. Well, in Hawaii, maybe not, because you'll have to live together forever. Maybe that's a good thing. But he says, redeem the time. You don't have much time. That's why Jesus said, I must work the works of him that sent me while it is day. The night cometh when no man can work. We don't have forever to do certain things. We have to do it now, but sometimes we think that we have forever here. Like eternity is in this life. We have forever to do it, and we just keep wasting more and more time. Or when we have an opportunity to do something grand or something important, we let it pass by us. You know, so the important things to do is spending time with family, with loved ones, build upon these relationships, time with the Lord, worshiping him. The relationships in life is what's most important. That's what we're going to say, you know, risk our life to save someone in a building, is someone we're related to. So relationships are important. He says, redeem the time. Be nice, be generous, be kind, says in verse 6. Let your speech be always with grace. That word grace, it means graciousness. Be gracious in the way you speak. Be nice. Because if you want to have friends, you have to be friendly. And if you don't have any friends, then you're going to be by yourself on Thanksgiving. Why? Because no one invited you. Why? Because you're mean. Nobody likes you. And even if they invite you, they're just trying to be nice. But they'd rather you not come. They invited you, but when you came in there, they go, oh, I came. You don't ever want to be the guy that no one wants to be around. That they're just being nice to invite you. You want to be the kind of person that they really, actually, really want you there. There's some people that I just don't get it. They're so mean to their children. I said, do you realize that your children are not going to be around? They're not going to want you to be around them? Do you realize that? That you're actually digging your own ditch? You're shooting yourself in the foot. That your children and your future grandchildren, that's what's going to bring you to some of the most joy in life. So treat those people with respect and treat them nicely. I mean, I was reminded of that when my daughter started dating, because there's something in you that just wants to strangle the guy even before they even start going out. I don't know what it is. He's like, you're just looking at him like, what you want out of this relationship, huh? What kind of guy? And start asking what kind of questions you wish no one would ask you. And then as the relationships grow, you're thinking, I describe it like this. They're starting to date my daughters. I have the deck of cards. And I'm saying, okay, I'm going to give you one card. And you better not mess it up. Then two cards. There comes a day where he got all the cards. And I'm saying, hey, can I have a card? Now, if I didn't give him any, he may not want to give me any. But I played my hand right. The brother said, oh, yeah, I have all the cards you want. Because he still really knows that I'm the master dealer here still. No, I'm just teasing. But that's just the way it is. I see people, they treat their future, you know, they treat them bad. Do you realize that they're going to have to say over, you seen the grandchildren? Play it well. Be nice. I'm the man. You're going to be the old man pretty soon. Be nice. He says that. Let your speech be always. And even if you don't understand the concept, God says be nice always, right? Seasoned with salt, that ye may know how ye ought to answer every man. See, we always are so concerned about what to answer. I need to know what to say. That's not as important as how to say it. Well, I said sorry. How did you say it? Sorry. Well, you said the right word. But that's not as important as how you say it. You have to say it nicer than that. The Bible says, let no corrupt communication proceed out of your mouth, but that which is good to the use of edifying, that it may minister grace unto the hearers, right? Be productive. Let your speech be always with grace, seasoned with salt. You know, salt adds flavor, right? Salt preserves. There's a lot of great things salt does. He says, let our speech be that way. And then his last part, be personal. He starts to speak about these people that these were his friends. And, you know, I mean, just think about this. Paul is in prison. He's in a Roman prison and he has people visiting him. There are some people that won't get visitors if they were in a palace. And Paul is in prison and he's got people visiting him. Why? Because he prayed for them. He's invested his life in them. He was nice to them. He ministered to them. He was a good example to them. So they appreciated him, and even though he's in prison and he's in a bad situation, they're helping him. They're there for him. You know, it's just investing in relationships. So be personal. You know, that we all pretty much, I think most of us could say most of the Ten Commandments probably, but I'm sure all of us, or at least close to all of us, could know when Jesus he condensed all the Ten Commandments down into two commandments, what those are, right? Even if you wouldn't quote the verse exactly right, you know it'd be something like this, to love God and to love others, right? That's the two relationships that the Lord wants us to focus on, is our relationship with him and our relationship with those around us. And then you have an order of importance too, right? If you're married, then your spouse is going to take the next to the Lord, the number one spot, even above your children. And then you're going to have your spouse, you're going to have your children, and it's going to go on down. And you have, you know, people that you have relationships with, and you have to develop these relationships. It's a two-way street. You know, the Bible says that a man that has friends must show himself what? Friendly. That's part of it. Be friendly, be nice. So Paul has all these people visiting. It's pretty cool to see that. He's in prison and they're visiting him. If you went to prison today for doing good now, okay, imagine you did good. You was being persecuted, kind of like Paul. Who would visit you? Hopefully a lot of people, right? But I know that there are some people that they would go there. They may not get too many visits. And if you do get visits, make sure you take note of who visited you. Sometimes people, they don't take note when they're in jail and they ask someone to bail them out or ask someone to put money on their books or ask or someone to come visit them. They don't take notice. And these people loved you at your worst. That's a true friend. That's a meaning. That's somebody that cares. It really actually cares. You know that they're not in it to get something from you. Take note of that. All my state shall Tychicus declare unto you, who is a beloved brother and a faithful minister and a fellow servant in the Lord. So he's the one that brought that the letter to the church. Verse 8, whom I have sent unto you for the same purpose, that he may know your estate and comfort your hearts, with Onesimus, a faithful and beloved brother, who is one of you. He's from the same city as them, from Colossae. They shall make known unto you all things which are done. And of course, I'm sure you've heard the story of Onesimus, who was a slave, and he ran away. And then he got saved. Paul led him to Christ. And so then he writes to Philemon, right, the letter, that short book, it was just one chapter. And he's telling him that Onesimus, he'd gotten saved. So he's a brother in Christ. Treat him as such. And if he owes you anything, finally, put it on my account. He's saying that. He says that if he owes you, put it on my account. And remember, I've led you to Christ. You know, so put it on my account, whatever, you know, Onesimus has wronged you or done. You know, it's the same thing that Jesus says. Someone has wronged you, put it on my account, because I already paid for it. Someone has done something to you, something horrible, put it on my account, because I went to the cross for that. That's a Christian brother or sister, or you being a Christian. Jesus says, put it on my account. That's what the book of Philemon is about. You know, and we'll pick this up in the afternoon service, but I just wanted to close with this illustration or just say these things. You know what? I just recently watched a movie. It wasn't a true story, but just someone told me it was an inspiring movie or whatever. I don't know if it was inspiring. I had a great movie.
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18: A phrase you hear used today is deconstructing. People will say, I'm deconstructing my faith. I'm dismantling my faith. That's not good.
19: A faith that needs to be torn apart and cast aside was never a faith we should have built our lives on. Coming up today, Pastor Greg Laurie helps us make a new beginning.
18: If your faith collapses, maybe it's because it was never constructed on Christ to start.

0: Every time something huge happens in the world, people start asking, wait, is this it? Is Armageddon about to begin? Well, today on A New Beginning, Pastor Greg Laurie examines what the Bible actually says about the end times and why we don't need to panic. God's not caught off guard by any of this. He's had a plan from the very start, and that plan includes you, your peace, your hope, and your future. It's a reassuring reminder you don't want to miss.
1: First John chapter 2. And chapter 2 clearly shows us that we're living in the last days. All around us are signs of the times pointing to the fact that Jesus is coming again. There are some very positive signs that would suggest we might be on the verge of another spiritual awakening in America and even the world. And then there are some frightening signs that show the conflicts around the world, showing that these events we read about could happen in real time before our very eyes. It reminds me of the introduction of Charles Dickens to his book, A Tale of Two Cities. He describes France before the Revolutionary War, and he states these things, and they're familiar statements. It was the best of times. It was the worst of times. It was the age of wisdom. It was the age of foolishness. It was a season of light. It was a season of darkness. It was a spring of hope. It was the winter of despair. Reminds us of the time we're living in right now. And now we read what John has to say in 1 John 2, verse 18. Little children, it is the last hour. And as you heard that the Antichrist is coming, even how many Antichrists have come, by which we know that this is the last hour. They went out from us, but they were not of us. For if they had been of us, they would have continued with us. But they went out that it might be made manifest that none of them were of us. We'll stop there. Point number one, the Antichrist is coming. The Bible does teach a world figure will emerge on the scene that is called the Beast, the Wicked One, and also the Antichrist. He will deceive millions of people. At first, he'll seem like a good guy, but he'll turn out to be the worst guy. If Satan never had a son, this is him. He'll appear as a peacemaker, but he'll end up being the worst troublemaker that ever lived, and he'll be energized by the devil himself. Revelation 13:2 says that the dragon, who's also explained to be Satan in another chapter, will give him his authority. And really, he's an imitation. Whatever God does, Satan will try to imitate. So God has his only begotten son. Satan, in effect, will have his son. And we have this false Christ that will be out there. And also, there will be other imitations as well. He's not going to be what you might expect, dressed head to toe in black with flaming red eyes and steam coming up and the Darth Vader theme playing in the background as he quotes AC/DC lyrics or something like that. He'll probably be very attractive, very charismatic, very intelligent, but he is a deceiver. And a lot of times people will try to figure out who the Antichrist is, but I don't think we should waste our time or energy doing that because he cannot be revealed until the church is caught up to meet the Lord in the air and what we often call the rapture of the church. The Bible says, he who now restrains will continue to do so until he is taken out of the way, and then that wicked one will be revealed, that's Antichrist, whom the Lord will destroy with the brightness of his coming. The restraining force in the world today is the Holy Spirit working through the church. Godly men and women that speak up for what is true, they speak out against what is wrong. And once we're removed, once we're caught up to meet the Lord in a moment in the twinkling of an eye, then Antichrist can enter the scene and do his thing. So don't waste your time looking for Antichrist. Do what the Bible says, look for Jesus Christ. That's what our focus should be. Point number two, antichrists, plural, are already here. Antichrists are here already because John not only speaks of the Antichrist, the beast, that world leader, but Antichrist. Now, keep this in mind. The prefix anti doesn't just mean against, it also means instead of. So we could call them instead of Christs, or imitation Christs, if you will. Don't forget, in the beginning of Matthew 24, known as the Olivet Discourse, Jesus said, a sign of the last days is many will come in my name saying, I am Christ. So instead of Christ, people are always looking for a substitute for Christ. Mark Zuckerberg of Meta says, we don't have enough friends. Maybe he doesn't have enough friends, I don't know, but we don't have enough friends. And so instead of going out and socializing and making some more friends, he says the solution is AI. We need more robots, because AI knows us better than friends, because they do a better job of knowing our likes and preferences. Oh, so I'm supposed to have a cappuccino with my Roomba now instead of go meet a friend somewhere? I mean, you know, really? This is, to me, anti-Christ thinking. Understand what I'm saying? Instead of Christ thinking. I'm looking for substitutes for Christ, other things to look to instead of Jesus. And this is what we should not be doing. The greatest deception is not atheism, it's instead of Christ thinking. A sign of the end times will be pretend believers, imitation Christians. 1 Timothy 4:1 says, the Spirit speaks clearly, and in the last time, some will depart from the faith, giving heed to seducing spirits and doctrines that demons teach. A phrase you hear used today is deconstructing. People will say, I'm deconstructing my faith. I'm dismantling my faith. I'm questioning my faith. And why are they doing this? Because I've experienced church hurt. Oh, really? Yeah, I was hurt in church. Okay, well, look, if you were hurt in church, I'm sorry that happened to you. The church is full of broken people just like you, and things do happen. So maybe you were hurt in church, but I hope you don't give up on the church. Jesus hasn't. And if you're looking for the perfect church, please don't join it, because you'll ruin it, because we're all flawed. But I wonder sometimes if this so-called church hurt is actually not some hurt that came from the church, but because you heard something you didn't like. Well, I felt judged. Okay, well, what happened exactly? Well, maybe someone said to you, hey, why are you living with your boyfriend? That's fornication. That's sin. And you're saying, wait, hold on. What do you mean? That you're judging me. I'm leaving this church. Hey, you should thank that person for telling you the truth. You're not going to get truth in that culture out there right now. But you'll hear it from the Word of God in the church. And if someone is bold enough to tell you what you are doing is sinful, that's not church hurt. That's keeping you from hurting yourself. Right? Think about it.
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1: 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And I've been to Israel many times, and I've led a lot of tours, and I have to say that's absolutely true. 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It's not just a travel experience. 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It's a vacation with a purpose. And we're going to be taking a tour of Israel April 6 to 15, 2027. 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
2: 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Well, we're talking today about the end times and making sure our faith and our fellowship with others is in good working order.
1: I think that we need to ask the question, well, if a person walks away from the faith, they leave the church, they abandon their faith, they say they're no longer a Christian, has that person lost their salvation? They say, well, they're deconstructing. I suggest maybe they never constructed to start with. Maybe they're not leaving their faith. Maybe they never had faith in the very beginning. If your faith collapses, maybe it's because it was never constructed on Christ to start with. See, here's what John says. Again, 1 John 2:19. They went out from us, but they were not of us. For if they had been of us, they would have continued with us. Now, let me explain. Christians mess up. Christians lapse. Christians sin. Christians can fall away. Christians can backslide, even for a prolonged period of time. And you can do that and still be a Christian. But if you're a true Christian, eventually you'll come home again. Just like the prodigal son. He messed up. He sinned, but he came to his senses and said, I've sinned. I'm going to go back to my father and say, Father, I've sinned. I'm no longer worthy to be called your son. Just hire me as a hired hand. And he went home. And of course, his father threw his arms around him and kissed him and welcomed him back as a son. And the father missed his son and longed for his return. But if you walk away from the faith and you never return to the faith, my suggestion is you were never part of the faith to start with. You've not lost your salvation. Most likely, you never had salvation. That's what John is saying. If they were of us, they would have continued with us. And if they don't continue with us, it shows they were never of us to really begin with. Okay, so let's shift gears now to chapter 3. 1 John 3, read along with me. Behold, what manner of love the Father bestowed on us, that we should be called children of God. Therefore, the world does not know us because it did not know him. Beloved, now we are the children of God, and it has not yet been revealed what we shall be, but we know that when he is revealed, we shall be like him, for we will see him as he is. And I love this final verse. I'd underline it if I were you. Everyone that has this hope purifies himself just as he is pure. So here's point number 3. God loves you more than you could ever know. You say, I know because I'm so awesome. Not really. He loves you because he's so awesome. He loves you with an everlasting love, the Bible says. Therefore, with loving kindness, he has drawn you. Jesus said, for God so loved the world, he gave his only begotten son, and whosoever believes in him should not perish, but have everlasting life. And because God loves you, point number 4, he adopted you as his child. Because he loves you, he adopted you as his child. 1 John 3:1, behold what manner of love the Father has bestowed on us that we should be called the children of God. By the way, this word behold isn't casual. It's like John is saying, hey, look at this. Don't miss this. Check this out. Behold. Behold what kind of love the Father has toward you. He chose you and he adopted you. I heard about two sons that were arguing, as brothers do. One was a biological son. One was an adopted son. And the biological son said, Dad loves me more than you. Because I have his DNA. And the adopted son said, yeah, well, guess what? He chose me. He got stuck with you. God chose you. He picked you out with a purpose. Adoption is intentional. That's why the Bible says, we have not received the spirit of bondage again to fear, but one of adoption, whereby we cry, Abba, Father. What does that mean? It means Abba Father is the Hebrew equivalent of daddy or papa. It's an affectionate phrase a child uses of their father, papa, daddy. And God is giving you the spirit of adoption where you can say that to him, where you can say, Abba Father. When you go to Israel today, you'll see the little kids calling out for their daddy. Abba, they'll say, or Ima for their mother. And so this is what God has done for you. He's predestined us for adoption to sonship through Jesus Christ in accordance with his pleasure and will, Ephesians 1:5 tells us. So you are adopted, not a sign. You are specifically chosen by God. But aren't we all, some would ask, children of God? You hear that said often. We're all God's children, right? Kind of. Let me explain. We are God's offspring, the Bible says, which means we're all created by God. We're all loved by God. But only those who have put their faith in Christ can truly say, I am a child of God. The Bible says, for as many as received him, to them he gave the power to become sons of God. And you know, you can be in a relationship with God, but not be in fellowship with God. Let me illustrate with a popular family drama. King Charles now, married Diana. They had two sons, Harry and William. And William is the heir to the throne. So there's an heir and a spare, I suppose. And if you follow the story, you know that King Charles is fighting cancer. He has a close relationship with William, his heir apparent. And they're in constant communication. And Harry has moved to California. So he's about 5,000 miles away from his father. Now, is Harry a royal son? Of course, he'll always be a royal son, just as William is. But one son has chosen to be in close fellowship and communication with his father. Another son has chosen not to. So that causes tension and pain, and it breaks the father's heart. I hope they patch things up because the window of reconciliation may not stay open forever. But the point of it is we choose what kind of relationship we want to have with the father. When we're away from him, it breaks his heart. He longs for communication with us. And if we will draw near to him, the Bible says he will draw near to us. So if you feel far from God, if you find yourself out of fellowship with God right now, the Father will welcome you with open arms if you'll turn from your sin and come to him.

0: Good reassurance from Pastor Greg Laurie today here on A New Beginning. It's from his new series called Unshakable. And not only will God welcome those who are coming back to Him, He'll welcome those who are coming to Him for the first time. That's a truth somebody needs to hear today, Pastor Greg.
1: That's right. The Bible says whoever will call upon the name of the Lord will be saved. So think of it this way. Maybe you're out in a riptide in the ocean and you can't get your footing and you're in trouble and you see a lifeguard. Call out for help and the lifeguard will rescue you. The same is true spiritually. You're drowning in your sin. You need help. Jesus will save you. He will rescue you, but you must call out to Him. And you know how you do that? You do it in prayer. So let me just lead you in a simple prayer, and you can pray this prayer after me. You can pray it out loud if you like. And this is where you are calling out to Jesus to save you. Just pray this. Lord Jesus, I know I'm a sinner, and I know You are the Savior who died on the cross for my sin and rose again from the dead. Now, Lord, I turn from my sin and I put my faith in You. Be my Savior, my Lord, be my God and my friend. I choose to follow You from this moment forward. In Jesus' name I pray. Amen. Hey, if you just prayed that prayer, I want you to know that Christ Himself has come to live inside of you. And I have a resource I want to send you. It's called the New Believer's Bible. So the New Believer's Bible is the New Testament in the New Living Translation with hundreds of notes that I wrote that will encourage you in this commitment you are making to follow Christ. There's some other materials included as well in what we call the New Believer's Growth Pack, but let me get this New Believer's Bible into your hands as quickly as possible. Here's Dave to tell you more.
0: 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Well, Pastor Greg, you preached a message called What I Would Tell My Younger Self, which is one of my favorite studies you've ever presented. What if you could have taken your younger self to a modern-day harvest crusade, so he could see you, you know, the current you, preaching the gospel? What would young Greg have said about that experience?
1: Wow. Well, you know, in a way, I kind of got a sneak preview of it early in my life. Two events that brought that about. One was shortly after I became a Christian, I went and saw Billy Graham preach at one of his crusades, and I even went forward in the invitation, even though I was already a Christian. I just wanted a closer look at this man that God was using. And I connected to what he was doing. I recognized in him a gift that God had placed in me to be an evangelist. And effectively, I said, that's what I want to do when I grow up. I was around 17 at the time. But then a little bit later, I was not in ministry yet. I was a graphic artist. But I ended up having an experience where I actually preached a little sermon before a crowd that had gathered at Pirates Cove Beach, where we did the baptisms back in the day. And it was not something I planned, but the Lord prompted me to proclaim the gospel. And I spoke to the people sitting up on the rocks. I invited people to come to Christ. Some did, and I even baptized them. So I didn't really get into preaching for a couple of more years, maybe 3 years after that. And I didn't start doing evangelistic events for many years after that, but I was given sort of a glimpse into my future, like the trailers you see in the movie theaters that show you what a film is about. It's almost as though the Lord was showing me, you're going to end up doing this. And that's exactly what I did. So if a younger Greg went to see an older Greg, he would say, whoa, what happened to his hair? And then he would say, Yeah, I knew the Lord was going to do something like this. And this is amazing. And I would give God the glory. So I tell this story and many more like it in this book called Jesus Revolution. Maybe you've seen the film. Have you read the book? So many people ask me so many questions like, wait, whatever happened to your mother? Did she ever come to the Lord? What happened to Lonnie Frisbee? What about this? What about that? All these questions. It's all in the book. And I want to send you this book, Jesus Revolution, for your gift of any size to help us continue to bring our ministry of a new beginning to more people around the world. 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
12: The work of the Holy Spirit in the life of the believer is not condemnation. The work of the Holy Spirit is not to condemn the children of God. The work of the Holy Spirit is to convict us, make us aware, bring us to accountability, bring us to reality, bring us to acknowledge, bring us to confess, bring us to repent, bring us to learn a lesson, and bring us to be edified and learn from our failure, not to condemn us. Condemnation is not the work of the Holy Spirit in the life of the believer.
13: When you become a Christian, all your sins are forgiven. So what's happening when you feel unforgivable and unworthy of God's love? Today's edition of In Touch, the teaching ministry of Dr. Charles Stanley, brings practical insights on forgiveness from a conversation between Jesus and a woman accused of adultery. His response to her clearly reveals God's attitude toward us.
12: I want you to imagine something. You have just sinned against God. Gross sin against God. And you're standing in His presence, and He's looking at you. Let's say that Christ is looking at you. What kind of facial expression would you imagine that Jesus would have if you were looking into His face and you knew that He knew you had just committed that sin? Well, your answer would probably reveal a couple of things about you. First of all, it would reveal your relationship to Him. And secondly, it would reveal your understanding of the person of Christ and His reaction to one of His children. Sometimes our feelings are condemnation. We feel condemned when we disobey God, when we stumble, when we fall, when we make mistakes. And you may say, well, should we not feel condemned if we've sinned against God? Well, let's see what God says in His Word. And I want you to turn to a passage of Scripture in John chapter 8. That I believe answers the question about those feelings of condemnation that we have as the children of God. The Bible says in chapter 8, verse 1, "But Jesus went to the Mount of Olives, and more than likely He spent the night out there praying and talking to the Father. And early in the morning He came again into the temple, and all the people were coming to Him, and He sat down and began to teach them. And the scribes and the Pharisees brought a woman caught in adultery. And having set her in the midst, they said to Him, 'Teacher, this woman has been caught in adultery in the very act. Now in the law, Moses commanded us to stone such women. What then do you say? And they were saying this, testing him in order that they might have grounds for accusing him. But Jesus stooped down and with his finger wrote on the ground. But when they persisted in asking him, that is the same question, he straightened up and said to them, "He who is without sin among you, let him be the first to throw a stone at her." And again he stooped down and wrote on the ground. And when they heard it, they began to go out one by one, beginning with the older ones. And he was left alone, and the woman, where she had been in the midst. And straightening up, Jesus said to her, "Woman, where are they? Did no one condemn you?" And she said, "No one, Lord." And Jesus said, "Neither do I condemn you. Go your way. From now on, sin no more." Now, what is this that Christ, who did not question the fact that this woman was caught in the very act of adultery, what is this that Jesus could say to a person who is caught in the very act of adultery, did not deny that she was guilty? No one else seemed to deny that she was guilty. She did not plead her case. She just stood there. And Jesus said to her, "Neither do I condemn thee. Go and sin no more." Do you ever get those feelings of feeling condemned? That is, it's a little difficult to identify exactly why you feel condemned. That is, condemnation is alienation, and it is separation. And condemnation places us in the category of being an enemy of God. That is, we're on the opposite side of Him. That

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5: To death. What I want you to see in this passage is this. That's the law. That's what Moses said. But isn't it interesting that when they brought this woman, there was something missing. And what was missing is the man. Where was the man? It took two to commit adultery. And if you notice, the Bible says that she was caught in the very act. They only bring the woman and present her before Jesus and say, the law of Moses says she should be stoned to death. What do you say? Now, Jesus was never caught in any dilemmas. That's what they attempted to do. And so here was the question. First of all, he couldn't set aside the law of Moses. Oh, that would have been a real problem for everybody, including him. On the other hand, he could not have said stone her to death because the Romans would have been in the middle of all of that, and that would have put him against Pilate and the whole Roman government. And you, of course, know what his response was, not because he felt that he was trapped, but that was their purpose. They were trying to trap him. They wanted to kill him. They wanted to get rid of him because he was stirring up the people and they were beginning to follow him. They knew that no one had ever taught like this. And the people were beginning to sense something in Christ. They didn't see in the Pharisees and the Sadducees and all of these folks. And so they said, never did a man teach like this. And so this seemed to be the trap from which there is absolutely no escape. Now let's think about those feelings of condemnation that come into your life and mine once in a while. Why is it we feel condemned? Well, first of all, because of sin. Sin will make you feel condemned. You say, well, shouldn't every person who sins against God feel condemned by God? Well, let's see. But one of the reasons we feel condemned is because of sin in our lives. So our conscience smites us, and we're convicted of sin, so we feel condemned. A second reason we may have feelings of condemnation is the same as this woman, the accusation of others. People who see you commit a sin or who know something about your life, they're quick to condemn us, quick to accuse us, quick to judge us. Sometimes those judgments are false. Sometimes they are real. That is, what they're accusing us of may be true. And then, of course, a third reason is when a person sins against God, knowing that they sinned against God in the presence of omniscience. That is, you and I have never sinned against God outside the presence of God. You and I have never sinned against God outside the knowledge of God. You and I have never sinned against God outside the power of God. So that every single sin we've ever committed and every sin we will commit has always been in the awesome, holy presence of Almighty God. So naturally, we would have feelings of condemnation. Well, the question is, are those feelings legitimate? You say, well, sure, they're legitimate. When you sin against God, naturally you feel condemned. Well, let me ask you this question. What is it that condemns us? You say, well, it's my conscience. Well, let's limit this just for a moment to believers. To believers who are still being condemned because of sins that are 20 years old, 30 years old, 10 years old, 2 weeks old, 2 days old. The feeling of condemnation, alienation from God because of sin. The question is that legitimate? Is that the way God would have me feel condemned? Well, I want you to turn to several passages of Scripture, and I want you to turn, if you will, first of all, on over to John chapter 16. And if you recall in the 16th chapter, 13, 14, 15, 16, 17, the night before the Lord Jesus Christ was crucified, these are some of the most precious chapters in all the Bible for believers. Here he is reassuring his apostles. Now, he said to them in verse 7, but I tell you the truth, it is to your advantage that I go away. For if I do not go away, the Helper shall not come to you. That is the Holy Spirit. But if I go, I will send him to you. And when he comes, he will convict the world concerning sin, righteousness, and judgment. Concerning sin, because they do not believe in me. Concerning righteousness, because I go to the Father and you no longer behold me. And concerning judgment, because the ruler of this world has been judged. Now, he says the work of the Holy Spirit is to condemn, right?

0: That's not what he said, is it? The work of the Holy Spirit in the life of the believer is not condemnation. The work of the Holy Spirit in the life of the believer is conviction of sin. That is, the work of the Holy Spirit in the life of the believer is to enlighten our minds and our spirits in order that you and I see our sin in the light of Scripture. That is, that the conviction of the Holy Spirit is that when you and I see our sin, our disobedience, and our rebellion in the light of what the Scripture says, we are smitten in our heart, in our spirit, with conviction. The work of the Holy Spirit is not to condemn the children of God. The work of the Holy Spirit is to convict us, make us aware, bring us to accountability, bring us to reality, bring us to acknowledge, bring us to confess, bring us to repent, bring us to learn a lesson, and bring us to be edified and learn from our failure, not to condemn us. Condemnation is not the work of the Holy Spirit in the life of the believer. Now, I want you to listen very carefully. Jesus did not condone her sin. Jesus did not condemn her. He would have condemned her behavior, but not her. Instead of Jesus condemning her, the Bible says that Jesus died for her. Jesus at Calvary was condemned in your place and my place. He died with all the sin of all mankind upon him. It was imparted to him. It was imputed to him, laid to his account in those moments. And when Christ went to Calvary, he took all of our judgment, all of our condemnation, all of our wrath. And that's why he cried out, my God, why hast thou forsaken me? Jesus in those moments was bearing the weight and the burden of the sin of the entire world so that every single believer from that moment on could stand in the presence of a holy God and know without a shadow of a doubt, we are not condemned. We have been justified. We have been redeemed. We have been reconciled once and for all eternally to a living God through the death of his Son, Jesus Christ. That doesn't free me to sin. You know what that frees me to do? It frees me to walk obediently before God. Now, let me ask you, which is the worst sin? Is it a worse sin to be caught in the act of adultery, or lying, or stealing, or cheating, or whatever it might be? Or is it a worse sin to know that you and I have been cleansed, washed, justified, redeemed, made a child of God by the shed blood of Jesus Christ, and then to turn around and sin against truth, sin against grace, sin against Christ, sin against God, sin against love, sin against holiness, sin against mercy, sin against gentleness, and go on our way? You see, if your heart's right, you're not going to go out and sin against God and say, well, you know, don't have to feel condemned. I didn't say you wouldn't be convicted. I didn't say anything about the fact that you wouldn't be disciplined, because you see, when you and I sin against God, if we have been saved by the grace of God, the work of the Holy Spirit within us is to convict us of that sin. But that's not being condemned. You see, being convicted and confessing and repenting and making restitution and looking for the lesson that God is in the process of teaching me in this and then applying it to my heart and then using my own failure as a tool to share my faith and witness to others and encourage them and build them up. There's a lot of difference in that. And simply backing off and walking around having a pity party about how awful I've been and my condemnation and my guilt and God couldn't love me and God's not going to answer my prayer. God doesn't, I'm alienated and separated from God. None of those things are scriptural. Now, but old human nature says, but man, you are guilty before God. God the Father said this 2,000 years ago, the whole world lies guilty before me. And I'm going to put all of their guilt on my sinless Son. And I'm going to separate myself from him. And he's going to die on a Roman cross. And in his death, he's going to experience what he's never experienced before. The turning of my face away from him. He's going to suffer hell for every single man and woman on the face of this earth, past, present, and future, He will pay their debt. And therefore, you and I, when we sin against God, we certainly should be shamed. You know why? Because we sin against love, unconditional love of one who has declared us not guilty. Now, here's the thing I want to say to you primarily. Many of you feel guilty and condemned because of your past. What I want you to understand is this. When you come to the Lord Jesus Christ confessing that to Him, God does not, listen carefully, because this is going to run across the theology of many of you. Listen carefully. When you sin against the Lord God, you confess that to Him, you repent of it, that is, you turn away from it, you make restitution if necessary, if you possibly can, you look for the lesson in your failure, you use that as a tool in your testimony for others. But the one thing you don't do is to go out and try to do penance. You can't pay the church. You can't go out and try to win souls to get God back on your side. You know why? He's never been off your side since the moment you trusted Him as your Savior. He's not expecting you to pay Him back for anything that He's ever done for you. All He wants you to do, listen, is to walk obediently for your sake. Because He knows the tragedy of disobedience. And He wants you to walk uprightly before Him that He might be glorified and that others may see Him in your life. You can lay down the feelings of condemnation once and for all right now, no matter what your past is like. That's why we sing, there is power, power, wonder-working power in the blood of the Lamb. How can the sinless Son of the living God shed His blood and justify me, redeem me 2,000 years later? That's why we say it's that wonder-working power of the blood of Jesus Christ. You can lay that shroud of condemnation down right now by confession and repentance. And if you've never surrendered your life to Christ, by placing your trust in Him, asking Him for the forgiveness of your sin, receiving Jesus as your Savior, and accepting His forgiveness. If you are a believer and your past has haunted you for years and years and years, and you can't get it out of your system somehow, you can lay it down right now by faith. If you will simply believe, not your feelings, but the testimony of the Word of God. He says you've been washed, you've been cleansed, you've been justified. And God says, of every single one of His children, listen to this, neither do I condemn thee. Go and walk uprightly before me. Condemnation is an awful kind of torment that you don't have to continue in. If you'll take His word, stop going with your feelings and take Him at His word.
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1: 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It's not uncommon for Christians to doubt their salvation. Hear about the remedy for that in a moment with Charles Stanley.
0: If you have trusted Jesus Christ as your Savior, feeling lost is not from God. Feeling lost is not from the Holy Spirit. Feeling lost is not from Jesus Christ. That is the devil creating doubt in your mind and heart. When you have trusted Jesus Christ as your personal Savior, that's a one-time decision, and forever and ever, you are eternally secure in Christ. Naturally, Satan's going to try to create doubt. So here's what you do. You begin to read the Scriptures till you find some of those verses, say, for example, in Romans or John or whatever passage it may be. Paul makes it so simple when he says, "For by grace you've been saved through faith, that not of yourselves, not of works, lest any person should boast." So more than likely, when you say you're feeling lost, then that's a feeling you're having, not based on the Word of God. One of the responsibilities of the Holy Spirit is not only to convict you of sin, but to convict you of the awesome, eternal security that you have because you've placed your trust in Jesus. Sometimes we have to forget our feelings. You go back to the Word of God and ask this question: what does God say?
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16: We want to take this commission, which is a command, it's not a suggestion, to heart, to go into all the world and preach the gospel. And so I think there was a time it just kind of kicked in and said, you know, we've got to get the word of God out. Whatever means, whether it's outreaches, whether it's radio, whether it's TV, whether it's missionaries, whether it's encourage people to go out, we've got to do it. You see, and that's really been my heart, to at least glorify the Lord much more than we glorified Satan in our life before Christ. And so it's a command.

Aloha kako e komo mai. Welcome to As We Gather, the Bible teaching ministry of Calvary Chapel Honolulu with Pastor Bill Stonebreaker. Today, Pastor Bill continues in Matthew chapter 28.

0: If anyone was to believe, they would believe this because of this miracle. This is amazing. Well, remember when Lazarus dead 4 days and Jesus raised him from the dead? What did the Sanhedrin want to do? They wanted to put Lazarus to death again because so many people were coming to see this miracle. I believe as John MacArthur said, the heart that is hardened to God will not be persuaded by any miracle or any amount of evidence, no matter how compelling. And they were more interested in worldly things and their position, their power, the money that they would get from this and the influence than they were about spiritual things. If a person rejects the life and ministry of Jesus Christ, they're going to reject the death and the resurrection of Jesus Christ. If you can read the Gospels and read the miracles and read who Jesus is and stop there and not believe in the death and resurrection and say, oh, well, I think Jesus was a good teacher. He was a very moral teacher, and I really respect Jesus. Well, what do you think about the death and resurrection? Well, I don't believe in that. Well, then you don't believe in Jesus. You think he's a fraud. Because his life and ministry were pointing to the very reason that he had a life and ministry. It was to die on the cross. And if you don't believe in the cross and the resurrection, then you think Jesus is a liar, he's a fraud, and he's a deceiver. Oh, no, I don't think that. Yes, you do. You just want to put a nice spin on it. You see, because the Bible says, if you don't have the Son, you do not have the Father. And if you're not gathering, you're scattering. He who is not for me is against me. And that's all the way to the gospel, to his resurrection, because that's the very purpose that he came, God the Son, to die on the cross for our sins. And so they just simply chose not to believe. And that's really the choice of people today. They just choose not to believe. It's not that there's not enough evidence. Oh, there is. Now, you have to remember, Matthew, when he writes this, he's writing 30 years after. 30 years after the death and resurrection of Christ. And so there's been 30 years of this lie that has been circulating there and been absorbed in society at that time. And it's interesting, there's just an even more lies today. And they'll put a spin on the resurrection of Christ. And I went through a number of those. There's a lot more than that, so that they not believe. And we dealt with those. But let's just look at the one here. If the disciples stole the body, okay, if that was true, then the chief priests, all they would have to do is petition Pilate, and the Roman soldiers would go and recover the body, and they would arrest the disciples, prosecute the disciples for doing what? For breaking that Roman seal. If you would break that Roman seal, the sentence was death. They would prosecute the disciples. They would be put to death. But you know what? There is no evidence, and there is no record of Pilate or the Sanhedrin doing so. In fact, one scholar said, it is nowhere intimated that the rulers even attempted to substantiate the charge that the disciples stole the body. But these disciples stealing the body, are you kidding? They had less belief in the resurrection after the crucifixion than before. They weren't even thinking resurrection. They were at this point in fear, in hiding, in unbelief, and in dejection. The last thing they would think about is going and trying to get a hold of that body. There was no motive for taking the body. They didn't understand the resurrection, and they didn't even believe it. Or at least they skimmed over it. They didn't even consider it. And even when the women came and said, he's resurrected, they would say, nonsense. Nonsense. You see, they weren't looking for the resurrection, and yet Jesus taught it. It just really hadn't sunk in. And for them to conform or to form a conspiracy to now go steal the body, conspiracy and die for a lie, that is implausible. People don't die for a lie. But on the other hand, the fact of the resurrection, the truth of the resurrection, that was the basis for the disciples' teaching, for their preaching, for their living, and ultimately for their dying. They were willing to die for the faith in the fact that Jesus died and he rose again. I think we have many present day martyrs for Christ. Look at all those that are being put to death by ISIS. They're in Iraq, Syria. They're taking little children, Christians. They're beheading Christians, they're crucifying Christians. They're taking little children and burying them alive. These are evil, satanic people, and they're doing evil things. We need to pray. We need to pray for our Christian brothers and sisters. I think of the woman, Miriam Ibrahim, in Sudan. They arrested her. They tried her. They were going to hang her unless she recanted her Christianity and converted to Islam. You're going to hang. She was pregnant. They put her in prison. I think one of the relatives were taking care of her 8-year-old son. They said she committed adultery because she married a normal marriage, a Christian man. And I'm not sure if he was Sudanese or I'm not exactly sure, but he was a Christian, individual and a Mideastern individual. And it was a normal marriage, but they looked at that as adultery because you married a Gentile or you married a Christian and you had children by a Christian and now you're pregnant. They put her in prison. She actually had to give birth to her next child in prison. They said, recant, convert to Islam. She said, no, I won't. She was ready to be hanged for her faith. Why? Because she knew and she had that hope of eternal life through Jesus Christ because he's raised from the dead. Oh, how we need to draw strength and encouragement from women like this, from those that are being persecuted and put to death for their faith. There is a great outpouring of anti-Semitism, especially you see it in Europe, and a great persecution of Christians. And Jesus said in the last days that was going to happen. Just before the Antichrist is revealed, I think we're seeing that. But I think the church is going to be raptured. And then when he who hinders is taken out of the way of the Holy Spirit in the church, then the Antichrist will be revealed. But I think what's going on in the world today gives evidence that we are close to the rapture of the church and the second coming of Christ, the great tribulation. And I'm sure we're going to hear a lot of that with our end times outreach. And some of the guys are going to go very systematic, Israel's place in end times prophecy and the U.S. and so forth. But nonetheless, the resurrection, a fact, and not only a fact, but gives credence to the salvation that we have through Christ Jesus. 16 says, but the 11 disciples proceeded to Galilee to the mountain which Jesus had designated. And when they saw him, they worshiped him. And some were doubtful. Oh, they worship, but some were doubtful. Now, the mountain that they were at, they're in the Galilee area, must have been a familiar mountain. It doesn't say which one. We don't know if it was the one where he gave the Sermon on the Mount, right there in Galilee. But we do know by the Gospel of John that Jesus did appear to other disciples in Jerusalem. But Matthew just kind of skips over that because he's going to emphasize something after the resurrection, and that's the Great Commission. And that's what he's going to do. But, I like the honesty of the Bible. It doesn't hide anything. That some were doubtful. the Bible doesn't say all believe totally, you know, completely. No, some were doubtful. They just, you know, were a little bit doubting. It doesn't say that they were unbelieving. It doesn't say it was a permanent thing. It was a settled doubt. But it was almost like, this is too good to be true. Or I'm kind of ashamed of how I lived my life after Jesus' crucifixion because I was so doubting, and maybe we don't see it. But why would Jesus tell us all these things if they weren't going to happen? You know, when you're discouraged and you're kind of downhearted, how sometimes you can say things that you're ashamed of? And maybe that's what it was all about. It wasn't necessarily a settled doubt, but it was a hesitation and uncertainty. And then we find in verse 18, it says, "And Jesus came up and spoke to them, saying, all authority has been given to me in heaven and on earth. Go therefore and make disciples of all nations, baptizing them in the name of the Father and the Son and the Holy Spirit, teaching them to observe all that I commanded you. And lo, I am with you always, even to the end of the age." Because Jesus has all authority, the commission is a command and not a suggestion. When I got saved, you know, I felt like I wasn't doing enough for the Lord. I felt like I glorified Satan so much, you know, and how I lived up to age 27. You know, I was ashamed of some of the things, well, so many of the things that I did. And I just thought I wasn't really doing much for the Lord. I was just enjoying, you know, God's presence. You know, and I think that's good. We want to enjoy God's presence, but we want to take this commission, which is a command. It's not a suggestion, to heart, to go into all the world and preach the gospel. And so I think there was a time it just kind of kicked in and said, you know, we've got to get the word of God out. Whatever means, whether it's outreaches, whether it's radio, whether it's TV, whether it's missionaries, whether it's encouraging people to go out, we've got to do it. You see, and that's really been my heart, to at least glorify the Lord much more than we glorified Satan in our life before Christ. And so it's a command. And, you know, Jesus, all authority is given to me. And when you think about it, it's like an owner who built a company, when you think of it in secular terms, and now he gathers all his employees together, and now he gives them a fresh vision for new expansion, and then he gives each of the workers orders of what they're to do. Those are orders, those are commands, those aren't suggestions. Because that person, that owner, built the company with their own blood, sweat, and tears, and they know what it's going to take to make it work. And Jesus, with his blood, sweat, and tears, he has brought about the church, and he's given the Great Commission. You see, he has all authority. All authority, go into all nations, teach them all things, and I am with you always. It is a great commission. A great commission to all of us. And his authority, it's his authority that sends us. It's his authority that guides us. It's his authority that empowers us. And notice how the chapter, it doesn't really end. It doesn't end, but it's a beginning. For each of us as Christians, we think, oh, now we've come to the end of the book. Let's just now sit back and cruise. No, it's the beginning for us. And notice the commands are to imperfect disciples. Imperfect disciples that he's talking to then and now. He's speaking to us. We're imperfect. Peter is coming fresh from denying the Lord. Thomas dealing with his doubting the Lord. James and John, the sons of Zebedee, ready to call fire down from heaven for those that disrespect them. And it goes on and on. These are not cream of the crop. These are guys that are flawed like we are. They've got weaknesses. They're just like us. We're just like them. They did great feats of faith, but it's because of Christ in them, the hope of glory. And he tells them to make disciples. What does that mean? Well, it means that you're not just giving an altar call and having somebody raise their hand or saying a prayer, but making disciples. A disciple is a disciplined one. They're disciplined in the ways of the Lord. They're a learner. They're being yoked together with other believers to walk in the ways of the Lord and to witness for the Lord. That's a disciple. I know it seems like almost every service we ask people to respond to the gospel, and it seems like just about every service somebody will respond or some will respond. And that's good. We look forward to that, but we want them to go forward with the Lord, to make that initial response to the Lord, but then to go forward with the Lord. And so he says, make disciples of all nations. Of all nations. I think it's so wonderful how the Lord has shrunk the world. Hasn't he? When we look at the technology, he shrunk the world. He's making it easy on us. It used to be that we'd have to get on, well, in the old days, on a boat. It would take them months to travel to different places. It now might take us days to travel to different places, to get to remote areas. But notice what God has done. He shrunk the world. Now technology, by radio, by webcast, by phone apps, by these drones, they're saying by drones that every single person on planet Earth is going to be known and know. It's amazing. Yeah, Satan will use that for evil, but God will use that for good. Make disciples of all nations. And notice the baptism formula, baptizing them in the name of the Father, the Son, and the Holy Spirit. It's a Trinitarian baptism formula, one God in three persons. Notice in the name, that's singular, in the name of the Father, Son, and Holy Spirit, the Trinity of the persons. We find the hint of Trinity even in the Old Testament with the Shema, the great Shema in Deuteronomy chapter 6. Verse 4, it says, Hear, O Israel, the Lord is our God. The Lord is one echad. That's a plurality. I might say I have one fist, five fingers. There's one God in three persons. That's the idea, the baptism formula. We used to have a guy that came around the church, and he kind of messed with the people and said, you know, you're not baptizing right. And so people were getting messed up. You baptized in the ocean that Jesus baptized in fresh water. You need to be baptized in fresh water. And you need to be baptized in the name of Jesus only. And he'd point to a scripture, Jesus only. And he was just really messing with the people. And he said, you got to be baptized in the likeness of Christ. And the likeness of Christ, he was hanging on the cross. So you got to be like this. You got to go down like you're hanging on the cross and be baptized in fresh water. I finally told the guy, get out of here, man. You're weird. And he was weird. They weren't baptized in fresh water. That's brackish water in Israel. So how pure do you want to be? And it's just a symbol anyway. It's a symbol of burial and resurrection. But the formula really is the Father, the Son, and the Holy Spirit. And how do you make disciples? By teaching them. Notice verse 20. It's teaching them. That's how you're making disciples. And that's why we put such an emphasis on the teaching of the Word of God, that you might grow in the grace and the knowledge of Jesus Christ. Study to show yourself approved, a workman who need not be ashamed, rightly dividing the Word of truth. And it's the Word of God. I've worn out a number of Bibles because of the Word of God. And someone has said, this Bible will keep you from sin, but sin will keep you from this Bible. Again, they've said that a Bible that's worn out is indication of a Christian that's held together. You wear out your Bible, you're going to find that you're going to grow in the things of the Lord. And notice, teaching them to observe all that I commanded you, and I am with you always. So it's through the teaching and through the presence of Jesus through the Holy Spirit. It's not just a dead academic going to religion class and there's no sense of the Spirit, but it's the Spirit in you making real the Word of God. And you get excited about that when that happens and you testify of how God has changed you. And that's what he's saying. It's through teaching the presence of God is there through the Holy Spirit. And notice he's with us always, even to the end of the age. And the idea of always is the whole of every day. He's with us today, tonight, tomorrow. His presence, his protection, his power, and his peace. And that's how God works.
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0: The chickens are coming home to roost. That's how our teacher, Dr. J. Vernon McGee, describes what's happening to Jacob in Genesis chapters 29 to 31. Welcome to Through the Bible. I'm Steve Schwartz, your host, and I'm so glad that you're with us for another great study in God's Word. As you settle in on the Bible bus and open your copy of God's Word, let me share a couple of encouraging notes from fellow travelers just like you. First, we hear from Eliza in Chicago. I praise God for this ministry and how it's helped me to grow in my relationship with God through His Son, Jesus Christ, my Lord and Savior, and His beautiful, priceless gift of salvation. Thank you, God, for giving Dr. McGee and the vision and gift to preserve His teaching of the Word for us to glean from and grow. I am honored to offer my continuous support for the ministry and would greatly appreciate receiving the Bible bus passes to share this ministry with others. May God continue to bless all you who are called to serve in this wonderful work. Well, Eliza, thanks so much for those encouraging words, and we're grateful to have you with us as a faithful member of the team that supports this ministry and then flings the seed to others around the world. Your passes should arrive soon, by the way. And then here's another one from a listener who shares this. Hi, Steve, Greg, and the rest of the TTB family. I praise God for your faithfulness in continuing to carry on the calling of Dr. McGee to reach the whole world with the whole Word. 31 years ago, I was introduced to you on radio. From then on, I was on and off the bus depending on my availability at the time when the program was aired. Even then, God was teaching and growing me all the while. Later on the app, I started listening more consistently and resolved to be a more consistent passenger. God willing, I will be completing my third trip through the Bible with you. Thank you again for encouraging me to read the passage before the study. I confess that I haven't done it in the past. However, I have just started and found that I am getting more out of our time together. I'm so excited about what God is doing through this ministry, and I pray that the whole world will get on the Bible bus and get to the destination which each heart desperately desires. That is Jesus Christ, who is the way, the truth, and the life. I have passed out over 1,000 Bible bus passes and will continue contributing towards the brake fluid as the Bible bus rolls along, stopping to pick up more passengers. God bless you all abundantly. For as long as the Lord allows, I will keep riding along on the Bible bus. I pray that it reaches into the farthest parts of the earth with its piercing darkness effacing headlights. Wow, isn't that amazing? It sure is an encouraging letter. And thank you for partnering with us so faithfully. May God bless you as you continue sharing His Word with others. Well, if you'd like a pack of those Bible bus passes to share God's Word with the people in your life, just call us, 1-800-65-BIBLE. Let's pray. Father, thank you for your Word that does meet us where we are and then shapes us to what lies ahead. Use it to draw us closer to you and to one another. In Jesus' name we pray. Amen. We're off to Genesis 29 as we continue through the Bible with Dr. J. Vernon McGee.
1: We're putting in today at verse 30 of chapter 29. Now, if you have your Bible, turn there, verse 30 of chapter 29 of Genesis. And he went in also unto Rachel, and he loved also Rachel more than Leah, and served with him yet 7 other years. You see, this man Jacob, we saw last time, was totally deceived by his uncle. His uncle promised him that he would give him Rachel if he would serve 7 years. And he served those 7 years faithfully. And what did he get? Well, he got Leah. And believe me, he got the short end of the stick. Poor Jacob was certainly disappointed. And after all, you must recall that he put one over on his father, and he shortchanged his own brother. He pretended to be the elder when he was the younger. Now he's given the elder when he thought he was getting the younger. So he has to serve now 7 more years, and he's learning that chickens do come home to roost, and that whatsoever a man soweth, that shall he also reap. Now, Uncle Laban made him serve twice as long as he originally agreed to, and that was long enough. But believe me, this is a long time. 14 years he served. And that gives him now 2 wives, somebody says. And that's right. And somebody else is going to say, well, it's in the Bible. God must approve of it. Now, God doesn't approve of everything that's in the Bible. That may startle some of you, but God didn't approve of the devil telling a lie. God didn't approve of David telling a lie. And God didn't approve of David's sin. He judged him for it. But the record is inspired. And the thing that's inspired here are not the thoughts. The thing that's inspired here is the record, are the words. And this is an accurate record that he did have two wives. And this is the way it came about. And that's where inspiration comes in, friend. It doesn't mean God approved of everything that's in the Bible. God disapproved of this, and let me say this to you. This man had plenty of trouble in his family from here on out. And it all goes back, of course, to his own methods that he had used, which God could not approve. Now, in verse

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5: And the fourth son in verse 35, here is Judah. And out of Judah is the one that is to furnish the kingly line. David was in this line, and then later on, of course, the Lord Jesus Christ himself, according to the flesh, he came in the line of Judah. And Levi was the priestly tribe, and Reuben lost his position as the firstborn, you'll recall, because of his sin. Now we have here these four boys that were the offspring of Leah. And when we come to chapter 30, why again, we begin to see that God is moving in spite of the man's sin, this man, Jacob. Not because of it, but in spite of it. And we find that this man, Jacob, now is disturbed. Let me read chapter 30, verse 1. And when Rachel saw that she bare Jacob no children, Rachel envied her sister and said unto Jacob, give me children or else I die. You see, a woman in that day was disgraced unless she did have offspring. And the more, well, the more she had, maybe not the merrier, but the more the better it was for her. That is, her position. Now notice verses 2 and 3. And Jacob's anger was kindled against Rachel, and he said, am I in God's stead, who hath withheld from thee the fruit of the womb? And she said, behold, my maid Bilhah, go in unto her, and she shall bear upon my knees, that I may also have children by her. Well, again, we see this was the practice of that day. And you will recall, I'm sure, those of you following this study, that Abraham and Sarah practiced it, and God did not approve it then, and he's not going to approve it here. The record is here, and it's an accurate record, but it does mean God approved it. In fact, it's quite obvious that God disapproved it. My, the strife that we've already called attention to that was in the family of Abraham, was in the family of Isaac, as we saw. Now it's in Jacob's family already, and he's in for a great deal more trouble. Now we find that Bilhah was Rachel's maid, and she bare Dan and Naphtali. And then we find that Zilpah, the maid of Leah, bore Gad and Asher. So we have here, well, another, Issachar. And we find, I'm not reading these verses in this chapter, you see, just a record of the birth here of these boys, where you'll remember that there were 12 sons of Jacob, and they're very important, because from these 12 sons will come the 12 tribes of Israel, that is, the nation will come from them. Believe me, Jacob had his hands full with these 12 boys. We find also that there's a girl there from Leah. Her name was Dinah, and I guess she served a good purpose, because there are a lot of restaurants today named Dinah's Shack or Dinah's Dining Room or something, and so she did serve a good purpose. And Issachar and Zebulun are mentioned here also. Now I'm going to read in verses 22 here. Well, I'll read down to 24. And God remembered Rachel, and God hearkened to her and opened her womb. She conceived and bare a son, and said, God hath taken away my reproach. And she called his name Joseph, and said, the Lord shall add to me another son. Now this is the boy that will follow down into the land of Egypt and make way for the rest of his brethren later on. He's quite remarkable. We'll have to save that story of him until another day, but it's coming up, you can be sure. Now, verses 25, and it came to pass, when Rachel had borne Joseph, that Jacob said unto Laban, send me away, that I may go unto mine own place and to my country. Give me my wives, my children, for whom I have served thee, and let me go, for thou knowest my service, which I have done thee. Well, this is quite remarkable here, by the way, because

0: We're going to see that this man Laban had really mistreated his son-in-law and his nephew Jacob. And listen to Uncle Laban here. You see, he's not going to be through. You can be sure of that. Jacob wants to get away. And now Uncle Laban says in verse 27, "And Laban said unto him, I pray thee, if I found favor in thine eyes, tarry, for I've learned by experience that the Lord hath blessed me for thy sake." Now, this is something quite interesting. This was something that you will recall that Abimelech, king of Gerar, found out when Isaac was in his midst. He was blessed because of his presence. And this is something now that Uncle Laban has discovered, that God is with Jacob and he's blessed him. And Uncle Laban said, "Now look, my boy, don't rush off. Don't leave me. Just hang around. And I've been blessed and I want to raise your wages. I'll pay you more." Listen to him in verse 28. "And he said, appoint me thy wages and I'll give it." And I tell you, Jacob ought to know by now that any time Uncle Laban made a deal, that he was the one that came off the winner, not the other fella. But Jacob's learned the lesson. Jacob wants to leave. Uncle Laban says, "I'll pay you more." And now he said to him, "Thou knowest how I've served thee and how thy cattle was with me. For it was little which thou hadst before I came. It's now increased unto a multitude. And the Lord hath blessed thee since my coming, and now when shall I provide for mine own house also?" In other words, listen to Jacob. You talk about a man complaining. He's singing the blues. In other words, he's saying here, all I've got out of all of this service for you are two wives and two maids to the wives, and I've got a house full of boys. In fact, he's gotten 11 boys now. Now, what in the world is he going to do? How's he going to feed them? And he says, God blessed you and he prospered you, and I don't have anything. In other words, you're the one that's prospering and I'm not. And now Jacob says, and will you listen to him? Verse 31, he said, "What shall I give thee?" And Jacob said, "Thou shalt not give me anything. If thou wilt do this thing for me, I will again feed and keep thy flock. I'll pass through all thy flock today, removing from thence all the speckled and spotted cattle, all the brown cattle among the sheep, and the spotted and speckled among the goats, and of such shall be my hire." In other words, the pure breed will be Laban's, but that which is just a half breed are not breeds at all, that are not blue ribbon cattle, I'll take those if you'll give them to me. And that's all that you'll need to do. These are the off-breeds. They were not purebred by any means. And he said, "You let me have these, that'll be my wages." Now that sounds like a pretty good proposition. Verse 33 now, and let me read, "So shall my righteousness answer for me in time to come, when it shall come from my hire before thy face, every one that's not speckled and spotted among the goats and brown among the sheep, that shall be counted stolen with me." And Laban said, "Behold, I would it might be according to thy word." And he removed that day the he-goats that were ring-straked and spotted, and all the goats that were speckled and spotted, and every one that had some white in it, and all the brown among the sheep, and gave them into the hand of his sons. In other words, they would not be able to breed with the others. Jacob would take that which is the off-breed, and only the full breed would bear, and that would belong to Uncle Laban, but the others would be his. He's making here a very interesting deal. And the way that it worked out is quite interesting. And I want to read this because this has been criticized. Verse 36. He set 3 days' journey betwixt himself and Jacob, and Jacob fed the rest of Laban's flocks. And Jacob took him rods of green poplar and of the hazel and chestnut tree, and peeled white streaks in them, and made the white appear which was in the rods, and he set the rods which he had piled before the flocks in the gutters and the watering troughs, when the flocks came to drink, that they should conceive when they came to drink. Well, there have been several explanations of this. There are those that say this is nothing in the world but just pure superstition. And others say it's just old wives' tales, and this is certainly something that ought not to be in the Bible record. I think probably it should be in the record. In fact, it's my judgment it should be in the record. It's very important that it be in the Word of God. And the fact of the matter is, this is not superstition. There are several explanations. Now, I'm of the opinion that there are those that today have been able to ascertain that this does have an effect upon those that are bringing into the world animals. And certainly, what a woman sees in time of pregnancy and her experience during that time has a tremendous effect upon the child. And today, the psychiatrist and psychologist makes a great deal of it. Well, it affects the animal world also. Now, I do not intend to go into that particular phase of it, but there are things that, frankly, I can't explain. And I don't know that anybody that can explain them. If they can, they ought to explain them to me, because I'm in the dark. I remember in our community where I lived as a boy in southern Oklahoma, there was one of these men that would take a forked stick and tell you where there was water. And everybody in our neighborhood, when they wanted to drill a well, they called for him. He came along with a forked stick, and the interesting thing is that every time they called him in and he picked out a spot, they drilled for water where he said, and they got water. Now, I don't know whether they would have got water if they hadn't called him in. I don't know. All I know is that there was a very strange procedure. Sounds superstitious to me, but it seemed to work. I know in many cases it does not work. But I found out that there are a lot of scientific cures today that they give and they don't work. And there are a lot of scientific explanations that don't work. So that just goes to say it doesn't work. And in some cases it does work, and that doesn't prove anything. All I'm trying to say is, don't rule this out as being superstitious. Now, if you want to know the thing that I actually think, both Laban and Jacob believe this is what caused them to be ring-straight. And that's the thing that's important for this story. Maybe you are smart enough not to believe it, but these two boys believed it. And what you must remember, all those cattle were together, and some cattle would produce ring-straight and speckle, and some of the offspring would be white. Now, if they're speckled, some speckle and some not, even that one that's not may bring into the world one that is not. I know that it may use a very homely illustration. I remember we had a cat one time when I was a boy, and that cat was the prettiest, whitest cat that I've ever seen. Now, she had a bunch of kittens, and there were a lot of them just speckled, you know, just like the cattle, and several were perfectly white. And lo and behold, in that litter, there was one that was as black as ink. Now, you tell me how he got in there when his mama was a white cat, just a snow-white cat, and here she has a black kitten, and yet others speckled and others white. Well, I know she must have met a black cat somewhere, but I do know this. Why did one be perfectly white and one black? Well, that's what's happening with these cattle. I don't understand all that myself, and I don't propose to try to explain it. All I say is this is the record that is here. These men believed it, and Jacob is using trickery again, regardless of whether there's value in it or not. He's using trickery. Now, he's been quite a trickster, you can see, but he's met an uncle that's a better trickster than he is, and he's trying now to make a comeback. Well, may I say to you, poor Jacob, because he came there with just a walking stick, and when he leaves with quite a few possessions. Now, God is calling him to leave, and before we leave the chapter, I think probably I ought to call attention to this. It may be mechanical about these boys, but here you have the mention of the 11 sons, and that's important because these 11 sons are the sons that are going to constitute the 12 tribes of Israel. Now, in chapter 31, Jacob now leaves Laban without giving notice, and he takes French leave, and they don't even have a farewell party. And Jacob and Laban then make a contract not to defend or hurt each other. Then they separate in an outwardly friendly manner. Now, this is a rather lengthy chapter that we've come to here. It has 55 verses, chapter 31. We're going to save most of it for next time. But here's the other side of the coin. God wants to get him out of that land. He recognizes that the influence there is not good for Jacob and this growing family that's coming along for these boys, because these are to be the heads of the 12 tribes of Israel, and God is anxious to get them out from that environment and back into Abraham's country, the country he had promised to Abraham. And God now is calling Jacob to return. And you'll notice here as we come into chapter 31, you'll see that Jacob now is getting more than Uncle Laban is getting. And he doesn't like it, and his sons don't like it either. That is Laban's sons. And this man wants now to leave, and he takes Rachel, and Leah meets them out in the field, and they plot to take leave, and they do take leave. And poor Jacob, he's perplexed. He's frustrated. He doesn't know now where to turn. And it's this time that God has called him to leave, and God has called him to leave for the sake of his family, the boys, the children there, that they should not stay in that environment. But we'll have to leave that till next time. Until then, may God richly bless you, my beloved.
1: Well, Jacob's life sounds more like a soap opera or reality TV, doesn't it? 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I'm Steve Schwetz, and I'll see you next time on the Bible Bus.

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0: Good morning. We've been looking at greatness and greatness in the person of Jesus and in his work on the cross. And I like the acrostic when we think of cross. How do we spell cross? C-R-O-S-S. So Christ removes our sin and our shame. So say it with me. Christ removes our sin and shame. And so we've been looking at the wounds of Christ as we prepare for celebrating Good Friday and then the resurrection on Easter Sunday. And for each of the wounds of Christ, we're looking at Christ, what Christ has done for us, not only in removing, but in replacing. So can we say it again this time? Only we're going to say, Christ replaces. Okay, let's try it. Christ replaces our sin and our shame. See, not only is Jesus interested in removing the guilt and the sin that is there and removing the shame, he wants to replace it. And so with each of these wounds, there are components in which we are looking at what has Christ provided for us in replacing our sin and shame, and how do we walk in that privilege and exercise and in obedience to the Lord, that new life that he provides. So last week, we looked at what Christ has done for us in Isaiah 53, as we looked at, by his stripes we are healed. And the healing through his wounds, he now brings healing to us, not only in these bodies, but also eternally with our new bodies in heaven. But today we look at the second area of wounding, and that is the crown of thorns. And this crown has long thorns. These are taken from some vines here. And in Palestine, they have similar and even bigger thorns. We don't know what size thorns they were. They might have been great big thorns. They may have been very, very prickly briars, that kind of thing, or woven together. But it was pressed into the head of Jesus. And whether it was a circle like that, or whether it was, some people believe it was an entire hat that was just pressed into his entire head and skull. We look at the crown of thorns that was used as a mockery of Jesus being the king. And so they were shaming Jesus. Have you ever experienced shame? Mocking is when someone creates amusement at your expense. Amusement by putting someone down or demeaning them or devaluing them and making that a source of laughter or entertainment. And this is a big part of the story of the crucifixion and of Christ's sufferings. In fact, from Jesus' own words, he talks about this a lot with his disciples. We tend to think of his physical suffering, the physical pain he went through with the whips lashing through his body. But in all of this, there is the shame component in which Christ takes our shame upon himself in order to replace it with his love and with honor. So we're going to begin with John 19, and this is very simple, the story of Jesus before Pilate. You will notice the emphasis on Jesus being king, because the crown of thorns that was given him was this big sadistic joke of then laughing at Jesus as our king. John 19, verse 1. Then Pilate took Jesus and had him flogged. That was last week. We talked about that. And the soldiers twisted together a crown of thorns, and they put it on his head. And they clothed him in a purple robe, and they went up to him again and again, saying, "Hail, King of the Jews!" And they struck him in the face. Once more, Pilate came out and said to the Jews, "Look, I am bringing him out to you to let you know that I find no basis for a charge against him." When Jesus came out wearing the crown of thorns and the purple robe, Pilate said to them, Here is the man. As soon as the chief priests and their officials saw him, they shouted, Crucify! Crucify! But Pilate answered, You take him and crucify him. As for me, I find no basis for a charge against him. But the Jews insisted, We have a law, and according to that law, he must die, because he claimed to be the Son of God. When Pilate heard this, he was even more afraid, and he went back inside the palace. Where do you come from? He asked Jesus. But Jesus gave him no answer. Do you refuse to speak to me? Pilate said. Don't you realize I have power either to free you or to crucify you? Jesus answered, You would have no power over me if it were not given you from above. Therefore, the one who handed me over to you is guilty of a greater sin. From then on, Pilate tried to set Jesus free, but the Jews kept shouting, If you let this man go, you are no friend of Caesar. Anyone who claims to be a king opposes Caesar. When Pilate heard this, he brought Jesus out and sat down on the judge's seat at a place known as the stone pavement, which in Aramaic is Gabbatha. It was the day of preparation of Passover week, about the sixth hour. Here is your king, Jesus said to the Jews. But they shouted, take him away, crucify him. Shall I crucify your king? Pilate asked. We have no king but Caesar, the chief priests answered. And finally, Pilate handed him over to them to be crucified. We see in the story of Jesus, it is all wrapped and shrouded in mocking, in the sadistic laughter of the enemy, of victory over Jesus, of putting him down, just like in many of the barbaric kinds of cultures, they would take another king and they would torture him in front of their eyes. Here they are mocking the kingship of Jesus. Now, Jesus predicted this over and over with the disciples. In your sermon notes, if you have them, in Luke chapter 18, there's a typo there, it says 19, but in Luke 18, verse 32, you have Jesus setting his face toward Jerusalem with his disciples and telling them what is going to happen to him as he goes to Jerusalem. So he takes the 12 and he says, We're going to Jerusalem. And everything that is written by the prophets about the Son of Man will be fulfilled. He will be handed over to the Gentiles. They will mock him. They will insult him. They will spit on him. They will flog him. And they will kill him. And many people, when they think of Easter, and they just think of the crucifixion on the cross. Jesus has four other things that he focuses that were a big part of his obedience to the Lord. And first is mock him, insult him, spit on him. We did the flogging last week. There is this shaming of Christ. And as we look at our Lord, we understand the pain of mocking that is set to break the spirit. Satan doesn't just want to kill your body and cause you in pain. Praise God for the blood of Jesus. By his stripes we are healed. He wants to shame us in the very depths of our being. He wants to break our spirits and our will. And so here we have this demeaning of Jesus that we see over and over. In fact, there's a lot more attention paying to the shame that Jesus carried than to the physical suffering that he had. And so you see this if you turn to Luke and you go to chapter 22. Before Jesus was crucified, you have Peter denying him three times in the court of the high priest. And at that point, you have Jesus being mocked by the Jewish guards. And it says in verse 63 of Luke 22, the men were guarding Jesus, began mocking and beating him. They blindfolded, they made a game out of it. So they blindfolded him. And then they would whack him in the face and hit him and say, Okay, you prophesy, who hit you that time? And someone else would hit him from another angle. Tell us who hit you. It's a sadistic, laughing and making a mockery and a game for their amusement out of the Lord Jesus. Have you ever had that done to you? Where you are mocked and someone else's sick sense of humor is there at your expense? Many of you know, as a child, I struggled and I stuttered for years and years. I couldn't answer a question in school. I don't think I ever did. I couldn't ask a question in school. That was even harder. I couldn't talk on a phone. I couldn't order at a restaurant. There were all kinds of struggles. And when you stutter and you can't talk, kids are cruel. And what do? They go, and they laugh and they and do you think that helps you speak better? Anything that helps you get? I mean, you got a person who stutters, and you think it's going to help? You just laugh at them? Or does it make it worse? Well, here we have, and you've had your own context where the world has laughed at you in some way. Our whole culture is built on it. Our media thrives on it. In fact, secular social scientists have done a lot of work on analyzing our culture and saying there's a new book that's written. It's called The Culture. Our culture describes us as celebrating immaturity. That as a culture, we actually celebrate immaturity. We celebrate the very things of mocking and the things that harm and hurt. If you have an athlete, what do they highlight? They don't highlight in gymnastics. My brother was a gymnast. Used to drive him crazy. You could do an incredible routine. And what do? You make one mistake. They slow motion on the one mistake. They don't slow motion on the triple back. No, they slow motion on the one where you slipped. And that's our culture. We are constantly celebrating the immaturity, and we are making our amusement from that. And this one social scientist says that we have not only an urgent need, we have a necessity for cultural healing toward empathy and respect that demands a rejection of mockery. How's that going to happen? It's not going to happen, don't tease people anymore. We have at the very core root problem of our hearts a sin that is so evil that we actually laugh at other people's pain. Just turn on your television set. And Jesus came on the cross. And we remember the cross that Christ removes our sin and our shame. And so today we're looking at the shame that Christ took upon himself with that crown of thorns. And that was all through. He was mocked by the Jewish guards. He was mocked by the Herod and the Roman soldiers. You see this in Luke 23. Pilate sends Jesus to Herod. And Herod and Pilate were enemies. But Herod, he was a sicko. And so he, in his normal form, in verse 11, when Herod and his soldiers ridiculed and mocked Jesus, and they dressed him up in an elegant robe, and they sent him back to Pilate. And now with his joint joke of mocking Jesus, two enemies, Herod and Pilate, become good friends at Jesus' expense. Then you have on the cross, you have this theme of mocking four times in Luke 23. After the most profound words probably ever spoken to a sinful world, where Jesus on the cross, he says, "Father, forgive them, for they know not what they do." After speaking words of forgiveness to the people crucifying him and to all of us whose sin he was carrying, what do the Jewish leaders do, the rulers? It says right after that, they stood there sneering at him. Jesus pronounces forgiveness from the cross, and they sneer at him. And what is it they say? He said, "He saved others, let him save himself if he is the Christ of God, the chosen one." Then it gets even more. You have not only the Jewish leaders, you have the soldiers at the cross. And it says that in verse 36, the soldiers also came up and mocked him. And they were making their little sadistic game. They offered him oh, you know what happens when you flog and you rip a man's skin and his flesh off his body? You lose so much blood, you become thirsty. And Jesus was on the cross and in the middle of the sun, and he was dying for thirst, literally. And the soldier said, fine, we'll play our little game. We'll give you something for your thirst. And they gave him vinegar. And they laughed and they jeered at him. And so we have the soldiers mocking him. If you are the king of the Jews, save yourself. Then you have the third. Not only that, they wrote the graffiti over the top of the cross. Pilate put this, Jesus of Nazareth, King of the Jews, as he hung there naked and in shame. They have the sign ridiculing him. And the Jewish leaders didn't like that because he also was mocking them by doing that. But Pilate refused to change it. Then the final one, if it doesn't get even worse than this, the man being crucified with him, there was one on the right and the left, and one of the criminals, it says, who hung there, hurled insults at him. Ever hurled insults? Not just whispering insults. It's hard to breathe on a cross. And whatever breath he had, he was going to vent it on Jesus, and he was hurling insults, throwing them at Jesus. And he was saying, if you are the Christ, save yourself and save us too. The pain of mocking and of breaking our spirits. And if you've had your spirit broken, may have been through a dad who was sarcastic, may have been through a teacher or through friends, or maybe a long chain in your life, the Lord Jesus on the cross bore our shame and all that is there. But he's able to do more than remove it. He's able to replace it. We'll come to that. The one thought for us, as you see a world very intense on devising means of dishonoring leaders and people, and perhaps you, and as you see a world very intense and creative in dishonoring the Lord Jesus, as they were in this case, they went to all kinds of effort. They had to go out and find briars and make a crown of thorns, and they had to find a robe and dress him up, and they got a reed, it says in the other Gospels, and they put it in his hand so he looked like this pitiful king, and then they would beat him, it says, again and again and again and again, mocking him. That Jesus has taken our shame. And can we use our efforts not to mock one another and our Lord, but may we use our efforts to build up people and to offer real homage to the Lord? It's really pitiful, the creative ways of hurting people. It is glorious when in the image of God we seek to build them up. The pain and mocking that breaks the spirit. Secondly, the punishment of the curse that kills the soul. The crown of thorns was there, not only as a mocking of Christ as the king, but it was there as a prophetic statement and a prophetic act that he would redeem us from the curse that we all live under in this world. And when Adam and Eve disobeyed the Lord, and they looked at the forbidden fruit on the tree of the knowledge of good and evil, and they disobeyed God, they fell under a curse. And the ground was cursed. And what came up after the ground was, what did the ground produce? Thorns. When Jesus, with the crown of thorns, not only was the ground produced and it cursed, and it produced thorns and thistles. You know, I was weeding the garden the other day, And I was with someone, and they said, why did God make weeds? And I said, come to church, I'll tell you, okay? There were no thorns and thistles in the garden. And many things, even sin has saturated into creation. And that's why it says creation is yearning with longing to be redeemed for the redemption, the revelation of the sons of men in Romans 8. So there is this. There's stuff in creation that isn't going to be in the new heaven and the new earth. and it wasn't in the first Eden. But that curse, it stays. And that curse is there. It says you will work by the sweat of your brow. And where does the crown go? It goes on the brow of Jesus. And it represents, in terms of each one of us, all the work that we do. And sometimes you work and no one appreciates it, and you sweat by the sweat of your brow. And if you think that that's going to get you to heaven, no, it's not. Because we're under a curse. And so Jesus has come, and with those thorns, there is a crown on his brow that now becomes our curse for us. So Christ redeemed us from the curse. This is Galatians 3. By becoming a curse for us. The very curse of God was now placed on him in order to remove that curse from us. So what happened in the fall? There were two trees, right? You know, there is the tree of knowledge of good and evil with the forbidden fruit that they ate. Where was another tree? What was the other tree? The tree of life. And when they ate the forbidden fruit, they were cut off from the tree of life. So we are cursed. We are cut off from the abundant, life-giving, eternal life of God. We are made in his image to live forever, but we are cut off from the fullness of his life. And now Jesus takes that curse upon himself, and he will replace it with a crown of life. And that's what is so beautiful about everything Jesus does on the cross. There is an exchange. All right? The exchange is he takes our curse, places it on himself, and he has the crown of thorns. And the exchange is we get his crown of life. Can we say crown of life? And he places it on us. Isn't that glorious? That's what the Lord Jesus has done. Christ removes our sin and our shame. So we have the punishment of the curse that kills the soul. In 1986 in April, one of the worst disasters in history happened in Chernobyl. And many of you know the Chernobyl meltdown of the reactors, nuclear reactors. And right after that, I mean, there was horrible fallout in Belarus and in Ukraine and many, many of the areas. And the result of that was that people died, and there was lots of children especially that were born after, and they were born with birth defects, and they were exposed to this extreme radiation. All their food and the milk all had radiation in it, and so there was thyroid cancer, and there was huge trauma and anxiety. And during that time afterward, we were in Eastern Europe, and so part of what we would be doing constantly is praying for the children. They called them Chernobyl children. And it wasn't just in Chernobyl, it was in Belarus and other areas. And we would try to raise money to send children to camp so they could live at least for a month outside of the radiation zone and breathe air that didn't have radiation and drink water that didn't have radiation. And it was just one of those things. But I remember as we were trying to raise money for those kids, we were talking about them, and we were with some very immature kids. Can be really cruel. And we were with some children, and we were trying to give them a heart for the other children. And there was this group of kids, and they just started laughing. And they started laughing at the deformities. One kid didn't have an arm, and he started laughing at them and jeering and mocking them. And another kid, we tried to get them boots because his feet were deformed. And the kids were laughing at them and jeering them. We said, God have mercy on us. When we make sport of someone else's pain.
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1: He is promising that when we are faithful, that he will use that to touch life upon life upon life, so that ultimately in the annals of heaven, what will happen is the righteousness that we are establishing will endure forever.
2: 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In today's episode, Pastor Brian shares a lesson from Psalm 112. Dr. Chappell investigates what this passage says about legacy and what is promised to those who are righteous. You can find this lesson and many others when you visit unlimitedgrace.com. And while you're there, look for Pastor Brian's book, The Multi-Generational Church Crisis. This compelling book asks the question of the church, what could be accomplished in the name of Christ if we could better understand each other? Let's hear now from Dr. Brian Chappell as he shares the lesson, Our Living Legacy.

0: The writer, Roy Atwood, writes this. The days of my father's life were by reason of strength and God's grace, 80 years. He died a year ago. We still grieve his death, of course. But as the pain of his passing fades, we are struggling with a new pain. The realization of how swiftly the memory of someone as close as a husband, a father, and a friend can fly away. If each day dims the memory of the contours of his face and the sound of his voice, what will we remember of him 10 or 20 years distant? What will his children's children know of him, of his life, his hopes and fears, his failures and successes, or his view of God's world? What will be the legacy of his life? Over time, we will forget. We'll forget the things that he enjoyed. He loved the company of his well-oiled tools and rifles. He loved the rhythmic pulse of the waves against the hull of his sailboat running ahead of a fresh breeze. However, over time, the waves will not reflect his image, and his precious tools and guns will be recycled into someone else's rusty barbecue pit or dented wheelbarrow. We will forget the work of his hands. We will forget his strengths. We will forget his weaknesses. We'll even forget how his illusions of independency and self-sufficiency were shattered when he fell off the roof of his home while cleaning the gutters in the rain. He landed on the corner of a concrete sidewalk. He broke his spine between his shoulder blades. The fall almost killed him, but in a split second, his pride and his dreams and many of the things that he loved were gone. He never walked or worked or sailed again. He struggled with depression. He talked of suicide many times. He never wanted to be a burden to his wife or to his children, but his self-sufficiency was gone. In an instant, gone forever. We do not like the words, but we know that they are true. All that we seek to accomplish, all that we build, all that we hope will last, will not. It will fade. Wind and erosion and time will take it all away. So the question is, why bother to live for the Lord, to give ourselves for our families and children? Why bother if it will all just blow away in the breeze ultimately? The answer is because it is not the whole truth. There are some things that will never pass away. And the psalmist has, in fact, identified that three times in this particular psalm. The first appears at the end of verse 3. Did you see it there? I slowed down as I was reading it. It says of the righteous man, wealth and riches are in his house, and his righteousness endures forever. There is something that endures forever, and it is the righteousness of the one who follows after God. Now, there are many blessings identified in this particular psalm that come to the righteous man. It talks about wealth and wisdom and offspring. And you have to say those are generic references. They are not unqualified statements of what happens to righteous people. Right? Even in the psalm itself, you may remember in verse 4, it talks about darkness coming into one's life. In verse 7, bad news. In verse 8, adversaries or enemies. And yet, despite the statement of reality, There is this overarching understanding that there is righteousness, that when we do that, that has an enduring quality. How can that possibly be? We've already said you build a business, it may outlast you, but it's unlikely to last forever. You may build some building, there may be some architecture that you can participate in, but even the pyramids are eroding. Your family will forget you. Ultimately, yes. My writings will fade away. It will all go. And yet we are told of the righteous man, his righteousness endures forever. How can that possibly be? Maybe some hint of that is in verse 2. In describing the righteous man, the psalmist says, his offspring will be mighty in the land. The generation of the upright will be blessed. Here is the sense that part of our righteousness in its impact is its influence upon others. And one of the ways in which righteousness endures is by righteous influence. As life touches life, touches life, touches life, as a child, by the example and teaching of parents, understands who God is and what it means to trust in Jesus Christ, there is some transfer of righteousness as that righteous influence reverberates. That's really a wonderful thought. Some years ago, I had the opportunity to participate in the funeral service of a well-known Christian. His name was Stu Perrin. He was a pastor. And the one who was delivering the eulogy, the funeral sermon, was his son, who is also a pastor. And the son gave a little of the life history of his father. His father, growing up in the upper Midwest, had been raised by parents at the time that some of the influenza epidemics were crossing this country. And when he was still a boy, Stu lost both his mother and his father to an influenza epidemic. So he was raised by his grandmother. But not too many years after his grandmother took over his upbringing, she too contracted a terminal illness. He was going to lose her too. And as he was losing this grandmother, at some point she called him to her bedside and she said, "My child, I do not have things of this world to give you, but this word of God I share with you. Do not fear. I am with you. Do not be afraid. I am your God, declares the Lord. I will uphold you by my righteous right hand, declares the Lord." The words of Isaiah 41:10. And she passed on to the child the message of faith. Now, as Stu's son was preaching the funeral sermon and told that account of how that grandmother had passed to her grandson the message of faith, not only did that particular son recite the story, but his brother, another pastor, nodded his head. He knew the story. And their spouses nodded their heads. They had heard the story. And their children nodded their heads. They knew the story. Now just think of that. A grandmother had passed to her son's son the testimony of faith. And that son had passed to his sons the testimony of faith, and now their children knew that same testimony. Five generations knew the testimony of faith from that faithful grandmother. Listen, her goods, and in many ways her memory, had passed away long ago, but the testimony of faith had been maintained in that family. The generations of the upright were blessed. I don't know how many things you think you can do in this life that will last five generations. Not many. But God's promise is greater. He is promising that when we are faithful, that He will use that to touch life upon life upon life, so that ultimately in the annals of heaven, what will happen is the righteousness that we are establishing will endure forever. I mean, it just is an amazing thought, made more amazing because you understand that what God is saying here is not just that righteous influence is maintained, but that righteousness itself is maintained forever. I mean, if you look at verse 3 closely, it doesn't say that a man's righteous influence will endure forever. It says his righteousness will endure forever, as though the good itself is enduring, not just by influence, but the righteousness itself is enduring. Now that is a larger thought. I mean, even secular sciences can talk about cascade theory. You know, where a butterfly flapping its wings in Hong Kong can, by influence upon influence upon influence, become a thunderstorm in San Francisco 3 weeks later. But this is saying something different. Not only does righteous influence continue, but the righteousness itself endures forever. How can that possibly be? Maybe a verse that helps us is one like Ephesians 2:10, that we are God's workmanship, created in Christ Jesus to do good works that he prepared in advance for us to do. So that we understand as believers that every righteous action is a link in an eternal chain of the purposes of God. So that by doing what God calls us to do in a moment, perhaps even unnoticed by the rest of the world, is nonetheless vital an eternity to what God is doing. I must tell you that when I was a solo pastor in a much smaller church, I used to think that one of the purest things that I would do would be to visit an Alzheimer's patient in a nursing home. Now, the reason I say it was one of the purest things that I would do is because of the sin in my heart. There are lots of reasons that pastors and caretakers, those of you who do these things, I know, there are lots of reasons that we care for people who cannot express their gratitude. We do it because we want to show the compassion of Christ, because we want to show our own care. But I must tell you, as a pastor, there's another reason that I will sometimes check in the nursing home. Because there are people who are keeping count. They want to know, did you visit? And you'll get in trouble if you don't. And there's just a human part of me that wants to stay out of trouble. But when you visit an Alzheimer's patient, there is no record. And 3 seconds after you're gone, there may be no memory of your even having been there. And it stretches my faith as well as my imagination to believe that act of care, that gentle righteousness, will actually endure forever. How is that so? Maybe by the witness to other people. Maybe by the witness of the other people in the nursing home. Maybe by the caretakers themselves. Maybe just because of the change it makes in me to be willing to care for another person selflessly. But for whatever reason, what God is promising is that act of righteousness endures forever, and it just changes what you're willing to do, the significance you perceive in your actions that are in many ways just bypassed by the rest of the world. I thought of it as we had 638 children here and 368 volunteers, and I think, what brought you here? They won't remember your names. They won't remember all that you're doing, but as I witness a special needs child being helped up these stairs in that final night program by adults and then by other children, to think it is eternal. It is a righteousness that endures forever, that God is by testimony and witness and the changing of hearts who would care for the unlovely and the needy and the orphan and the widow in distress. When all of that is happening, though the world pays no attention to it, it endures in the purposes of God, and that is his promise. And we are willing to extend that cup of water, or to let the business deal go, or to help the neighbor, or to sacrifice ourselves at times for our own children, because we profoundly believe that it is not forgotten by God. It is actually a righteous thing that God is going to make glow on in his eternal purposes. And that makes you do things for God, even when the world takes no notice whatsoever.
1: 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It may seem hard for younger Christians to believe, but people over 50 were raised during an era when 90% of Americans identified as Christian. These older believers were once part of a majority group that understood the mission of the church was to take control of our culture, to halt its evils. At the same time, Christians under 50 have lived their entire lives perceiving themselves as a minority that needs to make credible their faith to a secular, pluralistic culture. These distinct experiences and perceptions have a profound impact on the priorities different generations have for church ministry. It's no wonder that younger and older believers don't always see eye to eye. In his new book, The Multigenerational Church Crisis, Dr. Brian Chappell asks the question, what could be accomplished in the name of Christ if we could better understand each other? 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You can request your copy of The Multigenerational Church Crisis when you donate online at unlimitedgrace.com or by calling 844-41-GRACE. 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And now, more from Brian Chappell on today's Unlimited Grace.
0: To think it is eternal, it is a righteousness that endures forever, that God is by testimony and witness and the changing of hearts who would care for the unlovely and the needy and the orphan and the widow in distress. When all of that is happening, though the world pays no attention to it, it endures in the purposes of God, and that is His promise. And we are willing to extend that cup of water, or to let the business deal go, or to help the neighbor, or to sacrifice ourselves at times for our own children, because we profoundly believe that it is not forgotten by God. It is actually a righteous thing that God is going to make glow on in His eternal purposes. And that makes you do things for God, even when the world takes no notice whatsoever. We do it not only because the righteousness endures. There's actually something even better said. It occurs halfway through the psalm at the end of verse 6. Now again, describing the righteous man, verse 6 says, the righteous will never be moved. He will be remembered forever. Not just the righteous action, but it says the righteous person will be remembered forever. Again, it sounds impossible. I mean, you and I have walked in the graveyards where the names are carved in stone, and even now we have trouble reading them because the names are being erased by the weather of the world. How can it possibly be that the person would be remembered forever? I mean, I know you can trace a long way back on Ancestry.com, but you can't go all the way back. There are many names you will never know and will not be remembered by anyone in this generation. And yet it is so precious to us that God is saying, I remember you. The world may forget, but I will remember those who stand for righteousness in this world. I so much want that, because I ultimately do not want to be remembered for my accomplishments, for what I do. Listen, I don't know what you've accomplished in life, even if you've accomplished a great deal. I will tell you, if you are truly honest, you will confess that if you have accomplished a great deal, it's because the right things happened at the right time by the grace of God. You have known smarter people who have not done as well. And you have known better people who have suffered more. If you have been blessed, it is by the grace of God. Ultimately, I don't want to stand before God and be remembered for what I have done. And time after time, God is reminding us of the ephemeral nature of our own works so that we will recognize how blessed it is that He remembers us. Some of you may know the verse Malachi 3:16, not John 3:16, but Malachi 3:16. In that particular verse, it describes the hosts of heaven speaking to one another. And God listens in. And then at some point, there is taken out what is called the scroll of remembrance, whereupon are written the names of those who fear and honor the name of God. That when earth's records fade away, that there is a record in heaven of those who have honored God, and that doesn't fade away. You know, that becomes important to me because we were moving, you know how you go through papers and boxes and all that sort of thing? So I found my last report card from my senior year of college. Yellowed, I know. But what became more interesting to me is I began to go back to tally my accomplishments and my good grades. And all of you can see this, maybe just the pastors on the front row. It's just a yellow sheet to most of you. But there are no grades on this report card. The ink has faded away. There are no names of courses. There are no names of professors. I can't record even myself what I got in those courses. It's all faded away. How wondrous to know that God not only knows the grades, He knows me and remembers me. Why is that important? You can work for a company for 30 years, and 3 weeks after you're gone, they do not know your name. You can be forgotten by your company. You can be forgotten by your family. You can be forgotten by your country. You can be forgotten by your church. And God says, I remember you.
2: Heavenly Father, the Holy Spirit inspired those who wrote these scriptures so that we would know your divine nature and your heart of compassion. You wanted people like us in every situation and generation to know your heart and your power to help us. So we pray for that power and that love right now. Assure us of grace that is greater than all our sin, and of Christ's power to rescue us from circumstances we can't figure out or control. We ask you to forgive us so that we can live for you. And we ask you to change our hearts so that fear and anger, anxiety and resentment fade into the distance because we are so close to you. Assure us that whatever is troubling us is no surprise to you. We know you now. And we know you've got this, and you've got us in the palm of your hand. We are loved and secure forever. So now we rest our hearts in your heart. In Jesus' name, amen.
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17: 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We're glad you joined us today for the study in God's Living Word.

0: What happened after the gospel accounts of Jesus' life, ministry, death, and resurrection? Did he leave his church to fend for themselves, or did he fulfill his promise to be with them even to the end of the age? The book of Acts is a history of the early church and how the Holy Spirit continued to spread the good news of the risen Christ through the body of Christ. Pastor Daryl Skinner of Calvary Chapel Pearl Harbor presents a study in the book of Acts, next on A Chosen Generation.
1: Open your Bibles to the book of Acts chapter 16. The book of Acts chapter 16. I'd like to talk about vision and victory in the Christian life. Vision and victory in the Christian life. There are 4 points I want to bring to your attention as we study through this chapter. Number one is all Christians must be on a mission with a vision. All Christians must be on a mission with a vision. God wants to use your life to save souls and to make disciples. He doesn't want you to be a pew potato. Amen. He wants you to be on a mission, and he'll give you the vision. People to save. It could be in your household. Could be in your workplace. Could be strangers in the streets. It could be people across the world in a missionary outreach. But God always wants us as believers in Jesus Christ, Jesus always wants us to be on a mission, and he'll give us the vision. Secondly, verses 16 to 18, all Christians must pray and be victorious over demons. Over demons. We'll talk about that. Thirdly, verses 19 to 34, all Christians must be victorious over the world and its persecutions. The world will come after us as we live godly, as we live righteously. They that live godly will suffer persecution, the Bible declares. And fourthly, verses 35 to 40, all Christians must be victorious over corrupt governments. How about our government today? We got some issues and problems, right? All Christians must be victorious. We're going to be victorious. Let's dig in. First of all, let's be on a mission with a vision, verses 1 to 15. Then he came to Derbe and Lystra and beheld a certain disciple. Was there named Timothy, the son of a certain Jewish woman who believed, but his father was Greek. He was well spoken of by the brethren who were at Lystra and Iconium. Now this is the beginning of Paul's second missionary journey. He's taking with him this time Silas. And they run into Timothy in this city of Lystra. Now I want to show you a quick map so you get an idea of where they're going to venture on this second missionary journey. They're down here in Jerusalem. They just had the big meeting in Acts 15. The debate about the Judaizers trying to get people to go back into Christian, Gentiles going to have circumcision and also have the law of Moses, right? And they said, no, we weren't able to carry that yoke. We shouldn't do these things to the Gentiles. Just believe in the Lord Jesus Christ, you're going to be fine. I'll read a passage for you in just a moment. But they're going to go from Jerusalem and they're going to head on up this way there, Tarsus, Derbe, Lystra, Iconium, and across all the way over here up into Macedonia. We're going to get there and then back all the way down. And this is their trip that they're going to be going on. So their deployment is from 49 to 52 AD. 49 to 52 AD as they head on out. Now, they run into this young man named Timothy, who ultimately will become the pastor of the church of Ephesus. And of course, you have two letters written him by Paul the Apostle, instructing him on how the church is to be run and handled. That's known as 1 Timothy, 2 Timothy. Another pastor is known as Titus. A letter was written to him about how the church should be run. So those are what are known as the pastoral epistles. We find here, it says, they came to Derbe and Lystra. Behold, a certain disciple was there named Timothy. The name Timothy means honoring God. It's a pretty cool name, honoring God. And he had a Jewish mother who believed. She was a believer in Jesus Christ. She came to faith. She was a Jewish woman. She met her Messiah. But his father was Greek. Now, in looking at Timothy, he's going to be a young disciple of Paul. He's going to train him for ministry to be a leader. And so he wants to take him, continue with him on this missionary journey. We read about Timothy and his upbringing as Timothy shared with Paul, and Paul reflects this in his letter in 2 Timothy chapter 1, verse 5, where he says, "When I call to remembrance the genuine faith that is in you." I like that. It's genuine faith. He's not a religious guy. He's got genuine faith in Jesus Christ. He wants to be used by God. He's ready to serve the Lord. He has genuine faith that is in you, which dwelt first in your grandmother Lois and your mother Eunice. So here this grandmother and here this mom were a tremendous influence in son's life, Timothy, to teach him and to train him about Jesus Christ and the great salvation that they have received. For all the ladies here, this is your great calling and encouragement on what an effect you have on each and every one of your children and grandchildren, maybe great-grandchildren for that matter. You know, the big football player, they get him in the picture and he says, "Hi, Mom." You know, they have great influences in their children's lives. Now, doesn't mean as dads are relieved of our duties, right? We also have to be involved in all of our kids' lives. We're to be the spiritual leaders at home, loving our wife, nurturing our family in the Word of God and in prayer and bringing them all to church, you know, keeping the sheep together and so forth. That's what we're called to do. And yet you ladies have a special nurturing that you have for your children. And so this is what Timothy experienced from his grandmother and his mom. I was thinking about my mom, who was the first Christian in our family, so to speak, as she gave her heart to Christ in her 40s. And now, she had a grandfather, which I found out later after I was saved. She had a grandfather who was a Methodist preacher. Never knew that growing up. I never knew the man. He had died long before I was born. I was the last of the kids. She had me when she was 32 years old.

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5: But I was thinking about the heritage, you know. Now, his children, which is my mom's mom and aunt and so forth, my great aunt and grandmother, or let's see, but I think I got that right. Anyway, they totally rebelled against God and went off in wrong directions, right? And it was sad, but that's what they decided to do. But through prayer, after I got saved, we're praying for family members. Through prayer, my grandmother, her mom, in her late 80s, was going to die, and she accepted Christ before she died. I went in and I prayed with her at her bedside. My step-grandfather, who died before her, he also gave his heart to Jesus Christ. I was at his bedside. I'd fly back from Hawaii back when I heard they were dying. And I fly back and have a conversation with them. And they're able to say the sinner's prayer and receive Christ. Then I got a call from my mom's sister, which was my aunt, in San Francisco. And this was when I was living in California. She was dying of pancreatic cancer. And I got a call, and she asked her sister, my mom, if her and I would fly up to San Francisco and tell her about Jesus and tell her about God. And so we flew up, because she knew I was a pastor, a young pastor, I was like 24, 25 years old at that time. And we flew up to San Fran, and she was in her deathbed, and explained to her about salvation, what it means, and how you give your heart to Christ. She gave her heart to Christ. She died a few weeks later. I share this story with you because I look at the lineage. I look at this passing down of the baton as a mother and a grandmother minister to their children. And then others get saved within the family unit, right? Then my dad ended up getting saved. My brother got saved. Both my sisters got saved. My brother-in-laws got saved. So it just keeps going, you know. As God saves us, we are on a mission with a vision. What's the vision? To save souls, to make disciples. Amen? That's what their vision is. And wherever God takes us, so be it. These guys were adventurous. They're ready to go with God. Let's head on out. Let's see what the Lord has for us. Now, it's interesting in verse 3. It says, Paul wanted to have him go on with him, and he took him and circumcised him because of the Jews who were in the region, for they all knew that his father was Greek. Wait a minute, Paul, what are you doing? I thought that circumcision thing, no, there's no need for this stuff. Well, this wasn't for, as the Judaizers wanted, for salvation. Because that's what we're saying. If you're going to really be saved, you got to get circumcised and follow the law of Moses. But then they wrote the letter, and of course I'll summarize the letter quickly in verse 28 of chapter 15. It says, as they had the debate in Jerusalem, it says, for it seemed good to the Holy Spirit and to us to lay upon no greater burden than these necessary things, that you abstain from things offered to idols, from blood, from things strangled, from sexual immorality, and you keep yourselves from, if you keep yourselves from these, you will do well. Farewell. So there was no need for this circumcision and the law of Moses for your salvation, okay? It's only in Jesus Christ. Amen. But Paul says, Timothy, your mom's Jewish, your dad's Greek, your dad is well known in the region. And if we're going to minister to Gentiles and to Jews, it'll be better for you to get circumcised so you can minister to Jews also. Now, don't ask me how they would determine this. In other words, they come into a bunch of Jews and the Jews say, excuse me, are you circumcised? I don't know. It was just something, right? And maybe I've got to do a little more research. But I go, okay, there's something to this. You know, you got your circumcision card? I don't know. You can come on in and talk to us Jews. But he was just saying, I want you to be all things to all people because we got to reach everybody for Christ. Amen. And of course, Timothy

hey, let's go. I'm gung-ho. Let's do it. Go ahead. Do what you got to do. And Paul writes this understanding of his philosophy of ministry, which is a great philosophy for all of us. It's found in 1 Corinthians chapter 9, 19-23. It says, for though I am free from all men, I'm free. I have made myself a servant to all, that I might win the more. To the Jews I became as a Jew, that I might win Jews to those who are under the law as under the law. That I might win those who are under the law, to those who are without law, as without law. Not meaning without law towards God, but under law toward Christ. That I might win those who are without law. To the weak, I became as weak, that I might win the weak. I have become all things to all men, that I might by all means save some. Now this I do for the gospel's sake, that I may be partaker of it with you. As we read this, we say to ourselves, God wants us to reach all races, amen? God wants us to reach all cultures, amen? God wants us to reach all ethnicities, yes, amen. Preach the gospel to all the nations. The word is speaking of ethnicities, to all people groups, no matter who they are, and no matter what they've done, no matter what religion they're a part of. If they're part of a cult or the occult, we're to reach them for Christ. No matter what lifestyle they live, we're to reach them for Christ. Amen? And so he says, I want you to have this heart, this attitude. People are deceived by the devil, and we've come to bring them truth and life more abundantly. Amen? This is our calling. Because sometimes you can look at people and say, ooh, they're this. Oh, they do these things. This is how they live. I can't talk to them. They need Jesus. Amen. No matter who they are, no matter what they've done. Paul the Apostle gives us this insight, this understanding. This is why he had Timothy circumcised. And as they went through, verse 4, as they went through the cities, they delivered them the decrees to keep, which were determined by the apostles and elders at Jerusalem. That's that letter in Acts chapter 15. Don't worry about being circumcised. Don't worry about the law of Moses. You come to Jesus Christ, the Holy Spirit's going to fill you. He'll direct your heart and your life. Then it says, important passage, verse 5. So the churches were strengthened in the faith and increased in number daily. They were strengthened in the faith. Faith comes by hearing, hearing by the word of God. They were sharing, teaching, preaching the word of God so that people would grow in their faith. They were strengthened in the faith. And it says the churches increased daily. Pastor Chuck Smith was part of a denomination, and he got tired of the politics in it. He got tired of the things that they would have to do and keeping charge of how many people were saved, how many people were baptized, and they had to meet these goals, and how much money came in and all this stuff. And he got fed up. He just got fed up and he frustrated, and he just says, I'm done with this. He left it. He left the denomination that he was a part of. And then there was a little church in Costa Mesa, California, and they needed a pastor, so he went there. And he was always used to, he was trained and always doing topical studies, and you got to come up with some topical study every Sunday. And he says, the teaching was always, it was always an evangelistic study, but not teaching, because he was so used to trying to meet these numbers. And he noticed the church bodies weren't getting very healthy in the Word of God, very strong. It was always the same thing, time and time and time again. So he had a commentary by Harry Ironside, a great Bible preacher. He's got commentaries on the whole Bible. And he had one on 1 John. So he started reading through, and he goes, you know what? Look at all the Bible studies in here. This is great. And so he decided to teach through 1 John with that little church in Costa Mesa. So as he's teaching through 1 John, he finished it up. He saw that the people were feeling good about it. They were learning. They weren't leaving. It wasn't boring. And he's like, hey, this is great. And God's speaking to his heart. Teach my word through the Bible, through the Bible. He takes another book of the Bible. He teaches through it. Could have been Ephesians, something like that. And so now he's starting to teach through the Bible, and people are coming. They're coming to the church. They're coming to learn the word of God. You see, God moves people to come to churches. Amen?
He moves them to come, and people come. And if they're hearing the Word of God, the Word of God will never come back void. The Word of God is living and powerful, sharper than any two-edged sword. The Word of God is a lamp unto our feet, a light unto our path. Amen. The Word of God is a sword of the Spirit, which we're able to knock down the strongholds of the enemy. Amen. And so people come. They get healthy. They get strong in the Word of God, spiritually, in their marriages, in their families, in the communities, in the workplace, right? Because we're going through all the Word of God. And it deals with every topic of life. And it also, we learn about deceptions and truth, right? And so we're able to see, that's a deception, that's not right. And so Chuck started teaching through the Bible. And little did he know, there in Costa Mesa, that that little church would explode, have a big tent. People are being saved all over the place. Young hippies are being saved all over the place, coming out of the drug culture of the 70s and so forth. And all of a sudden, others are being trained in ministry. They're learning the Word of God. And they're starting little fellowships. You know, Mike McIntosh goes down to San Diego. Raul Reese goes to West Covina. And these different guys are just going out. Jeff Johnson in the Downey. Bill Stonebreaker catches word of Chuck Smith on the radio. And he's doing his surf shop thing on the North Shore. And he's being fed the Word of God to start a church out here on the North Shore and so forth. Then he ends up in Honolulu, right? And all these things are taking place as God is moving. Because why? One simple thing. Teach the Bible. Teach the Bible. God will bless His Word always. As you have the Word of God in you, He will bless you. Amen. This is the work of God. So the Bible says, here the churches were strengthened in the faith and increased in number daily. Now, when they had gone through Phrygia and the region of Galatia, they were forbidden by the Holy Spirit to preach the word in Asia. And they had come to Mysia. They tried to go into Bithynia, but the Spirit did not permit them. Now, do you ever ask yourself when you read this, I wish we had more information. I say to myself, well, how did the Spirit say no? Was there a stop sign? What was it, you know? Well, the best that we can say is probably they felt like they were going to go this direction, and then all of a sudden, both of them, through prayer, Paul, Silas, Timothy, Dr. Luke, whoever, said, you know what? I don't sense where to go to these cities, this region. You guys? No, I thought we were going to go there, but I don't sense it. Sometimes things become real frustrating. Sometimes you just don't have a peace about things, right? Sometimes it's just not there. It's like, I feel like I'm up against a wall. It's not a door. It's a wall. Sometimes doors will open up, but this is a wall. And you have that spiritual sense. So what happens? The Bible says, passing through Mysia, they came to Troas, and a vision appeared to Paul in the night. A man of Macedonia stood and pleaded with him, saying, come over to Macedonia and help us. Wow, what a call. Now in the vision, how did he know the man was from Macedonia? He wore a t-shirt that said Macedonia. He had a hat. Could have been the inflection of his language. Could have been the garb in the vision. I don't know. Could have been seeing a map with a man standing on Macedonia, right? And saying, help us. Help us. Now they know where to go, right? Now they operate by faith. God is showing them. It's important for us to be on a mission with a vision. That as God leads us and guides us, we know exactly what He wants us to do. You have that peace in your heart. You have a sense from the Word of God. If you get a vision or a dream, whatever, it all is confirmed from the Word of God, and you know where to go. We've gone to many places I've shared before. We've gone to Australia. We've gone to the Philippines many times. We've gone to Macau. We've gone to inland China. We've gone to Seoul, Korea. And also to, we just sent a team to Liberia.
Bob took a team over to Okinawa. And so God is sending us different places. We pray about it. We get a sense of where to go there. And we go there and we do an outreach. I remember we were in Australia and we weren't sure what was going on. I shared that before, but I did share one other aspect of the story. We were in Australia, my wife and I with the team, and a brother says, "You know what, Pastor Darrell, would you be willing to go on the radio?" I said, "Of course. What are you talking about?" He goes, "I'm going to call the radio station, and we're having a pro-life debate going on in our government. And you guys have a pro-life center. You've got that through the pro-life problem, and you guys are victorious at the Supreme Court. I'm going to call a radio station. It's called Vision Radio here in Australia, and see if they want to interview you." I said, "Okay, well, go ahead." This wasn't in our plans whatsoever. He calls up, and the guy says, "Yeah, we'd love to have him. Bring him in studio." So we go in studio in Brisbane, Australia, and it's broadcast all across Australia. And we had a conversation for about, I think it was a half hour to an hour. And people, a few phone calls would phone in and ask questions about abortion, about pro-life, and about just our battles and all the things we went through and how God delivered. You don't plan these things. It just happens. Because we pray, we seek the Lord, God opens the doors. He told the church of Philadelphia, "I'll open doors that no man can shut." Your church will get little strength. You're not going to be a super, super duper church in the last days. No. You're going to be a church of little strength because the world is really coming against you, man. But I'll open the doors that no man can shut. And I commend you. You keep my word and you don't deny my name. I'm going to keep you from the hour of trial that will come against the whole world. That's why we as believers in Christ, we love the Word of God. We love the Lord Jesus Christ. And we're going to go up in the rapture of the church, along with many, many others across the world. Amen.

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5: Total depravity is not about the depth of sin. It's about the breadth of sin. It means that everything is somewhat tainted by sin. Everything is at least a little bit corrupted. 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
6: 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The following message was recorded during one of our Sunday morning worship services. Let's listen in as Pastor Scott Custer shares God's Word with us in the first part of a message entitled 30 Wonders Number 8, God Makes Me Alive.
5: If you're a guest with us this morning, we're delighted to have you. My name's Scott. I'm the other pastor here at International Church, and you're really glad you're with us. So we are in a series right now called 38 Wonders in One Moment, and what we're really doing is studying the topic of salvation. If you're somebody who likes big theological words, this is the soteriology of Christianity, the theology of salvation. What does it mean to be saved? When Pastor Dennis says he was saved in August of 1978, what does that mean? What happened to him in that moment he put his faith alone in Jesus Christ alone to save him? Sometimes we tend to think, well, you know, his sins were forgiven. He gets to spend eternity with God, all that. That's great. Those are true. But those are just a couple of the gifts that we receive the moment we put our faith in Christ. And sometimes we, maybe for time's sake or for explanation, we tend to kind of, you know, boil it down to the most essential pieces of salvation when we're talking to someone. But I don't want that to mean that we as a church or we as God's people have a truncated view of salvation. This is a huge topic. This is a huge and marvelous gift that God has given you and me in Christ. And we as a church want to know it. We want to explore it. Before we can share it with anybody else, we first have to understand and grasp and marvel and worship God for this marvelous salvation he's given us. And today we're talking about one of the most important wonders we receive, one of the most important divine riches that become ours the moment we believe. And the reason this one is one of the most important is because without it, you wouldn't be able to enjoy all the others. And today we're talking about the topic of new life. Some of you may remember, we actually talked about this topic and even this passage a little over a year ago when I first arrived at International. This was such an important piece of theology to me that it was one of the first sermons I preached. But because it's important, I think the topic is absolutely worth revisiting this morning. Some of you may recall, I told you the story of Christopher Rivera Amaro, who was a 23-year-old boxer who was shot and killed in his hometown in Puerto Rico in 2014. And his family wanted to have a special and unique wake for him. So, when mourners came to pay their respects at a community center 5 days later, they showed up to Rivera looking like this. He was dressed in his boxing attire. He had gloves on and sunglasses, and he still looked prepared for a fight. As if he were still alive, he had white letters embroidered down his robe that said, Gracias a Dios. Thank you, God. All the while, just off the screen to the right, there was a looping video of Rivera's boxing accomplishments. The event really ended up being a lot less of a memorial service and much more of a party. Loud music, people were excited, they were taking selfies with Rivera and really just acted like he wasn't dead at all. As if things were perfectly normal, as if this is how it should be, as if he were still alive and well. To me, I think this is an amazing illustration of what we are like as human beings, of our spiritual state. See, we are dead in our sins. Oh, but we like to pretend we're not, right? We like to dress ourselves up in good deeds. We like to focus on our accomplishments and things we can do. People, we dress ourselves up in religious rituals of the day. We wear the spirituality of our time. We may appear strong. We may appear ready to fight and as if we are alive. We may look like we're alive. Humans can look like we have the answers to spiritual vitality, but it's all a charade. Behind the mask of our effort, behind our good intentions that we dress ourselves up, there's a dead soul, a corpse. There's no life. We sometimes look at people and we mistake good deeds for life. The Christian rapper Propaganda says, we heap up our good deeds, we chant, we pray, we meditate, but all of that, of course, is just like spraying cologne on a corpse. Or you can choose to ignore it and act as if something don't stink. Scott, that seems pretty harsh. Really, just because someone doesn't agree with you on faith, just because someone doesn't believe in Jesus, they are dead in their sin. Scott, isn't that a bit far? I don't think you should say that. Fair enough. I'm not saying it, but God can say it. And he does so in his word in Ephesians chapter 2. If you have a Bible, I encourage you to open it up. If you've got the old school kind or new school with a personal widescreen, you can open it up to Ephesians chapter 2. We'll be in verses 1 through 5. And this is how God, speaking through the Apostle Paul, starts off this passage. He says, and you were dead in the trespasses and sins in which you once walked, following the course of this world, following the prince of the power of the air, the spirit that's now at work in the sons of disobedience, among whom we all once lived in the passions of our flesh, carrying out the desires of the body and the mind, and we were by nature children of wrath like the rest of mankind. It says we are dead in our trespasses and sins in verse 1. Now, those are two words that actually kind of mean the same thing. There's kind of a typical Hebrewism is what they would call it when you'd mention two things that are pretty much synonymous. And it expresses this full idea that, hey, you are fully dead in your sins and trespasses. You are actively doing what you shouldn't be, and you are actively not doing what you should be doing. We are in sin. Now, what is sin? Well, sin is going against God. In any form, in thought, in word, in action, it's sin is a violation of God's character. Sin is when we violate God's authority in our lives. We knock him off the throne and put ourselves there or anything else there. Or sin is also a violation of God's commands. And what happens when we sin? Sin always brings about death, just like God said it would. And we told Adam and Eve, don't eat from this fruit, because if you do, you will surely die. James, who was Jesus' half-brother, and he became the leader of the first church in Jerusalem, in his letter, he very eloquently says, sin gives birth to death. See, humanity's deepest problem is not that we are out of touch with our environment. Humanity's deepest problem is not that we're essentially good people, but we just have some bad habits, some bad tendencies, right? Some Friday night stuff. Humanity's biggest problem is not society, either too many relationships or too few. Humanity's deepest problem, according to God, is that we're dead. We are dead in our sins and transgressions. Our humanity, our human nature is corrupted and depraved. Now, how did we get here? How did we get to this point? What killed us, in a sense? Well, we have to go back to the beginning of Scripture to kind of get an understanding of that. In Genesis 1 and 2, it's described for us that God created everything. Everything we see and know. The universe, the world, you, me, the chair you're sitting on, every atom that exists came from God. But he also created everything we don't see. He created relationships. God created emotions. God created the human soul. And when he created Adam and Eve and put them together in his garden, he said it was perfect. But Adam and Eve decided it wasn't perfect one day. They thought they could somehow improve on God's design. And maybe he was holding out on them. So they decided to rebel. They went against his one rule. And they ate the fruit. And when they did, sin entered into them and it entered into the rest of creation. And it brought death to all things. It brought corruption. It brought decay. They thought that they could make things right, and all they did was make things horribly, horribly wrong. When they chose to sin, humanity fell. Humanity got damaged. You see, before that, when God created humans, he created them with his image. This special ability, they were like 45-degree angle mirrors that they would reflect God to one another. They bore the image of God. And they were doing that perfectly until they sinned. At that point, it's like somebody came up and punched the mirror. Everything got broken. Everything was cracked. Their humanity is no longer what it was meant to be. And there was an instantaneous death. It wasn't physical, but spiritually. They died that moment. Now, theologians call this the problem of total depravity. Now, total depravity does not mean that Adam and Eve and every human being since, you and me, we are all as bad as we could possibly be. Total depravity is not about the depth of sin. It's about the breadth of sin. It means that everything is somewhat tainted by sin. Everything is at least a little bit corrupted. Nothing in creation is exactly as it was meant to be. There's depravity all throughout it. But nowhere is that depravity more grave and more obvious and more despairing than in us. That we humans have died. We are spiritually dead. We are stuck in this death. We're stuck in this corruption, in this depravity. And the situation, according to Scripture, is pretty hopeless for us. There's no escaping this human condition. From generation to generation, our depravity and our sin and our spiritual death has been passed on. So that's why Paul can write in Ephesians 2 verse 1, you are dead in your trespasses and sins. What can dead people do? Not much. They can't save themselves. Dead people can't fix themselves. Dead people can't even put their pants on the right way. So how can dead people possibly save themselves? The word that Paul uses here for dead is an interesting word. It can quite plainly just mean without life, but sometimes it can also be used in a context meaning useless, ineffective, or powerless. So the view that we get here is of a person who is unable to act or respond on their own. This is somebody who's stuck, who can't respond to anything because they're spiritually dead. All right, so what does that look like in life, Paul? Well, he tells us in verses 2 and 3. It means that we're stuck following the ways of this sinful world, following the devil who entices us to sin, and following the desires of our own sinful, fallen nature. Apart from God intervening, we are stuck following those three impulses in our world and in ourselves. We can't help but do these things. And that's so different than the world sees things, isn't it? The world sees that, hey, don't use God, don't use Christ, that's a crutch. Live your life the way you want. Be free. Well, the Scripture doesn't see that as freedom at all. You are not free to follow your own desires. You are stuck pursuing your own desires. You have no choice but to do selfishly what you want. You aren't free, you're stuck. You aren't free to think about others, you're stuck thinking about yourself and following your own ways. You're stuck living in a broken, sinful world with earthquakes and tsunamis and poverty and racism and hunger and terrorism and so much more. And then we're stuck living under the spell of our spiritual enemy, the devil, who is constantly enticing humans to sin. He lies to us, and because of our fallenness, we're prone to believing his lies, as Adam and Eve were. Scripture doesn't paint a very hopeful picture for us, does it? Have you ever heard the phrase, dead men walking? It has its origins in American prisons, where it would refer to somebody who was on death row. And they would basically clear the way for a death row person. Kind of the context, the thought behind it was, one, it would maybe, you know, serve as a warning to others. Hey, this could be you if you continue in your crime-ridden life. But more often it meant, hey, stay away from this guy because he's got nothing to lose. So he might take you out with him. Why not? Give him a wide berth. So dead man walking was for criminals whose death was imminent, whose fate was secured. Physically, they were still alive walking around, but in the eyes of the law, they were already toast. Their fate was sealed. Death was all that they had left to look forward to. That's us. We humans are dead folks walking. Though we may look alive, we're not really. S. Lewis Johnson, who's a British theologian, he tells the following story from a Scottish town. That in the province of Ayrshire in Scotland, one day the people there were horrified to find that a stranger had been buried in their graveyard. No stone, no nothing, they just found some turned over dirt with a body in there. And this distressed them so much that they decided to put up a sign outside the graveyard that read this: "This graveyard is reserved exclusively for the dead who are living in this parish." The irony there is obviously quite apparent. This is for the dead people who are living in this parish. That's essentially what we have in the parish of the whole world. We have dead people. They look alive. They're physically alive, just as Adam was physically alive after he sinned. Spiritually, our graves are already assigned to us. There is nothing but death awaiting us. Being born as a human being means that we are born spiritually dead. Now that doesn't sound very hopeful. But I thank God with all my heart that the story doesn't stop at verse 3. But it keeps going. And in verses 4 and 5, the story of humanity takes a dramatic and hopeful turn. Read with me, it says this: "But God, being rich in mercy because of the great love with which he loved us, even when we were dead in our trespasses, he made us alive together with Christ. By grace you have been saved." I love how verse 4 begins. "But God." It means that the story is never over. God can create new life out of a completely hopeless situation of death. It's never over. When all is broken, God begins to fix. When all seems lost, God can bring victory. When death declares game over, God goes, "Whoa, whoa, whoa, whoa, not so fast." It's never over with God. "But God" is a phrase that reminds us he can bring life into any situation. Though death had put a period at the end of our life sentence, God made it a semicolon. Maybe that's what you need to hear this morning. Maybe you need to hear that there is hope. I don't know what situation you're facing. I don't know what burdens you are coming in with. If you're facing a hopelessness in your marriage, maybe in another relationship in your life or with a kid or a sibling or your parent. Maybe you're estranged from your father. I don't know if you're feeling hopeless in your career, that your job isn't what you want to be doing, what you feel like you should be doing. If you have a boss that works against you, colleagues that are against you. I don't know what it is that is causing a hopelessness in you. Maybe you're just struggling with an addiction that you just can't shake. Don't give up. Your story is not over. Though it may feel hopeless, my friend, do not put a period on the end of the sentence. Make it a semicolon. Leave room for the "but God" in your story. We learned this a couple weeks ago when Fiona shared her story. That from any situation, God can bring redemption. That's one of the gifts that we talked about. God redeems us. He ransoms us from death. He can bring about life from any situation. Whatever it is you're facing, God's not done with you. If he were done with you, you wouldn't be here. Leave room in your story for the "but God." Leave room with a semicolon. Don't put a period there. All right, let's keep going. So now you'd expect Paul, who starts off with "but God," to follow that with a verb, right? But God blank did something. But Paul doesn't tell us right away. First, Paul's, no. Before I tell you what God did, I need to remind you first who God is. I need to tell you about our great Yahweh. But God being rich in mercy. That's a description of who he is. God gives mercy rather than punishment, even though that's what we deserved because we've all sinned against him. And then in addition to him being rich in mercy, he says, because of the great love with which he has loved us. You see, that's the foundation for all God's activity. All of God's activity in your life and in mine is rooted in his love for you and for me. Even his discipline, even his correction in your life is rooted in his love for you. The great love with which he has loved us is the foundation for his activity in us and in our world. Paul's reminding us we have a God who's full of mercy and love. That's so different from the far off view of God that deists hold, some God who just cranked up the universe and then walked away. And that's a far cry from the vengeful, angry, demanding God of Islam who says, you got to earn it. Now we have a God who is full of mercy and love. There is no one like our God. There is no one like Yahweh. There is no one who can save us. There's no one who's willing to save us. Because only God could. He is full of love and mercy. And we also have to understand this. His love and mercy toward you and me is not a response to anything in us. Right? We were dead in our sins. There was nothing we could do to impress him. We couldn't make any pious promises. We couldn't say, God, I'm going to shape up my life. I'm going to try hard. You might want to bring me back to life. No. Because of his mercy and his love, his action is rooted in him, not in us. Which frees us to enjoy his actions and his mercy and his love because we know it's not dependent on us. It's not dependent on our good works. It's dependent on his unchanging character. So what then does God do? After reminding us who our God is, Paul tells us that even while we were dead in our trespasses, he kind of has to remind us, just make sure you guys get it. You were dead, and in your death, God made us alive together with Christ. Just as Jesus came back to life from the dead, so he also brings us back to life from the dead. Think about that. Let that sink in. You're back from the dead. Dead people don't normally come back. That's not really part of the story. We thought that there was a period at the end of death. That's the end. Jesus said, no, it's not. I'm going to crush death. I'm going to crush sin. I will pay for your sins on the cross, which blots out your penalty, which means there's no more wrath for you, but you're still dead in your sin. So I'm going to come back to life. and I'm going to bring you with me. That means there's hope. The resurrection is God breaking into the brokenness of the world, going, guys, it's not over. It doesn't have to be this way. You don't have to be stuck following all the sinful desires that you have. You don't have to be stuck following the sinful ways of the world around you. You don't have to be stuck forever fighting these spiritual forces that are against you. There is hope that we don't have to remain dead in our sins and transgressions. But God, who is rich in mercy and because of the great love with which he loved us, can make us alive in Christ. He makes us alive with Christ by making us kind of co-resurrectors with Jesus. That when Jesus came back from the dead, somehow, mysteriously, we have come back from the dead with him. And why has all this happened, Paul? He interrupts himself to say, it's all happened by grace. Klein Snodgrass, the theologian, says, grace means the completely undeserved loving commitment of God to us. For some reason unknown to us, but which is rooted in his nature, God gives himself to us. He attaches himself to us and acts to rescue us. Though wrath should have come, instead saving grace comes. Our salvation exists because God did something when we could do nothing. It was an act of grace, unmerited favor. Something he chose to give us, not something we could ever earn. Salvation is unearnable. Dead people can't earn anything. They are given new life because of God's grace and mercy.
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19: This is Evidence and Answers radio broadcast with our host, Pat Zukeran. Pat is an author, teacher, and international speaker in the area of Christian apologetics, the defense of the Christian faith. Were the Hittites real? What do the Amarna letters reveal about the world of the Old Testament? In this episode, Dr. Joseph Holden and Dr. Pat Zukeran uncover groundbreaking archaeological evidence that sheds light on Scripture and the ancient Near East. From the royal archives of the Hittites to the ruins and artifacts of Megiddo, this conversation brings biblical history to life. Now, on to part one of this two-part broadcast entitled The Amarna Letters, The Hittites and Megiddo.
20: Joining me on the broadcast is Dr. Joseph Holden, author, pastor, and co-founder of Veritas International University, and Dr. Patrick Zukeran, author, pastor, and founder of Evidence and Answers, and a doctoral student in VIU's School of Archaeology. Welcome, gentlemen. It's great to have you on the broadcast.
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22: Yeah, it's good to be with you both to talk about these great things.
20: Well, we're in a series on archaeology and the Bible. 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We encourage you to get a copy for further insight on the topics we covered during the broadcast. Last week, we looked at archaeological evidence for Jesus and early Christianity. If you missed the broadcast, be sure to check it out. Today, we'll turn our attention back to the Old Testament, looking at the Amarna letters, the Hittites, and the city of Megiddo. So, Joe, let's begin with the Amarna letters. Where were the letters discovered, and what do they contain? And kind of as a follow-up, why are they biblically significant?
22: Well, the Amarna letters are an amazing cache of clay, Akkadian language written letters that were discovered in 1887 completely by accident by a local peasant woman sifting through the ancient Egyptian ruins at the palace of Akhenaten. And we know Akhenaten through history as Amenhotep IV. Later, this location where this was found would be excavated some 4 years later. It was right just on the east bank of the Nile River between Cairo and Luxor in central Egypt. 4 years later, you have Sir William Flinders Petrie, the British Egyptologist, come out and dig up the site for the next 2 years. And what he discovered were these 382 clay tablets written in Akkadian. Some were as small as 2 inches by 2.5 inches. Others were a little bit larger at about 3.5 inches by 9.5 inches. So there was this assortment of essentially the international correspondence between the Canaanite and Syro territories, communications written back to Egypt, because many of these lands were under the control of Egypt. But since the Exodus, you had a lot of these lands falling into disrepair. Egypt wasn't strong enough to maintain them militarily or politically. Financially, they were becoming a drain. And so there's this panic going on. And you have these vassal kings writing to the Egyptian government for help, you know, for food, for supplies, for communication. Some of the kings exchange gifts that would be documented. Some needed military support. And it talks about the different territories in Canaan and Babylonia and even up into the territory of Syria and Assyria. It's just an amazing thing that we find between about the 1400s and the 1300s BC, the same battle of the land. It's interesting that the plagues of Egypt weakened Egypt and to such an extent, they really were powerless to do anything to change the dynamic in Canaan. So that gave Joshua and the Israelites time to settle the land, to conquer the territory, to expel the Canaanites, and do those things. And these letters, really, for the Christian, are amazing testimony to the reliability of Scripture because it lists all kinds of geographical markers. I mean, Joppa, Lachish, Megiddo, Hazor, Gezer, you know, all these different Ashkelon and Gaza. I mean, all these cities that we read about in Scripture are actually being mentioned in the Amarna letters. We also see a biblical significance that the Canaanite territory that Joshua conquered, which we know as Israel today, to critics said that they were ultimately not settled territories, that nobody had settled villages and cities and fortifications at the time Joshua went in, and therefore Joshua couldn't have conquered any of the indigenous peoples in Canaan. But now we know from these letters that there were established cities, villages, territories with vassal kings and rulers involved, and the city was ultimately settled. The whole territory was settled for Joshua to come in and then to do battle against many of these kings. And then thirdly, many of the people groups mentioned in Canaan are mentioned. The Hittites, the Amorites, the Perizzites, the Canaanites, the Egyptians, the Babylonians, the Assyrians, that's just to name a few. The list goes on, and that brings that wonderful consistency with historical reliability to the text because of the discovery of these Amarna letters. It's just fantastic. The historical value is just off the charts, and I can't wait for more research and investigation to take these letters, these clay tablets, and discover even more significant details that come from them.
20: Yeah, this truly is fascinating, and what a fantastic discovery. And the fact that it was a non-archaeologist who discovered them makes it even more thrilling. And it's what makes archaeology exciting, this idea that there are so many undiscovered items out there. And when you put the trowel to the ground, you never know what you're going to discover. And in this case of a non-archaeologist, what ultimately led to 382 tablets. Just amazing. Well, Pat, let's move on to the second point of discussion, the Hittites. We know many scholars doubted that the Hittites were an actual people group. In early history textbooks, and particularly higher critics, they were saying, no, nothing's ever been discovered about the Hittites. So that must be a biblical fabrication. So something changed, obviously. And so what was that changed? And what was the discovery that prompted a shift in our understanding of the Hittites?
0: Yes, Brian, you know, most Old Testament scholars questioned whether the Hittite civilization was actually historical. The Bible mentions the Hittites nearly 60 times and as early as Genesis 15. But there was no extra-biblical sources confirming them, and they were not explicitly mentioned in classical Greek or Latin sources. So many scholars were saying, well, this is just an error or fiction here in the Bible. And most scholars, even to this day, believe that the Bible before the Iron Age, before King Ahab or now King David, is fiction. But the Hittites is another example where the critics were wrong and the Bible proved itself to be true. And this is an exciting discovery because late in the 19th century, you know, archaeologists were digging in northern Turkey and uncovered ruins in Boazkoi. And the archaeologist there, George Perrault, identified eventually that this was the city of Hattusa, the capital of the Hittite Empire. And then just a few years later, in 1906, Hugo Winkler and his team made

0: When the world is just too much, turn it off and turn on positive, encouraging K-Love.
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5: Yeah, it truly is amazing. 10,000 tablets. You know, let that sink in for a minute. You know, finding a royal library, again, just shows the excitement of biblical archaeology and the fact that they're written in Akkadian, which, by the way, we do offer at Veritas International University. We offer the Akkadian language as one of the options for our students. So really thrilling, thrilling discovery there. Well, Joe, let's go to the third discovery I mentioned at the top of the broadcast, and that is the city of Megiddo, and it's in the Jezreel Valley. So just give us some historical background, some biblical background, where it's placed, and then I could turn to Pat and talk about some of the artifacts that were located.
6: You know, Megiddo, we're familiar with it usually by reading through the book of Revelation, chapters 16 and 19. Describe it as the place of that final battle when Christ returns. He defeats his enemies and delivers Israel from their oppression, from the Antichrist and those foreign armies. And as you said, Brian, it's located in a very strategic place called the Jezreel Valley. Some people call it the plain of Esdraelon. It's located about 19 miles southeast of the port city of modern-day Haifa. So it's really the connective area that connects central Israel with the southern part of the Galilee region in the north. So it's very strategic. In fact, in the ancient world, many armies and traders passed through that very area, and that's what made Megiddo so important and valuable and very wealthy, is because the trade routes went through Megiddo. Those people traveling from Mesopotamia to get to Egypt had to go through this Jezreel Valley and pass by Megiddo. It is just an amazing territorial situation where in the end days there will be a final and victorious battle that Christ will wage. And also, the settlement at Megiddo, it's interesting, we think about it in terms of the future prophecy element, but the city actually began way back thousands of years ago, probably even before 4000 BC. You know, modern archaeologists say sometime 4000 to 3000 BC, but the presence of flint stone there, where they would skin animals with the flint, they would light fire with the flint, they would have tools made of flint, and this suggests that it's an even earlier settlement. We have discovered some massive fortifications there. They measure some 25 feet across these walls and 18 feet high. So this was a fortified city. And this gives us a very interesting detail when we look at Joshua 12 and Joshua 17, where the Israelites actually come into Canaan and they defeat Megiddo. It is just an amazing what takes place there, and Joshua ends up conquering the city. And then later, by the 10th century BC, the city had become one of Solomon's administrative capitals, along with other major cities such as Hazor and Gezer. You can see 1 Kings chapter 4 that describes Solomon's reign there. And then we see extra-biblical sources such as the Amarna tablets, and they describe Megiddo as the center of battle, of warfare, and of trade, and so forth. So it was very, again, strategic. But the biblical and extra-biblical description of the city of Megiddo and its activities there are really consistent with Scripture. In fact, there are a handful of them. First of all, Megiddo was an early urban center. That's what we find in history. And secondly, it was destroyed during the time of Joshua's conquest of the city, at the time where he led the children of Israel to settle the land. And then third, it reflects people groups mentioned in the Bible, such as the Canaanites, the Hebrews, and others indigenous to the area. And then fourth, the presence of gods, goddesses, altars, cult figurines, and all these

0: things offer us a glimpse into what Israel went into when they conquered the city under Joshua. The architectural signature pattern of the fortification reflects also the later work of Solomon there as he ruled that territory. In fact, if you go there, you can even see the gate of Solomon that he created. It's a multi-chambered gate, which is quite interesting and a signature architectural feature of Solomon's hand. So Megiddo has a long, illustrious history, some warfare, and it was also the place where I believe Josiah was killed when battling Pharaoh Necho in about 609 BC. So it has a lot of rich history, especially within Judean culture.
1: Yeah, and it's just fascinating. It's one of those cities, as you pointed out, Joe, that we really associate with future events. But as you pointed out, it goes back to circa 4000 BC. So it really is an ancient city with a lot of biblical overlap, Solomon and others. So that was a great overview. Thanks. Well, Pat, keeping on the city of Megiddo in our focus, what have been some of the discoveries found there? And what do those discoveries tell us about the Bible?
2: Yeah, you know, as Joe says, the Megiddo is discovered to be a major city, as the Bible records there, because it's set at the crossroads of the ancient world. It controlled trade, and many major battles were fought there. It's a treasure trove for an archaeologist. When you go there, they're doing major excavations today. They've found about 25 destruction layers. And so it was a key battle, a key city where many battles were fought. And in the Bible, in 1 Kings 9, it states that Solomon improved the fortifications at Megiddo, Hazor, and Gezer by building up the defensive walls, palace, and gate systems. And archaeologists digging at all three cities have shown that these gates are nearly identical in their dimension, architecture, and the material that was used. And it shows that a single individual had designed and constructed these gates. And this kind of detail is indirect confirmation of the biblical record that states that Solomon is the one who built up these defensive structures at these three cities here. And we made the famous discovery of the horse stables. There were two large complexes believed to be horse stables. And these long, narrow facilities at Megiddo could house about 450 horses. So archaeologists thought these were built by Solomon in the 10th century BC, but modern research believes from the discoveries, the pottery inscriptions there, they were built probably later in the 9th century by Ahab or King Omri. But that's still debated because they're still digging deeper to see perhaps maybe these could be the famous Solomon stables here. When you go there, they're still called the Solomon stables. And then we have the seal of Shema that was discovered in 2 Kings 14. It tells us that Jeroboam ruled Israel for a long time, for four decades. And a clay seal belonging to one of his servants was discovered there late in the 19th century. And it reads, belonging to Shema, the servant of Jeroboam. Then we have the great water tunnel, similar to Hezekiah's tunnel there in Jerusalem. Archaeologists have discovered that Megiddo's water tunnel system was carved out around the 9th or 8th century BC, probably due to King Ahab. The city, of course, was a site of many battles, and the Israelites needed a way to get water safely. The water supply was outside the city, and so the water tunnel allowed residents to remain in the city's fortification system and not have to go outside to retrieve water. So this shaft, and you can walk down this shaft, I have, you know, it descends some 120 feet and is connected to a freshwater spring by a 200-foot tunnel here that was carved just like Hezekiah's tunnel, you know, by two parties working from different ends, and they met there to complete the tunnel, similar to the story of Hezekiah's tunnel there. And then we discovered some tablets, the Gilgamesh epic there in the 1950s, and we talked about that earlier. The epic of Gilgamesh is the oldest epic or story that tells us about a worldwide flood, And so this was evidence that confirms a biblical flood account that covered the known world at that time. So archaeology has confirmed Megiddo was indeed a very important city, urban city, a developed city, was a military center. It controlled trade. Many battles were fought there. It records how Solomon built up the city. That was affirmed. It affirms King Jeroboam, a water shaft built by Ahab, and the Gilgamesh epic. So it's a treasure trove of archaeological discoveries that affirms many biblical accounts.
1: Yeah, it's just truly, truly amazing. Again, just another magnificent find that shows the importance of biblical archaeology. I mean, the fact of 25 destruction layers. I mean, there's a lot of activity there. And then, as you just pointed out, Pat, this long lineage of biblical connections, it truly is amazing. Well, Joe, as normal in this season, we are also addressing current archaeological excavations, things that are happening now or within the last few years. So let's just throw this out. What is happening on this level, on this deep archaeological level regarding this Hittite area?
0: Well, the Hittite area also involved Megiddo, and we're talking 1500 to 1200 BC, what we call the Late Bronze Age, where Megiddo featured prominently in the Hittites' battle with Egypt over control of that Canaanite, Megiddo, Valley, Syro-Canaanite area. And they have discovered that there was a huge rivalry between the Hittites and the Egyptian government for control. And when archaeologists have gone in there, and this is as recent as last year, they have discovered that Megiddo is so complex and there was so many different people groups that lived there. They're finding all kinds of evidence from many people, from the Egyptians, from the Israelites, even some Hittite clashes that came together there at Egypt. They are really making clear the settlement pattern that was there. And this is largely led by the Israeli Antiquity Authority. They call them the IAA. They're in charge of all the archaeology that goes on there in Israel. And Tel Aviv University, they continue to study this complex history at Megiddo. In fact, when you go and look at the levels of the 7th century BC, you find the conflict between Egypt and those that were there ultimately at Megiddo. And the Hittites feature prominently in all of these things, even though the Hittites were much earlier than the 7th century BC. But again, that's the place where Josiah, that great reformer, the religious, spiritual reformer, the king of Judah, where he met his end in the Battle of Megiddo in about 609 BC, when the armies of the Egyptian pharaoh Necho II ultimately slew him in battle.
1: Truly fascinating. Well, Pat, I'm going to ask you a question that, you know, we haven't necessarily brought up the name of Moses, but we do know that there is some connection. So let's explore the connection between the Hittites and Moses, and then maybe you can examine the discoveries from the period of the kings that have led some archaeologists to speculate about whether Yahweh was believed to have a female consort. Help us unpack that a little bit.
2: Yes, Brian, you know, as we stated earlier, Akkadian was the lingua franca of the time, the language of the Hittites. So treaties and legal documents were fashioned in the Hittite format. And indeed, this is the format that was used in the Pentateuch. You know, scholars recognize that the Mosaic law follows the style of Hittite suzerainty treaties of the Late Bronze Age. Meredith Klein, in his work, The Treaty of the Great King, The Covenant Structure of Deuteronomy, he shows that Deuteronomy follows the form of Hittite treaties of the second millennium BC. And these treaties basically have five parts. You have the prologue, then you have the historical review of the relations between the king and his vassal, then you have stipulations, and then provisions for curses and blessings. And it finally ends with provisions for succession. And when you look at the book of Deuteronomy, this is the format here. The opening five verses is the prologue introducing the parties. And then from verse 6 to chapter 4 is a historical overview of Yahweh and his relationship with Israel. And then in chapters 5 through 26, we have the rules and regulations, the stipulations. And then chapter 27 and 28, there are the curses and the blessings. And then from 29 to 34 is the provision of succession under Joshua. And so you're thinking here, how does Moses know this? Well, Moses was raised in the courts of Egypt. He was a prince of Egypt.
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14: Danny Yamashiro here. Welcome to The Good Life, encouraging you with inspirational stories to share with family and friends through perspectives of hope in Jesus Christ. Where does the passion for starting a healthcare agency begin for a woman who grew up in Uganda? Why is attention to detail so vital in caring for patients? How vital are relationships with patients and their families in their homes and community? This is the story of Lois Kayongo, one of God's call, and her response to care for the sick and show the Lord's compassion for the geriatric population with zeal. We pause to remind you the reason we have the Good Life program is to share how the love of Jesus Christ makes a difference in the lives of people. What am I talking about? Well, I'm saying this about the love of Jesus, the love of Jesus that is so strong. He died on the cross for your sins and mine. He shed his blood on that cross for sure. He was buried, yes, but 3 days later, he rose again from the grave, offering God's hope. This hope has touched Lois Kayongo, and the Lord reaches out to you, and it's our prayer that you would open your heart to Christ and receive Jesus as your Savior and Lord. And if you already have done that and are a follower of Jesus, well, I believe you're going to be encouraged today. Lois Kayongo is the CEO of Mindful Healthcare Agency. She's a registered nurse, having graduated with her Bachelor of Science in Nursing degree from UMass Boston. She's married to Brian Kayongo. They have two children, Oliver and Olivia. Lois, welcome to our show.
15: Thank you, Dr. Danny.
14: Lois, where did you grow up?
15: I grew up from Uganda, the ages of 1 to 12. And I came here at 12 years old, and I've lived here since then.
14: What was it like growing up from 1 to 12 in Uganda?
15: Ages 1 to 12, I lived with my mom and dad. I went to a boarding school, a Catholic boarding school, and so would only come back for like holidays with my family. And then at age 7, my dad passed away, and my mom came to the United States, and then I lived with my grandmother. And we're two children. I have a younger brother. And, you know, between 8 and 12, I lived with my grandmother. And
14: What is your brother's name?
15: Leon.
14: Leon. So how did you, you know, at the age of 12, what were the circumstances? Your dad passed at the age of 7.
15: Yeah.
14: When you were 7.
15: Yes.
14: That brought you and your mother to America. And would I say, am I correct to say specifically to Massachusetts or New England
15: yes,
14: area?
15: Yes, please.
14: Okay, what were the circumstances?
15: So when my mother came, she came and first studied, got a job as a nurse, and then brought us. And when we came to Waltham, and so I've lived in Waltham, and that's where actually our offices are. So we came and moved to Waltham.
14: Who would you say influenced you most in your growing up years?
15: I would say both my mother and my grandmother, because my mom has been, you know, one of the most hardworking people that I've ever seen. You know, she adjusted fast after our father died. That same year, she applied for a visa and came to the United States. She was able to start a whole new life here, you know, and I just saw resilience in her that, you know, life threw her something like death of her spouse, but she was able to, you know, pick up things and move forward because she had to provide for her children. And it's the same story that I see in my grandmother. You know, she was a widow taking care of many children and grandchildren. And you can see, like, the work ethic, you know, to provide, to move forward, even when things are not going the right way in life.
14: You mentioned Catholic school in Uganda.
15: Yes, please.
14: Your journey to faith in Christ.
15: Yes.
14: Take us on that journey.
15: So I've always been a Catholic, and I was born a Catholic, and I served, read the readings. I mean, I enjoyed being a Catholic. I actually thought that I'll probably be a nun someday. I was that person. And in 2015, I would say, living here in the United States, a friend of mine invited me to a church, her church. And when I went there, they were teaching the word differently. And I had read so many books, but this time it was like the word was real. Like, you know, they would say something and then you would see your life. It was just live. And having served as a secretary for a priest or helped them, you know, I always felt, how could I leave them? How could I not? So I remember speaking to my priest and telling him, you know, I found this place that they're teaching the Bible and it actually happens in real life. Like, they talk about it and then the next minute you see it happen. And I just remember him just saying, you know, there's an evangelistic, there's a Pentecostal side to the Catholics. And but by that time I felt like connected to this church, and you know, he actually allowed me to go and continue my faith, and I'm still in touch with them. I still, you know, if I was to go back to a Catholic church, I'm still welcome there. But I felt growth and I felt, you know, a deeper connection, because I remember saying that I had done everything so deep. How come God, you know, I'm dealing with God on a shallow end? So I think wanting to go deeper with God is what really made me become born again.
14: Deeper with God. Why did you choose a career in nursing?
15: When I started, when I came to the United States, my mom was a nurse. And so it's what I knew at first. I loved helping people. I knew, and I just remembered helping my dad when he was sick. And being in a community where we're always helping each other, it's not like, it's not natural, you know, it's something that I didn't have to create in me. It was something that I grew up knowing, like, you take care of your younger brother, you take care of your cousins, everybody who comes to your grandmother's house, you're taking care of them. So it's like something that came naturally. So when I saw that my mom enjoyed what she did, I believe one time she actually took me to her work. And I said, wow, all these people depend on you to provide the care. So I love when people depend on me, you know, for the care. So then I went to nursing school right after high school, and I've loved it since then.
14: Is there a specific part of nursing that you particularly were drawn to?
15: Yes, I love the geriatric part of nursing. I have worked from babies to, you know, I actually went to a school. I've worked at a hospital. I've worked everywhere, but it's like the geriatric population. I mean, it's close to my heart because, like I said, I grew up with my grandmother, and I always felt like they have so much to give, but they're kind of neglected because it's like they're old. And I just felt like this is a way to give back to them. Like, they gave so much to us, like my grandmother gave back to me. Like, this is our chance to give back to them.
14: You exude a love. There's a light that shines as you speak of nursing. But as you speak of geriatric and your love for caring for them, and it's obvious that the Lord has given you a caring and nurturing way, and it's not something that you've had to put on. It emerges from within, from your mother through your grandmother, God-given. When we come back, Lois, let's talk a little bit more about the circumstances that led you, after graduating, after becoming an RN, circumstances that led to start Mindful Healthcare Agency. 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
14: This is Danny Yamashiro. Don Pick Benson wrote, "When I was growing up, my dad was a farmer, not a Christian. He had little interest in faith, having been told by his father that the Bible was a fairy tale. But then a local pastor took an interest in my dad, asking if he could help plow the fields on the weekend. That one act of service spoke louder than words ever could to my dad. By his actions, the pastor made my dad feel loved, and that did more than any preaching could have. He didn't need convincing about the theological correctness of the Bible. He needed to feel God's love for him. This pastor met that need in a practical way, and that's evangelism. For more inspiration on evangelism, go to drdanny.live. James 3:13 says, "Who is wise and understanding among you? Let him show it by his good life, by deeds done in the humility that comes from wisdom." The Good Life with Dr. Danny is brought to you by generous sponsors. Thank you to Coach Dino Babers and Mrs. Susan Babers, Mr. Edmund Jung and Mrs. May Jung, Mr. Rodney Arias Sr., A1A Electrician, Cedar Assembly of God, and the Thursday Men's Breakfast, Boston. 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Thank you.

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2: I was actually working at a visiting nurse agency for a couple years at that time, and they had promoted me into the administrative side as the nurse manager there, assistant nurse manager. And while I was there, people were leaving their positions in regards to either retirement and things like that. And so every time somebody left, they would say, "Lois, can you help out?" And I would say, "Sure." I was 23 at the time. And so, you know, it was exciting for me. I would be done with my work very early. So I love taking on new jobs. And then after like three positions, I remember just asking, you know, can I get a pay raise? And they were like, "We'll let you know, but thank you for helping out. But we'll let you know." And I said, "Okay, no problem." And I just kept working. And then one time I just felt in my spirit, you know, God saying, "Why don't you start your own?" And I thought, it can't be that I'm hearing that I should start. I said, "How will I do it?" And he's, you know, I felt God tell me, "Be mindful." And so the next day I searched for the name online, and it was still available. And I was wondering how somebody didn't think of such a great name, you know? And so I planned and went to my CEO, because that's who I had to report to. And I told her that I feel like God has told me to start my own company. And she said, "You're not ready." But, you know, at first I took it like, how could she say that? But then when I looked into her eyes, I saw that she had fear because I was going to leave all the work that I was doing back to her. And so she said, "Well," I told her that "I'll train the people, no problem, when she hires them, and then I'll transition out." And then I had asked God, "Please, if it's really you, show me a sign that I'm not just thinking these things. And I'm not leaving my job," you know. So when I walked out, somebody actually called me and said, "Lois, are you a nurse? You're a nurse, right?" And I told them, "Yes, I have a client for you." So I got my first client the day I resigned before I even registered the company. And so I knew that it was definitely God confirming that this is what I'm supposed to do, to go out there and be mindful and provide great care to these people.
1: How did you feel when you worked in home care?
2: I loved home care. For me, I had worked in a hospital. I had worked in a rehab. Too many patients. You don't have the time. But in home care, it was different. It was, you would walk in, get to know the person as a person, not just as a patient. Like they were in their own environment, so they gave you all the details you needed. If somebody was a diabetic, you could easily just can I check your fridge? It was meaningful to me. I felt like, you know, you just didn't give them a paper and send them home like at the hospital. You were there and you could teach their families. For me, I appreciated that. So home care was it for me, you know, and that's how I ended up loving home care more than anything else.
1: So the Lord gave you a confirmation.
2: Yes.
1: On the day that you were transitioning from your previous job.
2: Yes, please.
1: How did more clients come after that? And how did that dovetail with you actually starting the company? You know, there's papers you have to file. Mm-hmm. There's, I would imagine, there's some insurance things that you have to go through. Yes. Or other types of certifications. What was that process like for you as you stepped out in faith?
2: Well, so I had that first client, and that first client was able to pay for my rent at home and my new office. So like the first bills were taken care of by that one client. So I registered the company. I worked with a consulting company, and even how I got to that, another story, but they were able to help me with the steps, how to get accredited, how to, you know, what you needed, insurance, everything, because I wanted to do it the right way.
1: Share a little bit. Let's pause there, but talk about the consulting company in a nutshell. How did you come across that company? And it sounds like they really gave you a lot of help.
2: Yes, they did. I ended up going to a conference right after resigning, and I went to a conference that was teaching, because I wanted to learn about the business before I went into it, just a little bit more. And when I went to the business, to the conference, I met two ladies there, and one of the ladies was older, and I think she was almost retiring. And I was telling her that I was going to do this, and I feel like I need to do this. And then another person actually is from Massachusetts, which the place was in Philadelphia. And she was like, if you don't make up your mind, I'll offer you half of my company so you can come and work with me, because I know you're going to make it. And the other lady was like, I will pay you so you don't take that deal. Like,
1: from the other person.
2: From the other person. So you could go and do it by yourself because I know you could do it. So then, you know, from that, I mean, I declined the other person, but they became mentors to me. And then that's how, you know, so God was just guiding me, sending me people, sending me the consulting company, just opening doors, word of mouth. I mean, we never advertised. It's like we took care of somebody who told a friend, who told a friend, who told a friend, who told a friend. Yes.
1: So there was already at the beginning affirmation.
2: Yes.
1: That as you kept going.
2: Yes.
1: What would you say to somebody who has a sense of wanting to step out?
2: Mm.
1: And it's no situation is exactly the same, but there are similarities. And somebody says to them, you're not ready. What word would you say to the person that's feeling a sense of God is calling me, God is leading me?
2: I would tell that person to believe God, to believe, to take a leap of faith. And you wouldn't know what's possible until you step out of, per se, the boat. You know, like Peter had to step out of the boat to see that he could float on water. So my encouragement is take it. Take it because, you know, you're betting on God. In other words, you're betting on God. And I believe that he wouldn't let you not make it, you know?
1: Now, were there ever doubts in your mind as you went ahead, and did anything ever creep in?
2: Yes. I mean, everybody I really had a good job. I had a really good job, 9 to 5, no weekends, no holidays. I mean, you name it. For a 23-year-old, I think I was living the life. And everybody was like, you shouldn't do it. My husband by then was a friend, told me, we can do it. And we did it. And you will hear doubts. You'll hear, you know, that second voice saying, maybe it won't work. But you won't know until you try. You have to try.
1: There was, when you mentioned those two people, it sounds like one of the women, the one that says, no, I will pay so that you don't have to go, so because I know you're going to make it.
2: Yes.
1: She's the one that became a mentor.
2: Yeah, they both did.
1: Oh, they both did.
2: Yes. Win-win.
1: Oh, they both became mentors.
2: Yeah.
1: So you started the company. Why was it important to you, Lois, to do it the right way?
2: For me, actually, one of our core values is do the right thing, even if it's not the easy thing to do. It's very easy to take the shortcut. It's very easy to do it quickly, just to get to the top. And a lot of people that I meet, they ask me, how do you do it? I said, just follow the steps, follow the directions, do it right. Because once you do it right, you don't have to go back to fix anything. You've done it right. Even when people look back, they're like, wow, how did you do it? And then if you are representing Christ in the world, you want to do it right. Because then when they ask you, how did you do it? You give him the glory, because it's him who's guiding you to do it the right way, you know. And I believe that if you do it the right way, you know, you're just, you become the light, you know.
1: The light.
2: Yeah.
1: There is a strength and there is a power in this purity, we might say, in doing things the right way. Mm-hmm. I get a sense, Lois, that you're not both figuratively and literally walking around where you walk, looking over your shoulder, wondering if something is not stable.
2: Right.
1: And there is a strength to that. And you speak it, there's clarity, and that's a blessing. And we need to hear that today. There's a moral clarity in the way you carry yourself and in the way you speak. You're going to hear more from Lois Kayongo. She is the CEO of Mindful Healthcare Agency. When we come back, you'll hear more of her story. We'll talk about how she sees God most at work as she and her nurses and caregivers take care of patients. That and more. Starting the Mindful Healthcare Agency has always been a passion for Lois Kayongo while she was in the nursing school. And when she graduated, things began to open up, and more so even today. Stay with us. We'll be right back.
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2: I mostly see them when they're at end of life, because in different ways, we have, most of the time when we get care, clients or patients, they're really sick. They're at the end, and they're vulnerable. They are at the time when we start talking to them, like I have told my caregivers, you know, those who, some of them actually come to me and they say that we want to tell our clients about Christ. We want to tell them about Jesus. And I tell them, if they are okay with it, you can bring it up. If they're, and most of the time when they're vulnerable, actually, I haven't found someone who said, don't say anything about it. They allow us. They allow us to talk about it. They're open about it. And it could be, especially when they're getting to the end, they ask them, can you pray with me? Or, you know, usually at that stage, some of the family members are not there. No one is there for them. They're vulnerable. They're alone. And if, when I tell my caregivers, if somebody is telling you, a way of comforting these people is praying for them. You pray for them, they feel a sense of hope in some way. And so we have had where we're the last people with them when they're dying. And so you're waiting for the clergy. The clergy hasn't made it. Our caregiver's there. Our caregiver feels, and our client at the time feels open to that. They've already agreed to it. They allow that. They allow them to pray with them at the end. We've had the, you know, many clients give their lives to Christ at the end or throughout the process, because at the, you know, it seems like that's the answer, or God is the answer. Or even when they're sick, most of the time people, they've taken medication, they've seen doctors, they've done everything, but that prayer is kind of a hope, you know, a sense of hope to them.
1: You use these words, mindfulness, integrity, respect, excellence. Now, are these your these core values, why did you choose those to describe the very core, the essence of mindful healthcare?
2: Well, mindfulness is the first one. It's the reason why we even opened the company. And I usually tell any new person, I say the one thing that really makes us different from any agency out there is we're mindful. Mindful the way we talk, the way we care. Mindful to details. Mindful not the sense of like meditation, but mindful like being present. I'm here, I'm with you, I'm seeing what's going on with you. Is there a change? You know, whether it's a mood, it's your mood, whether it's how you're dressed today, how you're feeling today, you know, being mindful is a way of living. And when you're mindful, you can prevent those hospitalizations. The whole point we're there is to make sure you don't go to the hospital because we're taking good care of you at home. So if our caregivers are paying attention to those details, they see your legs are swollen and they call the nurse. We can prevent that. We can tell the doctor, get something, tell you to help them, elevate them, so you don't have, you know, heart failure. Or we find out that you have heart failure because somebody reported that your legs are swollen. Or you're cold and it's summertime. If we treat the flu early, you prevent the pneumonia. So by being mindful to these little details, we prevent bigger problems, especially for the elderly, because it takes a second for things to change. So that's the first one. Respect. Respect is key because we're taking care of the elderly population. Some of them have dementia. They're not able to tell you what they want. But we have to give them that dignity. Imagine, I tell caregivers, imagine it's you, older version of you. Someone is coming in to clean you. How do you want them to treat you? Like, would you want them to be respectful of you? I mean, you would definitely want them to be respectful of you. But, or if it's your grandmother, how would you want someone to treat them? Because, yes, they can't think the way they used to think, but with respect, people can feel respect. They feel respected and they're more open when they feel respected. And so that means you can give better care to them. Integrity. Always do the right thing, even if it's not the easy thing to do. Like, integrity is everything. I mean, we go in people's homes, they're trusting us. Their families are not there. They have dementia. I mean, what other form of trust can we give them if we don't have integrity? So if we come in, we do what we're supposed to do, meaning you come in, you're going to shower them, get them dressed, give them something to eat. If a family member lives out of state, they're going to trust that we're going to do exactly what we say we're going to do. So whoever works for Mindful has to have that integrity from the beginning, because if we say we're going to be there 8 hours, we are there 8 hours. And we

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5: And excellence is just going far and beyond. And a lot of people are just doing the bare minimum.
6: As you speak, trust is a word. It's like a neon sign that just shines brighter and brighter with the impact of your company. Training, how vital is the training that you give? What do you do? How do you select people who will be a caregiver in your company, and how do you train them?
5: So when our caregivers come on board, we have two types of caregivers. We have companions who are not certified, is what I would say, or they don't have a certificate. And then we have the home health aides who have a home health aide certificate, and then we have the CNAs who have like a license in facilities, but those are like caregivers. So when they come on board, by law we're supposed to have 12 hours of in-services done a year. We use online systems, we go in person. So if it's like a case that needs a whole year, and this is a machine that will help lift somebody and transfer them from like a bed to a wheelchair if they're not able to help themselves. We train them on that. When they tell us the type of the machine that is going to be there, we meet with the families, usually the nurses. If they're in a rehab, we meet with the rehab staff before they even come home. Then we do ongoing training with the staff that are coming in. So if somebody comes in, the first case, we train them. And then the next person who comes in, we still train them to check them off that they know what they're doing. So it's ongoing. It's not like one time and it's done, because every case is different. One person will have this machine, another person will have like a catheter, another person will have. So you're constantly training, because people have probably worked on one case that didn't have that machine, even though they've been in the industry for a while.
6: How have you seen your role transition from, or are you still seeing patients? And when we come back, let's talk a little bit about that. Okay. The growth of the agency and the gifting and the transition, possibly, okay, of Lois Kayongo. And let's remember to have a time of prayer. Someone so compassionate, so caring. There's someone today who could use a touch from the Lord through prayer. And we want to do that. 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Stay with us. We'll be right back.
7: Wandering the road of desperate life, aimlessly beneath the barren sky.
6: James 3:13 says, "Who is wise and understanding among you? Let him show it by his good life, by deeds done in the humility that comes from wisdom." 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Thank you to Coach Dino Babers and Mrs. Susan Babers, Mr. Edmund Jung and Mrs. May Jung, Mr. Rodney Arias Sr., A1A Electrician, Cedar Assembly of God, and the Thursday Men's Breakfast, Boston. 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Thank you.

0: in her book, Out of the Salt Shaker and Into the World. I once asked a woman if she felt comfortable about evangelism. Oh yes, she responded. I do it twice a week. Somehow, it sounded more like taking multiple vitamins. Evangelism isn't just something you do out there and then get back to normal living. Evangelism involves taking people seriously, getting across to their island of concerns and needs, and then sharing Christ as Lord in the context of our natural living situations. For more inspiration on evangelism, go to drdanny.live.
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2: So
0: it was about 7 years ago that Lois Kayongo, RN, took a step of faith, feeling a call and a passion from God to start her own healthcare company, to give care. And today, she has over 80 caregivers that work for her company. 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Before our break, I posed the question, and I'm coming back to it now. Lois, as your company has grown, I mean, it started as you giving care as a nurse. Now you have 80 caregivers. Does Lois Kayongo, hey, do you still care for patients as a nurse, or have you moved into more of an administrative role that lets others with good training do the work?
3: That's a good question. I'm doing maybe 90% of administrative work, but as a nurse, I feel that you never really, really stop caring. You never stop providing care. Once in a while, I go out and do assessments for my patients. I still do, you know, I have some patients that I still take on as case managers. Like, I've known them for years, that the family still consult with me. Is it personal care? It's not personal care, but it's more like once in a while I'll go and run an IV because I am a nurse, so I enjoy it. It's not like work, you know.
0: As we think about the success of the business, what do you attribute the growth to?
3: First of all, to God, because I don't, you know, when I look back, I really see that He was guiding me in everything. The connections, the people who have been helping, but the growth truly for me, I can say it's my team. With the support of my husband, I have a great team, my care coordinators, my nurses, the caregivers. I feel like I wouldn't have done this without them. So we have that where I'm from. They say, you know, it's like a community at the end of the day, you know, how we're taking care of the elderly. Our parents took care of us when we were young. Then, you know, it's just, it's a team.
0: You mentioned Brian.
3: Yes, Brian.
0: Key man in your team and your life.
3: Yes.
0: Your children, Oliver and Olivia.
3: Yes.
0: Why did you choose to name them Oliver and Olivia?
3: I actually had a dream sitting in a bathtub full of fruits, so many fruits, and I just prayed about it, and I felt that I was going to have a boy and a girl, and when I searched for a name that meant fruits, I found Oliver and Olivia, that meant fruitfulness. So when, and it also means peace too. But my first one was Oliver. So, and then the second one was actually a girl, like I, you know, felt. And I also called her Olivia.
0: Talk about peace. What does peace mean to you?
3: Peace is something you can't buy. Peace is, I have no words for it, but peace, I think it's something that we need in life. It's something that you can have all the money, you can have everything, but if you don't have peace, it's nothing. So, and I believe that having Christ gives me peace, you know, and I feel like being a Christian is something that is part, you know, peace is part of being a Christian, I feel like. I feel like without peace, it's like nothing, you know?
0: Now you're speaking of inner peace.
3: Yes.
0: Peace in spite of circumstances.
3: Yes.
0: That it's not dependent on chance, or if things go well or yeah, things don't go so well,
3: you still have peace. And I've realized that because, you know, whether it's business, whether it's family, whether it's marriage, it's one of those things that things could be pulling you left and right, but when you are at peace, it's unexplainable. Life should be that way. It should be peaceful even when things are going wrong, you know, you're like internally you're at peace.
0: When you, Lois, and your staff, you're in people's lives.
3: Yes.
0: You're with them, beside them, mm-hmm, in the family, as it were. At some of the most tumultuous, rocky times.
3: Mm-hmm.
0: The end is near. Their health is waning. Families have arguments in yeah, some cases.
3: Yes.
0: There are great fears involved, much anxiety. And God sends you as a vessel of His peace. Someone today, speaking of peace, and I think about the olive branch, Oliver, Olivia, fruitfulness. Someone lacks peace. Will you pray for them? As one who knows the Lord and who lives with and experiences the peace of Christ. Peace I leave with you, Jesus said. My peace I give to you. Will you pray for this dear friend or a brother and sister in Christ who's listening to this podcast or this radio show right now?
3: Sure. Heavenly Father, I pray for whoever's listening out there, whoever's hurting, whoever is hurting in any way, whether in their families, whether in their lives, whether in their work. Lord Father, anyone who doesn't have peace mentally, Lord Father, we pray that you will give them peace of mind. We pray for their spirit. of peace, Lord Father. We pray, Lord Father, that you will heal them, you'll be with them, and you'll guide them in everything that they need, Lord Father. And I pray all this in the mighty name of Jesus. Amen.
0: Amen. Amen. Lois, thank you so much for praying, for opening your heart. You've grown, as you talked about your faith, as you, with your strong Catholic heritage. And as you've grown, what is the church that you fellowship at today?
3: I fellowship at Kodesh Family Church.
0: And Kodesh, what is the meaning of Kodesh?
3: The Holy Hill.
0: The Holy Hill.
3: Yes.
0: Family, yes. 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
3: Thank you.
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1: Hey y'all, Eli Wenders here. 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
6: Here's the secret of a healthy marriage. You want to know what the secret is? Works every time. Are you ready? Here's a secret of an enduring marriage. The secret is falling in love again and again and always with the same person. Isn't that right? Secret of a long and enduring marriage is falling in love again and again and always with the same person.
7: Aloha and welcome to Words of New Hope with Dr. Wayne Cordero. Yesterday, Pastor Wayne began a message entitled Hiding in Plain Sight, where he showed us that everyone wants to be connected and have strong friendships and relationships. But sometimes we go about it the wrong way and it all seems to backfire. In a moment, Pastor Wayne will teach us two things we can do to mend broken relationships. But first, we invite you to join us for a few minutes of worship from New Hope.

0: Lord. Here now is Pastor Wayne with the conclusion of the message, Hiding in Plain Sight.
1: Well, when things go broken, what do you do? Let me give you two steps. Here's two steps. When things are broken, how do you begin to repair them as you get into the face-to-face world? Because that's where friends will be made. True friends, not just on Facebook. True friends. It's got to be in face-to-face. So, when things get broken, and they will. And they will. What's the first thing you do? When they get broken, what do you do? Oh, I write about it on Facebook. No. I put it up on a tweet. No. The first thing you do is, would you write, discipline yourself back to Jesus. Discipline yourself back to Jesus. What does that mean? There was a young student at the Bible College, and in Oregon there's a big cross that's up on a hill. And there's a little amphitheater, and the cross must be 60 feet tall. It's a huge, huge cross. And the student was belly aching about stuff. And I said, when was the last time you went to the cross? And he didn't know I was talking about the one on the hill. And he said, what? When was the last time you went to the cross? Oh, like in church? I said, no, right up there. He said, well, what are you talking about? I said, instead of belly aching about everything, I want you to go to the cross and just spend an hour. And ratchet yourself back to Jesus, because otherwise it will be everybody else's fault down here. But you're never going to be able to repair any broken things unless you have your relationship with Him repaired. And it's caused your heart to be broken. Now I want you to go up and just take some time. You'd be surprised how when you correct back to Jesus, everything starts to change. In fact, let me say it this way. I want to encourage you in this next season to work harder on yourself than on anything else. Let me say that again. Work harder on yourself than you do on your job. Work harder on yourself than you do in teaching that class. Work harder on yourself than getting that new deal. Work harder on yourself, because when you're working harder on yourself, your character, your attitude, your disposition, overcoming negative thoughts, repairing broken relationships, getting close with God. When you are working on yourself, everything around you become automatic beneficiaries. When I'm working on myself and I'm close with God, my wife benefits automatically. When I am working on myself and I'm doing good, all the people in church and the staff at the office all benefit. My children benefit. They are automatic beneficiaries. And your workplace, your coworkers, your boss will all be automatic beneficiaries because you are working on yourself. Watch this. Try working on your job harder than on yourself. Then your marriage breaks down, your kids break down, your finances break down, your health breaks down, everything breaks down. And then they all become people who bear the consequences of that. And you will also. I have found, in fact, when I burned out about 5-6 years ago, I'd found that what was going on in New Hope, we were planting new satellites because we were growing so quickly. So I had to plant out these and that. And when that satellite went out, a bunch of people, over 1,000 went out to one. And then another one we planted, 700 or so went out. Our budget the next year dropped nearly $1.7 million. And so we thought, oh man, how are we going to pay for all of this? Well, the satellites go out. Now they take the income, which is great for them. But we're left holding the middle of the donut. And so we got to figure out, how do we float this thing? Well, I started working harder and harder and harder on the ministry, doing everything I could to expand it. And what I forgot to do was work on myself. And then I just imploded on the inside. I want to encourage you, if we're going to be a people who are repairing broken relationships and living in the F2F or face-to-face world, because that's where friendships are made, the first is we've got to take the first step when we mess up to make sure that we get back to Jesus. Get back. I remember in the early days, one of the staff people came and said, Pastor Wayne, I don't want to work here anymore. I said, what do you mean? Oh, man, I'm just frying. I don't have any social life, nothing. I said, what are you belly aching about? Oh, nothing, I can't do anything. I need to be paid more and you make me work so much. I said, whoa. I said, have you been doing your devotions? Have you been to the cross? He said, how can I do my devotions? I have to work so much around here. So I said, I'll tell you what, I'm going to give you a free week. I'm going to give you a week off. I'm going to pay you 8 hours a day. I'm going to pay you to do your devotions. How's that? You ever have a boss like that? I'm going to pay you to do your devotions. Do long devotions. Take 4 hours if you want to. Take a whole week. Whole week. And then when you're done, come and talk to me. Well, he did. After a week, he came back. I said, have you been doing your devotions? He said, yes, I have. God has been speaking to me so much. I said, do you still want to quit? He said, are you kidding? This is the best place in the world to work. So Pastor Elwin's still with us today. I watch his services on the internet. He says something, I'd say right to the computer. That's a cheap shot. That's a cheap shot. Discipline yourself back to Jesus. Because things go bad. Why? Let's read Colossians 2:19. Would you read it? Go. He has lost connection with the head, from whom the whole body supported and held together, etc. Guess who the head is? Christ. That's right. And where is our social connection to begin? With Christ. You cut that off, it doesn't matter if you have social networks horizontally. You'll implode because the first face-to-face is vertical. You correct back to whom? Jesus. Get back to the cross. When was the last time you were at the cross? Oh, you can take a walk. You don't have to have a physical cross. But when was the last time you went to the cross? Because there, most of our problems will be repaired. And it will give you the ability to repair the other broken relationships. And you say, well, Wayne, what do you do when you are at the cross? Because I spend time there, just like all of us must. What do you talk about? Would you write down number two? It's at the cross that you ask yourself the tough questions. Tough questions. See, one of the keys to success is asking yourself the tough questions. When you and I are able to take and are willing to take responsibility for your own actions, your own condition in life, no one else's fault. Well, it's the government. It's taxes. It's my boss. No. You take responsibility for your life, your disposition, your actions, your health, everything. Because we are just about as busy as we want to be. And when I start to fry, it's nobody's fault but my own. And when you and I begin to take responsibility for our own actions, our finances, our relationships, everything, no more blaming others, never. When we take responsibility for our own actions, you can start asking yourself the tough questions. Why is my marriage, my life, my finances, my disposition, my attitude like it is? Don't blame anybody else. You can't say, my wife, no. Why is this condition happening in you? Ask tough questions. For example, some time ago I came home and I was just very, very tired. And my wife Anna came out and she said, honey, how do you like my fingernail polish? I said, oh, Lord. Oh, and look at what I bought at Ross. I thought, that's really nice. I'm really excited. And do you think these earrings go with this outfit? And what shoe is better for this outfit? It's like, I could care less. And I just felt the heat rising in me. And so I was just getting really frustrated. Like, who cares? You know, wear whatever you want. Go naked. I don't care. But you're just getting really frustrated as a husband. And I remember walking out thinking, I better get away from this because I don't want to say anything that I shouldn't say. So I was really polite, but I was burning inside. And I walked around over here. And then the Lord said, ask me the tough questions. I thought, what? Ask me the tough questions. So I said, well, why am I feeling like this? What's going on in me? And the Lord started to reveal things. He said, where have you just come from? I said, I was just at the East Coast. I've spoken to 12, 14,000 people. I'm raising funds and training pastors, and I'm really tired, and I come home, and she wants to know if her fingernail polish is dark enough. And then the Lord said, it's because you're selfish, isn't it? Because you think what you do is a whole lot more important than what she thinks. Is that cool? You're selfish. I thought, yeah, I am. Yeah. But then the Lord said, ask yourself the tough question, because it's not her fault. What's going on in you? You see, when you get in the midst of, when you get into the presence of the cross, everything gets level. Everything gets fair. It's level ground. The playing ground is level. And God's saying, what's going on in your heart? You know what it is? You're selfish. You think you're more important than what she thinks. When she's your wife, how many times do you think, if I thought the same way, I'd pay you half a mind? Because how many times our questions to God are probably so inconsequential and manini compared to what he's doing, yet he pays us attention. Why? Because he loves us and he wants to be face to face. See, that's where friendships are made. And in the social networking world, if we're not careful, we'll start to miss face-to-face relationships. So ask yourself the tough questions when you get to the cross. Let's read what Galatians 6:3 says. Go. For if anyone thinks he is something when he is nothing, he deceives himself. It's pretty bad when I deceive somebody else. It's worse when I start deceiving moi. And God is saying, when you think wrong, you start to deceive yourself. So correct yourself back to the cross, to Jesus. And when you're there, ask yourself the tough questions. Why? Because relationships are worth it. Relationships. And it's so easy in the cyberspace society of ours to throw away connections with people, throw away things that don't fit for me. And if my cow doesn't give me milk, then I butcher it. But until then, I love my cow. We sometimes treat our spouses like cows. Not saying looks or anything. I'm just saying that's how we treat them. But let me give you one of the most powerful things in the world. The most powerful things in the universe. You want to know what it is? Here it is. There's nothing as powerful as building a long history with some person. Did you write that in? There's nothing as powerful as building a long history with people. Because most of the times we have a short history with people. Because we cut one another off and we dispose of relationships so quickly. Especially in the cyberspace world of social networking where there's no history needed. No commitment necessary. And God is saying if we're going to not just be friendly, if we're going to have friends, because that's how God created then we'll need to have face-to-face and we've got to be able to develop a long history. Nothing as powerful as that. In fact, let's read what it says here in Hebrews 10:36. Go. For you have need of endurance, so that when you have done the will of God, here it is, you may receive what was promised. And speaking of forbearance, let's read the next one. Go. Let your forbearance be known unto all men. The Lord is at hand. You see, you're going to need forbearance and endurance. In order to overcome the initial frustrations that will come with any new relationship that you begin. But there's nothing as powerful as having a long history. When Anna and I look at each other now, we've been together, we've been married 36 years, but 38 we've known each other. And there's just nothing like the power of building a long history. Sometimes I see people that I've known for 30-some years, have known me since I was 20 years old. Not just as an acquaintance, I mean friends. And we've worked through tough things together. They've seen me in tough times. I've worked them through tough times. I have a friend that when I was going through my heart problem, he had flown down to Stanford. And he was there through my whole operation. And then just a little before that, his wife had committed suicide, and I flew up there and I was with him, went to Mexico for a week to just sit and work him through the trauma of all of that. And then you look at each other 30-some years hence from when you met each other, there's a deep, deep friendship and a bond that nothing can break. And it's just phenomenal friendships. See, there's nothing as powerful as a long history. Here's the secret of a healthy marriage. You want to know what the secret is? Works every time. Are you ready? Here's a secret of an enduring marriage. The secret is falling in love again and again and always with the same person. Isn't that right? Secret of a long and enduring marriage is falling in love again and again and always with the same person. Because you re-up, you restore something broken, and you re-up again, and you don't dispose of it. And there's just something gorgeous of a long history. And it's so important that in these days of cyberspace social networking, that you put everything else secondary, subsidiary, you begin to put everything lower than, less in priority than the relationships that you have. Because, men, listen, one day you're going to walk out of your office. One day you're going to walk out of your company. One day you're going to walk out of that warehouse or out of the military. One day you're going to walk out of your profession. And you're going to walk out, you're going to pack your bags, you're going to pick up stuff out of your desk, and you're going to walk out of that office. And when you walk out of that office, you're going to have to walk out of something, and you're going to have to walk into something else. And if you haven't maintained your family, what are you going to walk into when you walk out of? Take everything else and put it secondary to face-to-face peacemaking. Be known for that. Because everything else is just going to fade away. The story of Manuel and his friend Joseph, they're avid golfers. Every Saturday, rain or shine, they go golfing. And one Saturday they were golfing, and Manuel was lining up his putt, and a funeral procession was coming down the road. And Manuel took off his hat and just stood there like this. For a long time, the thing went by. Joseph looked at him and said, "Hey, Manuel." "Oh, sorry." And he started lining up his putt again. He said, "I've never seen you so reverent and solemn in your life." He said, "Well, yeah, but couldn't help, eh? No, you know, my wife and I were married 24 years before she died last week." You see, everything has to become secondary, even golf. Some of you didn't catch. You can laugh if you want to, but it's all right. If you don't want to, don't bother me, you know. NBM, no bother me. Face-to-face relationships. The agricultural age was something before the war, when families were close. Nostalgic. You even hear it now, songs of the old. Michael Bublé and some of the others singing the old songs is starting to come back because it's nostalgic. It went from the agricultural age to the industrial age. Remember that? After the World War. And then it went into the informational age. So the agricultural age, industrial, informational age. And now, you know what age we're in? Old age. No, I just... We're in the relational age, where relationships are so important. If you catch that, your business will thrive. That we're in the relational age. If you understand that, your families will thrive. Where you begin to understand it's a relational age. And that we use everything that we have to enhance our relationships. That's how God created us. Because He spoke to Moses, how on that mountain? He spoke to him as a man with his friend. You know, God could have spoken to Moses in any way He wanted to. Isn't that right? He could have Twittered Moses. Bing! "Where are you?" "I don't know, where are you? This is a foreign mountain to me, bro." Bing! I'm still chiseling. Rock was pretty hard. I'm on 10th commandment. Cool, I'll see you in a few. He could have done that with Moses, but instead he got there and spoke to him. How? Now watch this. God says, I began it like that. And one day, we shall see him face to face. See, that's the heart of God. That's what makes friends. For now we see through a mirror dimly, but then we shall see face to face. For now we only know in part, but then we shall fully know just as we are fully known. For now abideth faith, hope, and love. The greatest of these is love. In this new generation, work hard, face to face. And when you do, your life will thrive, because that's how God created us, and that's how He is with us. Amen? Amen. Let's do that.
0: 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Thank you for listening.
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14: 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Whether you're stuck in traffic on the H1, washing the dishes, or picking up the KK from practice, we are so happy you're joining us for today's message. 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But enough about us. 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
15: I'm going to deliver a message today that I think is for the... I'm going to do a 20% message for the 100% people. Today, I want to talk to you on a level that is leadership. I'm going to talk to you like you're one of my leaders, like you were one of my staff. I'm going to expose some things. I'm going to bring up some things that you probably may have heard of but aren't too familiar with it, because I think that we need to expose it, because when we expose it, we know how to handle it. And these are spirits that are on assignment. Spirits that are on assignment. Let me just pray. Father, we just come before you in the name of Jesus, and we thank you for your presence and your power that is in this room here today. And Father, we thank you, Lord, that you are moving in us and through us. And so, Lord, I pray that this message will be tailor-made for each person. Father, we cancel out any distraction by the enemy in the name of Jesus. God, I thank you, Lord God, that you'd give us a spirit of revelation, that we'd be able to understand what is being said, what you are speaking to our hearts. And Father, I thank you, Lord, from the newest believer to those who are still seeking, to those who have been around for a while and know their Bible. Father, I pray that you put us all on the same page today, this morning, and we give you all the glory, Lord God. We give you all the honor, all the praise. In the name of Jesus, and everybody said, amen. Come on, can we thank the Lord, everybody? He is worthy of our praise. Amen? Thank you. The worship team has been awesome this week, and they always are. I'm so grateful for them. We're going to continue our series called If I Were King. If I was king, this is what I would do. It's called If I Was King. It's a study between kings, and I would like to do this another season in our church where we could probably take more like 8 to 9 weeks to do this study, but really we're just condensing everything into about 3 weeks. When I look at this series of If I Were King, we start off with the first king of Israel called King Saul, and from Saul we move on to David, and from David we move on to his son Solomon. But in between, we have all of this drama and all of this trauma that has gone on from the first king to the second king and third king. When we started our church in 2001, we started with less than 100 people. And when you look at now where we are today, I'm not even humble bragging. I'm just being honest with you and being humble in the process that I never imagined coming from a youth ministry where I did not want to be a senior pastor. I considered it a demotion going from a youth pastor to, that's me, because I love kids. I loved high school kids. At first I didn't like working with high school kids, but then I became a youth pastor for 6 years, and they literally had to pry my hands off of the ministry because God had called me, my pastor had confirmed it, and he sent me and Lisa to a hot elementary school about a half mile down the road with less than 60 people, 100 people, and I never thought that we would be the church that we are today. Thousands of people, multiple islands, major impact, thousands online, and even right now, I want to give a clap and a shout out to people who are in overflow right now. They're not. Who would ever thought that when you start off with 40, 60 people, you never think that you'd ever have overflow rooms like that. And in that, for the last 22 years, it hasn't been easy, but it's been sweet. It's been like anybody in this room here today, that you are not the person that you started off with, because hopefully you've grown, and you've grown from one level to the next level. And we've all heard it before, new levels bring new devils. That would be the truth, because there is always this spiritual resistance towards God's people, not just the church, but the entrepreneur who is godly, the athlete that loves the Lord, all of those things. You are always going to have to push through, and it's never going to be easy. Here's why. Because the Bible says in Ephesians chapter 6 that we do not fight against flesh and blood enemies, but we fight against and we war against principalities and powers. Watch this. In heavenly or in high places. So there is a dimension that you and I cannot see. It's called the spiritual realm, and we have to wake up to it, because if we think that there is no spiritual realm, there is a spiritual realm. And that spiritual realm is warring either on your behalf, and there are demons that are on assignment, and I want to talk about them today so that you know. The Bible says, my people perish for a lack of knowledge. And so if you don't know, you don't know what you're fighting against. So you could be somewhat in the dark about what spiritual warfare is. And then when you wonder, why are you going through what you're going through? And why is your mind being attacked the way that it is? It's because sometimes these spirits that are on assignment have got an assignment to either stop the divine flow. Listen to this. Divine flow in my life, in your life, and in your business, your family, or your church. Or it could just be that sometimes the Lord is, now you can't blame everything on the devil, because sometimes it just could be me and you and our problems. Sometimes it could be our insecurity and our inefficiency. Sometimes it can be our lack of emotional intelligence. So I'm not calling everything a demon. I'm telling you this, there's not a demon behind every bush, because sometimes it's our fault. But sometimes, let me tell you, there are things that we are unaware of that I want to bring to awareness. And again, can I get permission to talk to you like a leader today? Amen. Amen. Everybody good with that? Okay, that's what I want to do. And so today, as we begin to look at these different things that are on assignment, I've got no axe to grind. I'm like, the boogeyman is out there, you know, whatever. I'm not trying to do that. And I want you to know, I don't watch horror movies, okay? I don't do that. I change the channel when I see The Nun 2, you know what I'm talking about? I change the channel because I just don't want that stuff filling my mind, because I accidentally watched The Nun 1 on an airplane. Not accidentally, I was just curious. And within 1 minute, I was like, this thing is demonic. I was crazy. And I was like, oh my gosh. And I never watched it again. So Lord, I repented before the Lord. Why would I do that? There's nothing else to watch. I've seen it all. But anyway, when you look at what God is doing with church, what God has been doing with our church, and I'm hearing from my friends from churches throughout the islands that they are exploding right now. I'm telling you right now, we had our biggest year ever last year, and it's still continuing. We had 13,000 hands raised decisions for Jesus in a 12-month period, and I haven't counted the last 5 months. So I never thought that. We're living in a season of overlap and overtake. What do you mean by that, Mike? Overlap and overtake. Well, in the book of Leviticus and the book of Amos, it talks about that the reaper will overtake the sower, and he will not be able to catch up. Your grapevine will go into your wheat harvest, because they were an agricultural society. And we are living in a place we can't even keep up. We're trying our best to keep up, and we're building kapolei over there. But I can tell you, these things do not come without a price. That every time you are pushing through, every time you are gaining new ground, two steps forward, sometimes one step back, when you just have been establishing a relationship with Jesus Christ, now all of a sudden you get some hate at school or some out of the blue stuff begin to happen. You know why? Because the devil knows that you are a threat. So I want to share with you some things that I want to bring to you, and I want to bring some awareness. The first one, the spirits that are on assignment. I have got these through the years of being taught. I had probably about this much growing up in the church that I grew up in terms of that kind of spiritual warfare, because didn't talk about it as much. Talked about other great things, but kind of didn't hit that area. And then as a student, I'm hungry. I want to know more, because I want to know why we are having a difficult time. Why is it that every time we buy land, the devil is pissed off? Excuse me. me for the word P. You know what I mean? Why is it? Because why? Because land and descendants are part of the legacy of the Abrahamic covenant. So anytime you see anything that happens with land in Hawaii, there is a spiritual aspect to land. Because why? Because when you look at Naboth's vineyard and it was stolen from him by Jezebel, you see it's happening, replaying in society, in Maui, wherever it is right now, in Jesus' name. Am I talking to the right crowd here today? So when you look at this, the spirits that are on assignment, the first one is, I want to talk to you about the spirit of Cain. The spirit of Cain is also a spirit of murder, not necessarily with guns and knives, although that could be the spirit of Cain, but also character assassination. Talking about people, taking them down, sharing a whole lot of lie with a little bit of truth in it, and being able to take down someone's character, to be able to malign someone, whether it be with the tongue, with your mouth, whether it be with a text, or whether it be with social media. People are doing it all the time. That is the spirit of Cain, which is also a spirit of murder. The other spirit is the spirit of Korah. You find that in Numbers chapter 6. When the children of Israel are about to take over the promised land, and there are millions of them coming through the desert, they've come through the Red Sea experience, God has brought them onto dry ground, and here they are. And now all of a sudden, there's an argument about who is really in charge. And the spirit of Korah is

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5: And out of those three, you had Michael, right? You had Gabriel, right? Gabriel was the messenger. Michael was the warrior. And then the third one was the worshiper, and his name was Lucifer. But the Bible says that Lucifer said he wanted to be like the Most High God, and he challenged God. And what he did was he rebelled against God in the heavenlies, and he took one third of the angels with him. And this is where we get demons from. The angels became fallen angels, and those fallen angels are now demons, and those are the ones that are on assignment. So rebellion comes out of Lucifer. So it's the spirit of Korah. Is this helping anybody here today? Yeah? Okay, you're a little bit quiet. You're like, oh, I don't know about this. Anyway, it's all good. Stay with me because this is so good. It's going to end up really good. Okay, here it is, the spirit of Balaam. The spirit of Balaam is twisting scripture for your own personal gain. Okay? It's found in Numbers chapter 22. And in this series, and when you begin to read Numbers chapter 22, it's a spirit of error, but it is attached to greed. It is attached to spiritual abuse as well, and a lot of cults start off with the spirit of Balaam. Okay, moving on. Number four, the spirit of Jezebel. The spirit of Jezebel. Because the spirit of Jezebel is not necessarily a woman, but is a woman named Jezebel. If you all know our series that we did called Old School, we did the prophet Elijah and the prophet Elisha, and that was powerful. I loved it. And it was it was Jezebel who intimidated, manipulated, and tried to control her own husband, but not only him, but tried to control Elijah, the prophet. After he called on fire from heaven and killed all the prophets of Baal and Ashtoreth, his greatest victory ever, rain begins to fall down after 3.5 years of drought, and all of a sudden, here we got this woman sends a text message, and it freaks him out, and he is never the same again. He leaves his calling, he leaves his assistant, and the Lord has to minister to him because this brother is in a down and dark place. The spirit of Jezebel is a strong spirit. The spirit of Jezebel is alive and well, not just in society, but I'm going to say it's big time in politics and in the government right now. It's the spirit of Jezebel. See, Jezebel does not want to necessarily be the leader, but Jezebel wants to control the leader. All right, moving right along. Here we go. You ready? I got a few more. Here's number five. Number five, it's called the spirit of Leviathan. The spirit of Leviathan is a spirit of confusion. Found in Job chapter 41, Isaiah talks about Leviathan's days are over. In Isaiah chapter 27 says the same thing. Leviathan attempts to twist truth. Woe to those who call good evil and evil good. Twisting the truth. And that's what the spirit does. And it begins to bring division and disorder and confusion. Number six, the spirit of the Pharisee. The spirit of the Pharisee is legalism, but also is filled with judgmentalism, false spirituality, and it is rooted in pride. But also I've seen it on the opposite spectrum where it could be an over-spiritualization of things and acting as if you have a lock on this market or this part of the Holy Spirit, for lack of a better word, that we got this. We got spirit. Yes, we do. We got spirit. How about you? That's what this is. And so it'll say that this church or churches like ours who reach people for Jesus are not that deep. Because we're reaching so many people for Jesus. You must not be that deep. Anyways, to them I say, you must not know about me. You must not know about me. Anyway, some of you are like, Beyonce? Did you just quote Beyonce? Anyway, moving right along. Number seven, it is the spirit of Gehazi. This one's interesting because the spirit of Gehazi, if you remember Elijah had a servant named Elisha. Elisha washed the hands of Elijah. That's what it said. And the reason why he had the double portion on him is because, watch this, he was faithful till the very end. And then God sends his very first Uber, the Uber coming from heaven, chariot of fire, picks him up, takes him to heaven. That's the first Uber that we read about in the Bible. And then all of a sudden, the cloak falls on Elisha. And Elisha has a servant, the same way Elijah had one, and his name was Gehazi. And Gehazi followed him, but Gehazi, the spirit of Gehazi, is the misrepresentation of leadership. Because if you remember when General Naaman had leprosy all over him,

0: and he got healed because he was obedient and goes to the Jordan River and he dips 7 times in the Jordan River and he comes out clean as a baby. He was so happy that he took gold, silver, chariots, and he came over to deliver it to Elisha. But Elisha said, now is not the time for gold and silver. No, thank you. This is not for hire. You can go. And he says, thank you so much. And he leaves. But then Gehazi looks and Gehazi catches up to the chariot, says, oh, my master has said, Honolulu, my master has said, Mililani, my master said that 2 young prophets have come from the hills and they would like some gold and silver. We want to take care of them along with the clothing. He says, sure, take more. Take all that you need. He says, thank you very much. And Gehazi goes and hides it eventually in his tent. And when he comes out of his tent, he's whistling. And all of a sudden, Elisha says to him, where you been? He goes, oh, nowhere. He goes, wasn't my spirit with you when you went to that chariot? That's the spirit of Gehazi. Gehazi can show up with entitlement. I deserve. Or it can misrepresent leadership, Elisha. Or it's attached to greed. All of these, especially Gehazi, if you are just patient, you can get what you want. If you are loyal till the end. Loyalty is important. Loyalty is in the Bible. The Bible says that never let loyalty and kindness leave you. Tie it around your neck. And in a world where we think there is no loyalty, are you serious? And if there's no loyalty, then what does a marriage stand? How does a marriage stay together if there's no loyalty? If there's no loyalty, how does the military function? If there's no loyalty, how does the church work? So I want to bring to you the final spirit that I want to talk to you about today. I'm going to spend just a few more moments on this one. And this is named after the son of King David. And David had a lot of sons. Matter of fact, David had a lot of wives. That was his problem. He had baby mama drama all over the place. If you just looked at one woman, I think he'd be okay. But he had lots of kids, his concubines, and you know, and so now he's gone from humble shepherd boy with oil on his head, wondering how did I get here? You prepare a table before me in the presence of my enemies, you anoint my head with oil. Psalm 23, David cannot believe it. Now all of a sudden he grows up, few more battles to fight, few more giants to slay, he's got to flee from King Saul. King Saul wants to throw his spears at him because David kills Goliath, and now everybody's jealous because David kills Goliath, and it was supposed to be King Saul, but King Saul didn't. But now all of a sudden the oil of the Holy Spirit is on him, because in the Old Testament the Holy Spirit could only be upon one person at one time because that's what God ordained. It wasn't until the New Testament era where the Holy Spirit is in us and amongst us if you've given your life to Jesus Christ and he is the Lord, Savior of your life. And if he is, then you are filled with the Holy Spirit. But back in those days, the Spirit would come upon someone at God's discretion, and it left Saul because Saul was disobedient to God. And where does it go? It rests upon David. David is now God's anointed. David is now God's chosen. That's all, folks. David... I don't want to block everybody, but I want some people to be able to watch. So anyway, we can do this. You can YouTube this later on. But I'm telling you right now that if you guys could move that for me real carefully, just quietly though, make sure nobody sees you. Never mind. And when I look at this and I begin to see this, that now David is running for his life because the ladies have all started this chant or this rap song about David. They said, Saul has killed his thousands, but David his tens of thousands. And they keep repeating it. And it goes to his head. He cannot handle it. And now finally Saul, when he sees David, he picks up a spear and he throws it at David. He wants to kill David. Now a tormenting spirit sent from the Lord. The Lord sent a tormenting spirit to torment Saul. Why? Because Saul was disobedient to God. The first king of Israel turned his back on him. So the tormenting spirit will come upon him. And they said, you know, the son of Jesse, David, is a great harp player. And he says, bring him to me. And David went into the house of Saul, King Saul, and he played the harp for him, and it soothed him. He played it so well, he was anointed as a musician and a songwriter. And as he was anointed and playing for him, the tormenting spirit would leave. But when David would leave, the tormenting spirit would come back. And King Saul would say, send the son of Jesse to me, for I find him useful, the Bible says. It's interesting. Now David is years later. He's king. We consider him the greatest king in Israel's history. He had a heart like God's. As a matter of fact, when God was looking for a man to lead his nation Israel, he was looking for a man that was after or just like his own heart. So he literally picked a shepherd. And David was a shepherd king. He was a shepherd boy, but he was a shepherd king. But David is older. He's got wives. He's got sons. And now he's not leading his family well. He's doing great in business. He's doing great in the marketplace. He's doing great with his kingdom. He's doing great with his army, but he hasn't paid attention to his house. And as a result of not paying attention to his sons and his daughters, one of his sons, a half-son to the half, a half-brother to the half-sister, because they have different moms, he ended up violating her and taking away her virginity. And when he took away his virginity, the younger brother of the girl was livid. His name was Absalom. Tamar was felt disgraced. Nobody will have me. And she dressed in sackcloth and ashes. She no longer felt like the beautiful young girl that she was. And she was. She still was. But she felt like my future has been stolen from me. The father, David, did nothing about it. And so because Absalom harbored this in his heart, decided to take matters into his own hands, and he actually kills his brother Amnon himself. Now Amnon is dead. No, so David takes Absalom and he isolates him. He sends him away in exile to be away from the family. You can't be with us anymore. But after years go by, finally someone talks to David and says, David, let's bring him back. Let's bring Absalom back. I don't know if anybody in this room here today, I wonder, has ever been banished when you were younger. Maybe you got pregnant when you were younger, or maybe you just didn't do the right things and you felt like you never were able to come back. I want you to know that God is your ultimate father, even though your earthly parents sometimes, and we make mistakes. I have 3 grown-up daughters, and they're all 18 and above, and I've made my mistakes. But I can tell you this, that God has a heart for those, because when we get that part of our hearts healed, we close ourselves to the enemy's deception, because the enemy likes to piggyback off your hurt. He loves to piggyback off of your hurt. If he can leverage that, if he can use you, if he can allow one of these spirits that are on assignment to find its way into your life, he can take down some churches, he can take down your family, he can take down a lot of things. And so, David, I want to share with you, if we begin to open up our Bible to 2 Samuel chapter 15, verse 1, with the time that I have with you. And I want to say one more thing. It's a full house. Don't leave early, okay? When I'm doing the altar call prayer, and don't get up and leave, because it's like popcorn. When one step stands up, everybody else stands up. And then all of a sudden, I've lost 2/3 of the room, and I'm still up here trying to do announcements. So be honorable. Thank you very much. I appreciate that in advance. All right, moving right along. 2 Samuel chapter 15, verse 1. Absalom's an older man. After all this, Absalom bought a chariot and horses, and he hired 50 bodyguards to run ahead of him. And he got up early every morning and went out to the city gate. I want to pause there for a moment, because it's really interesting what Absalom is doing. Absalom is next in throne. He had the skills to be the king, but not the character to be the king. Remember, man looks at the outward appearance, but God looks at the heart. It's all about character. If you don't have character, you cannot sustain what God wants to give you. That's why you got to work on character. That's why there's character-building moments in my life and your life. I had character-building moments when I was 13. Character-building moments throughout when I was 17. Character-building moments even in my 50s. I think it's important that we build character. When God builds character in you, God can trust you, because you have been through the fire, because you know what it's like. He hires a chariot and horses, and then he hired 50 bodyguards to run ahead of him. And he got up early every morning, and he went out to the gate of the city. Interesting, because he hires 50 bodyguards to run ahead of him. So whenever, before he comes, 50 people are running up there. He's got his chariot. I don't know, it might be a nice chariot, got spinners, got rims, you know what I'm talking about? Got a sound system, boom, And he's coming in, and all of a sudden he parks himself at the city gate. Why the gate? Because every city had walls back then. Even to this day, ancient Jerusalem, it has walls. Ancient Rome, they have walls. But within those walls, they have gates. And those gates really were thick and wide. They were administrative centers that housed the gates. They were really big. The gates were smaller, but the administrative centers were big. And it was like tariffs. You pay taxes there. It's like a satellite city hall, okay? A mini satellite city hall. with all the frustration. Anyway, all of that going on over there, like you can't get your car registered, it's hard to get the DMV, all that stuff. You got to stand in line. This is taking forever. I got to come back another time. And then you'd stamp you, they'd tax you, and the elders would sit at the city gate, and it was considered the seat of wisdom. And this is where he would position himself. He was self-promoting, narcissistic, positioned himself in a place of influence. It goes on to say in verse 2 that when people brought a case to the king for judgment, Absalom would ask where in Israel they were from. In Hawaii, we ask, what high school you went to? Okay. But over there, I said, oh, where are you from? Oh, I'm from Ephraim. Awesome. What tribe? I said Ephraim. Oh, okay. My bad. He would intercept them, and he would win their hearts by asking all of the right questions. Then in verse 3, and then Absalom would say, you've really got a strong case here. Too bad the king doesn't have anybody to hear it. I wish I were the king. I wish I were the judge. Then everyone would bring their cases to me for judgment, and I would give them justice. And I would give them justice. A spirit of Absalom will isolate you from going up the chain of command, making you think that it's taken care of, but it's only withholding information from those who need to know. It's kind of like it's holding down the people that want to move ahead, that want to be promoted, that want to try something on the next level. But no, because I don't want to be threatened, so I'm not going to let you pass me. It's an insecurity goes along with this. So they have their little ministry offshoot on the side. Sorry. Unsubmitted to the overall leadership of the bigger body. In a little house gathering by picking people off the larger building, trying to find people who feel the same way that we do. Who got quiet in this Presbyterian church? Well, we're not Presbyterian, my bad. I love Presbyterians. Got a little quiet. See, because a lot of us have experienced division in church. You might be here because there was division in the church, and you said, I'm done with that. I don't want no division. And you come here and you're like, well, it doesn't seem like there's any division. Praise the Lord. I'm glad there isn't. If there is, please tell me. Anyway, moving right along. Because when we begin to understand that the devil is a liar, he wants to divide. That's what he wants to do. And he can use this kind of a spirit. He can use this Absalom self-promoting to split a basketball team, a football team. Argue against the coach to get him fired. You know what I'm talking about? That's the spirit of Absalom. Trying to replace someone in leadership. But they didn't do anything wrong. Maybe they're just not hitting the key performance indicators or whatever the goals that have been set. But it's those kinds of things that are rebellion.
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9: The dozen soldiers at the tomb, some of them ran to Pilate and told Pilate because they feared Pilate a lot more than they would fear the disciples. The message of Jesus' resurrection was delivered to the high priest through their own witnesses. The soldiers, they themselves, had posted the most unimpeachable witnesses possible. The testimony of the guard was accepted as being entirely true. They knew the guard had no reason to lie. So here the unbelievers are the ones that told the story. As we

Aloha kako e komo mai. Welcome to As We Gather, the Bible teaching ministry of Calvary Chapel Honolulu with Pastor Bill Stonebreaker. Today, Pastor Bill continues in Matthew chapter 28.

0: Why do we turn in our Bibles to Matthew chapter 28? And I want to look at seven lies liars tell about the resurrection. Not only was it true in Pilate's day and in the Sanhedrin's day, but it's true in our day and age. But we find in Matthew 28, verses 11 to 15 is what we will be looking at this morning. But I just wonder, have you ever been caught in a lie and then it backfire on you? I have. Don't know about you. I have. So did four high school seniors in Sullivan, Missouri, who skipped morning class and arrived late in order to miss the morning exam. As they arrived, they told the teacher that the car they were riding in had a flat tire. She told the boys to take a seat opposite ends of the classroom, get out paper and pencil, and answer this question: which tire was flat? Pretty good. Pretty smart teacher. I did the same thing in high school. 3 weeks before graduation, I was a senior. Some of the other friends, they were seniors. Surf had come up in Southern California, and so we went surfing. We went south to Trestles, Cottons, Swamis. Surfed all day, came back home, came to school the next day with, I think I might have had a note or whatever. The vice principal got me in his office and said, "Where were you yesterday?" And I said, "Oh, I was home watching my sister's kids." And I guess I knew how to lie pretty well back then, and he believed me. But then he brought the other guys in that went with me. And they told the truth. They said, "Yeah," and Bill drove. He brought me in the office. He said, "I don't even want to see your face at this school. You're not even graduating. 3 weeks away from graduation." So I went home and I kind of meandered around the neighborhood a little bit. And finally, my mom got me back in school to graduate at that school. But, you know, being caught in a lie and then it backfires. One of the colossal lies of all time is recorded in Matthew 28, verses 11 to 14. Let's read it. "And while they were on their way, behold, some of the guard came into the city and reported to the chief priests all that had happened. And when they had assembled with the elders and counseled together, they gave a large sum of money to the soldiers and said, 'You are to say his disciples came by night and stole away the body while we were sleeping. And if this should come to the governor's ears, we will win over and keep you out of trouble.' And they took the money," verse 15, "and as they had been instructed, and this story was widely spread among the Jews to this day." The resurrection had taken place. The guards were there. They freaked out. They saw it all. They ran to the Sanhedrin. They told them what happened. And they said, "You know what? Let us pay you off and we'll cover your bases when we talk to Pilate. But just lie about the situation." And the lie, basically, it backfires. It backfires and it only authenticates the proof of the resurrection. You see, nowhere in history, modern or ancient history, biblical or secular history, has any person or any event been more thoroughly documented and scrutinized than the life, the death, and the resurrection of Jesus Christ. In fact, F.F. Bruce, professor of University of Manchester in England, said, "Some writers may toy with the fancy of a, quote, Christ myth, but they do not do so on the grounds of historical evidence. The historicity of Christ is as self-evident for an unbiased historian as the historicity of Julius Caesar. It is not historians who propagate the Christ myth theories." Encyclopedia Britannica uses 20,000 words in describing Jesus. His description took more space than was given to Aristotle, Cicero, Alexander, Julius Caesar, Buddha, Confucius, Muhammad, or Napoleon Bonaparte. Just amazing. You know, a lot of scrutiny. In fact, Otto Betz, in What Do We Know About Jesus, said, "No serious scholar has ventured to postulate the non-historicity of Jesus." And yet, never has there been a greater attempt on the part of critics and skeptics to discredit, to refute, and to falsify the truth about Jesus Christ and the resurrection. The Bible tells us, don't mess with the scriptures. The Bible says in Proverbs 36, do not add to his words, lest you be proved a liar. And so it is, the skeptics proved liars. I know there are more than this. As time goes on, you have more than this, but these are seven lies that liars tell, which prove the resurrection. The first, the swoon theory. You've probably heard that before. It was purported, first of all, by a liberal German scholar, Karl Barth, in 1780. He said that Jesus feigned his death with drugs that Dr. Luke, gave him, and he was resuscitated by Joseph of Arimathea when he took him off the cross to bury him. Then about 20 years later, in 1800, Carl Venturini said that, well, it was just a temporary coma. And the disciples heard his groaning within the tomb, and the cool of the tomb and the damp air and the aroma of the spices revived Jesus. And the disciples frightened away the guards and rescued him. So here, this whole swoon theory, he went into some kind of a coma. Well, wait a minute. How would you disprove that? Well, first of all, the fishermen were no match for seasoned soldiers. They live for the fight. They live for the battle. And their life was on the line if they lost Jesus, who was dead in that tomb, and that seal was broken. In fact, the coroner that said that Jesus was dead, expert examination, and I think it was Josephus, said that these coroners, these soldiers, they would look over a lifetime at about 30,000 bodies. The spear that went into his side, out came blood and water, proof of his death, wrapped in 100 pounds of spices, his body was lifeless. What was his condition? Well, the loss of blood, the crown of thorns jammed on his head, the scourging, the nails, the spear, the bones out of joint, 35 plus hours in the tomb, the exposure, that huge stone, 2-ton stone rolled against the tomb, sealed with a Roman seal, the guards there, and then a hoax by the disciples. And then he would have to travel dozens of miles, Jesus would, if it was just a swoon on pierced feet. Can you imagine traveling by foot dozens of miles? And then appear to be resurrected and appear through closed doors and then somehow fake him out that he ascended to heaven. It almost seems foolish, doesn't it? Almost seems foolish. In fact, apologist Paul Little, he said, it is significant that not a suggestion of this kind has come down from antiquity among all the violent attacks which have been made on Christianity. All of the earliest records are emphatic about Jesus' death. Not a swoon, not a coma. The second lie is, well, there was no burial. Jesus was never placed in a tomb, but he was thrown in the common grave for criminals, as was the custom of the Romans. Well, how would you disprove that? Well, first of all, why would Pilate consent to seal and guard an empty tomb, you know, with his soldiers? Just retrieve Jesus' body from that common grave, put him on display for all to see, and you'd put an end to this idea of resurrection. That was never done. The third is the hallucination. They were just hallucinating. They thought they saw Jesus. Disciples thought they saw him because they wanted to believe that he was alive. So they thought they saw him. Well, that would be disproved by the fact that there were numerous accounts of actually seeing and touching him by many of the disciples. Thomas, who is a doubter, James, Jesus' half-brother, was a doubter until after he was resurrected. Mary didn't understand it. 500 at one time. You see, it wasn't a hallucination. In fact, Professor William Milligan, he says the subject of hallucination or having visions must be characterized by belief in the idea that it expresses an excited expectation that the idea will somehow be realized. In order to have an experience like this, one must so intensely want to believe that he projects something that really isn't there and attaches reality to his imagination. Oh, yes, it does happen. I've actually had to counsel people that it's happened too. Such things are very individualistic and extremely subjective. Now remember all the appearances with all the people. In fact, Hendrik Kluwer, in Psychopathology of Perception, he quotes a famous neurobiologist, Raul Margu, in his thesis on the neurobiology of hallucinations, reached the conclusion that variability and inconsistency or inconstancy represent the most constant features of hallucinatory and related phenomenon. For him, the hallucination is not a static phenomenon, but essentially a dynamic process, the instability of which reflects the very instability of the factors and conditions associated with its origin. That sounds like a professor, doesn't it? He's basically saying that it is extremely unlikely then that two persons would have the same hallucinations at the same time. But the Bible records about 15 separate appearances and to 500 people at one time. And so the hallucination theory, very, very unlikely. Another theory. Telepathy theory, a divine telepathic message, not an actual physical resurrection, but mentally imagined. Well, how would you disprove that? Well, first of all, this would make God a deceiver and the apostles liars. The encounter on the road to Emmaus would be a deception and not an actual meeting. And so the Bible says God cannot lie. The Bible says all men are liars. So you choose God or the man that invented telepathy theory. I'll choose the way God lays it out. Well, another theory, the fifth theory, is the seance theory. That spiritists, mediums, they created an image, a hologram or a phantom through occult powers, actually called an ectoplasmic manifestation. And let me define that: a supernatural viscous or gooey substance that is supposed to exude from the body of a medium during a spiritualistic trance and form the material for a manifestation of spirits. In other words, this whole seance theory means that the disciples were deluded, thinking they actually saw Jesus when he was resurrected, because the spiritists somehow exuded some kind of substance that made Jesus appear. How would you disprove that? Well, first of all, you're telling me that the disciples then participated in the occult, in a seance? Seance theory means that the disciples were deluded, thinking they actually saw Jesus when he was resurrected, because the spiritists somehow exuded some kind of substance that made Jesus appear. How would you disprove that? Well, first of all, you're telling me that the disciples then participated in the occult, in a seance? Well, first of all, you're telling me that the disciples then participated in the occult, in a seance?
1: When the world is just too much, turn it off and turn on positive, encouraging K-Love. I'm gonna pray.
2: gonna pray.
1: World off. Praise Caleb on.
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0: Trick the disciples. That person self-lacerated their forehead and their back. They pierced their hands, their feet. They mimicked Jesus' voice, copied his mannerism. And then they stole the body. They got rid of the soldiers. They rolled the stone away. And along with that is the evil twin brother of Jesus pretended to be Jesus. Let me go a little farther in that. Because this mistaken identity or this Jesus impersonator, it was created by the atheist Robert Price. And he says, well, just look at the scripture. The Emmaus Road, they didn't recognize Jesus at first. Mary, she didn't recognize Jesus, thought he was the gardener. Look at on the shores of Galilee, they didn't know it was Jesus when he said, throw the net on the other side. They didn't recognize him. And so to escape their grief and their despair later, they said it must have been Jesus because, you know, they were so grieving and in such despair, they attached that mistaken identity to be Jesus. It would be like someone you saw in an airport. You go, wow, they really look familiar. You pass by and then later you hear, oh, did you hear that this celebrity so-and-so was in the airport? You go, oh, I think I saw him. Yeah, I saw him. Oh, really? And so that's the whole theory behind this. Well, how do you disprove that? Well, first of all the disciples were convinced without a doubt that it was the same Jesus that they'd known for years. You see, there was an initial astonishment because they weren't expecting it. You see, they heard the words of resurrection, but they weren't expecting it. You see, they could also just go check the tomb, see if the body was there so that there is no mistake in the identity. And you look at how many of those identified and saw Jesus' body. As I mentioned, about 15 appearances over a period of 40 days. Before he ascended to heaven, 500 at one time. And even to skeptics, remember Thomas didn't want to believe. And he did when Jesus appeared. He put his hand in his side and his fingers in his hands. And then you find James, Jesus' brother. The family thought Jesus was beside himself. But then after the resurrection, James became the pastor in church in Jerusalem. Became a believer. And then Paul the apostle, he was a persecutor of the church. And so you find that, that is not very viable. Now, this evil twin theory, again, this fella, R.G. Cavan, he says,

0: that Jesus was switched at birth. Mary really didn't give birth to Jesus, but there was a woman in the area. She gave birth to twins. And so one of those twins were switched with Mary's child at birth. And that twin brother took advantage of the situation after Jesus died, stole the body, impersonated Jesus. And so you have the story of the resurrection. Well, how do you disprove that? Well, how do you keep a so-called twin brother's identity secret for 33 years? And how do you know that you're the twin when you were born at the same time and you were switched at birth? How do you know that? And then you move the stone, you steal the body, overpower the guards, and then you trick these doubting disciples into believing that you're actually Jesus resurrected? Very, very unlikely. And probably the most likely theory that gets a lot of legs and gets a lot of press is the theft theory, that the disciples stole the body, the very thing that we read here. It's the only one that attempts to explain the missing body. And now there's two conclusions that you have to draw. The missing body, it was either a divine act or it was a human action. Disciples, they were the only ones that had the motive, who supposedly stole Jesus' body from that tomb, hid the body, and then perpetuated this hoax that he's raised from the dead. The dozen soldiers at the tomb, some of them ran to Pilate and told Pilate because they feared Pilate a lot more than they would fear the disciples. Professor R. Lenski, he says, the message of Jesus' resurrection was delivered to the high priest through their own witnesses. The soldiers, they themselves, had posted the most unimpeachable witnesses possible. The testimony of the guard was accepted as being entirely true. They knew the guard had no reason to lie. So here, the unbelievers are the ones that told the story.
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0: What happened after the gospel accounts of Jesus' life, ministry, death, and resurrection? Did he leave his church to fend for themselves, or did he fulfill his promise to be with them even to the end of the age? The book of Acts is a history of the early church and how the Holy Spirit continued to spread the good news of the risen Christ through the body of Christ. Pastor Daryl Skinner of Calvary Chapel Pearl Harbor presents a study in the book of Acts, next on A Chosen Generation.
1: Open your Bibles to the book of Acts chapter 16. I'd like to talk to you about vision and victory in the Christian life. Vision and victory in the Christian life. So the Bible says, here the churches were strengthened in the faith and increased in number daily. Now, when they had gone through Phrygia and the region of Galatia, they were forbidden by the Holy Spirit to preach the word in Asia. And they had come to Mysia. They tried to go into Bithynia, but the Spirit did not permit them. So what happens? The Bible says, passing through Mysia, they came to Troas, and a vision appeared to Paul in the night. A man of Macedonia stood and pleaded with him, saying, "Come over to Macedonia and help us." Wow. So here's this call for help. And after he had seen the vision, immediately we sought to go to Macedonia, concluding that the Lord had called us to preach the gospel to them. They have a mission. What is it? To preach the gospel. You have a mission. I have a mission to preach the gospel. We get discipled in the word of God, then we're to go forth and preach the good news of salvation to everybody. Therefore, sailing from Troas, we ran straight course to Samothrace, and the next day came to Neapolis, and from there to Philippi, which is the foremost city of that part of Macedonia, a colony. And we were staying in that city for some days. And on the Sabbath day, we went out of the city to the riverside, where prayer was customarily made. And we sat down and spoke to the women who met there. Now I want you to think of the strategy of these guys. You know, we've got word that on the riverside there's people over there praying. They're religious. Why don't we go over there and minister to them? They're trying to seek God. We know who God is. We know His Son, Jesus Christ. He's Emmanuel, God incarnate. He's the Savior of our soul. He's the Messiah. And he heard that these Jews, let's believe these are Jews, over there praying at the riverside. Now a certain woman named Lydia heard us. She was a seller of purple from the city of Thyatira who worshiped God. She worshiped God, but she didn't know God through Jesus Christ. Amen? She wasn't saved. The Lord opened her heart to heed the things spoken by Paul. And when she and her household were baptized, she begged us, saying, "If you have judged me to be faithful to the Lord, come to my house and stay." So she persuaded us. You know, as you're in business for God, He just takes care of business for you. What do I mean? Well, I'm sure they're looking for a place to maybe eat and stay and so forth. God leads them to this riverside. Now, you think about it, there's a bunch of people out there, right? Sounds like it. Leads them to this woman named Lydia, having a conversation with her. She wants to know God. It's through Jesus Christ. He's the Messiah, the Savior. Give your heart to Him. God opens her heart. Christ comes in. She's saved. Instant fellowship. They get baptized. Come to my house. The household gets saved. The whole household. Come. Tell us more. Tell us more about Jesus. You know, that's so exciting. When you become born again, you want to learn more, don't you? When I got saved, I was like, I've got to, either I'm in or I'm out, man. I'm all in. I believe in God. I believe in Jesus Christ. I believe He saved me. I believe He's got a plan for my life. I'm all in, man. So I'm going to church. I'm going Sunday morning, Sunday nights, Wednesday nights, home fellowship Monday night, new believer study on Tuesday night, Old Testament study on Thursday night. I was a little crazy. But I was all in, man. To grow in the Lord, to learn. And I knew I had to do this because I was so into partying, I had to totally get away from all that stuff. Because it would have sucked me back like this. And I had to just throw myself fully into the Lord. And I realized He loves me. He died for me. And I just had to grow. A lot of sin had to get, you know, just ripped out of us, right? The Lord has to change our hearts. But I found it interesting. It says, on the Sabbath day, went to the city to the riverside. Riverside. You know, where I grew up in West Covina, California, Southern Cal, it's about probably 30 to 40 minutes from L.A., going east, known as the San Gabriel Valley. It was full of smog. It was a mess. But when it was sunny day and clear day, after it rained and stuff, it was beautiful, gorgeous. And so growing up there, that's where I got saved and so forth. And you went further out, probably another 40 minutes, and there's a place called Riverside, California. And in those days, in the 70s and 60s and so forth, it was kind of like the boondocks. It was way out there, you know. It was like, where are you? Riverside. Man, you're way out there. It's not the best of areas, to be honest with you. It's kind of like, eh, you know. And I heard about this young guy who got saved as a teenager. I think he had about four stepdads, something like that, four or five stepdads. His mom kept different relationships and divorcing. And he ended up getting saved there on the beach and to Chuck Smith and got learning ministry by Chuck Smith. He actually cleaned the church there at Costa Mesa. And he kept wanting to grow and to learn the Word of God and share with people and be used of God. And they found out that there were some people listening on the radio to Chuck in Riverside. So it was mentioned to him, you know, why don't you go to Riverside and start a little home Bible study, see what the Lord has. So he went out to Riverside, way out there. And it's like, you go from Costa Mesa, which is a beach city, you know, by Huntington and Redondo and all these different things. You're going to go to Riverside? Are you serious? Yeah, he went to Riverside. The little home fellowship turned into a church. The little church became Harvest Ministries with Pastor Greg Laurie, which God is using him all through the world in preaching the gospel, and wonderful evangelist. And he was just a young kid on the beach, lost, going through all these stepfathers, and God radically changed his life. So whenever I read this passage, I think the Riverside, I think back to Riverside, California, and how God has blessed that man tremendously because he preaches the gospel. He has a mission with a vision. Win souls, make disciples. Praise God. Amen. Let's carry on. We find ourselves in verse 16 now. We need to pray and be victorious over demons. Pray and be victorious over demons. Now what happened, as we went to prayer, that a certain slave girl possessed with a spirit of divination met us, who brought her masters much profit by fortune telling. A spirit of divination, what is that? It is known as witchcraft, which means she would extract information or guidance from a pagan god or from a demon. But literally, we will find out, that she was herself demon-possessed. It then says, this girl followed Paul and us and cried out, saying, these men are the servants of the Most High God, who proclaim to us the way of salvation. Sounds like a great message. That's a great herald to be going before you. We're Paul, we're Silas, we're Timothy, we're Dr. Luke, whatever. And we're marching along, and this girl's yelling at everybody, these men are the men of the Most High God. They declare to you the way of salvation. And this went on for many days. This she did for many days, but Paul, greatly annoyed, some of your Bibles may read, greatly grieved, turned and said to the Spirit, I command you in the name of Jesus Christ to come out of her. And he came out that very hour. Wait a minute. This is Paul the Apostle. Paul, why did it take you many days to figure this out? What I want to bring to your attention is the stealthiness of Satan and his demons. You would think this is Paul the Apostle. He should recognize us right away.

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5: There's something not right. There's something not right with this person. I don't get it. What's going on here? You've got to keep praying. You've got to keep seeking God. You've got to know what's happening. Because they can be religious and dissuade people away from the truth of Jesus Christ. And this is what was taking place. But what she was saying sounded so good. And Paul turned to her and I command you in the name of Jesus Christ to come out of her. And he came out that very hour. She was set free. It says that very hour. I don't know if it took an hour to cast the demon out, but it came out that very hour. What do we learn about demons? Well, one, we've learned that they love to possess human bodies. They love to control people. They love to raise havoc in societies. They love to convince people of false doctrines. There's doctrines of demons, the Bible says. The Bible says there's deceiving spirits. They love to deceive people, to lead them down wrong pathways. They love to lead people into all kinds of things. Well, how do you get demon possessed? Well, you can directly ask Satan in. That's one way. The worship of Satan, sometimes through drug addictions. It's important for us to realize that once a person's demon possessed, the demons will use them in a variety of ways. Could use them religiously, could use them violently. Sometimes we look at some crimes and go, man, that person, that was so sick. Possibly demon possessed. Many times when the demon's done with people, they'll convince them to commit suicide. Maybe they feel like, okay, enough's enough. Not that all suicides are by demons, by the way. But it's important for us to realize how they operate. Demons are real. We deal with them. And they have their strategies. They like to intimidate you and make you afraid so you stop doing what you're doing. They like to go dormant to think that they no longer exist. They have their strategies. They'll act religiously. So it's important for us to be in prayer and able to fight the good fight of faith as God uses our lives. Amen? Now, what is the key to these men? What's the key? It's found in verse 16. Now, it happened as we went to prayer that a certain slave girl. We went to prayer. I want to encourage all of us to have prayer partners. I wish we become prayer warriors. In this world that we live in, with Satan's influence and demons and all these different things, so that we become powerful Christians in these last days. Amen? Husband and wife together praying. You with a friend, another believer praying. It's important that we go to prayer. Amen. We become warriors for Christ. All right, let's move on. But when her masters saw that their hope of profit was gone, they seized Paul and Silas, verse 19. They saw that their hope of profit was gone. They seized Paul and Silas and dragged them into the marketplace and to the authorities. And they brought them to the magistrates and said, "These men, being Jews, exceedingly trouble our city, and they teach customs which are not lawful for us, being Romans, to receive or observe." Then the multitude rose together against them, and the magistrates tore off their clothes and commanded them to be beaten with rods. And when they had laid many stripes on them, they threw them into prison, commanding the jailer to keep them securely. Having received such a charge, he put them into the inner prison and fastened their feet in the stocks. Now, I would think that after this event, here you got some great things happening. They go and Lydia gets saved and the household gets saved. And then you got the slave girl. She's freed of this demon. Can you imagine the excitement, the joy that's going on within these brothers as God's using their lives in a wonderful way? All of a sudden, they're drug out in the streets, into the marketplace. They're accused of false crimes.

times. They're then taken publicly and beaten with rods. Now we read this, they're beaten with rods. Now can you imagine the pain of being beaten with rods? Pounded with rods across your back. A wild mob against you. No trial. In Rome, you're supposed to have, as a Roman says, you're supposed to have trials. They just took them, drug them out like a mob and beat them. We're seeing a lot of mobs going on in our own country right now. So here they are in jail, fastened in stocks, in pain. What do? God, what are you doing? Where you been? We're so depressed. Not these guys. They know the answer. What is it? But at midnight, Paul and Silas were praying and singing hymns to God, and the prisoners were listening to them. Suddenly, there was a great earthquake, so that the foundations of the prison were shaken. And immediately, all the doors were open, and everyone's chains were loosed. And the keeper of the prison, awaking from sleep, seeing the prison doors open, supposing the prisoners had fled, drew his sword and was about to kill himself. But Paul called with a loud voice, saying, "Do yourself no harm, for we're all here." Then he called for a light, ran in, and fell down, trembling before Paul and Silas. Could you imagine? They had no idea all this was going to happen on this trip to Macedonia. And he brought them out and said, the Philippian jailer brought them out and said, "Sirs, what must I do to be saved?" So they said, "Believe on the Lord Jesus Christ, and you will be saved, you and your household." Paul either had the gift of faith or knowledge that his whole household would get saved, but he just knew that influence would be there. Then they spoke the word of the Lord to him and to all who were in his house, and he took them the same hour of the night and washed their stripes, and immediately he and all his family were baptized. Now when he had brought them into his house, he set food before them, and he rejoiced, having believed in God with all his household, rejoicing. His whole house has been saved, his household. Now it is interesting here that we find the key to this is what? Praying and singing. They were worshiping God. They were trusting God. You know, Proverbs 3:5 says, "Trust in the Lord with all your heart, lean not to your own understanding, all your ways acknowledge him, and he shall direct your paths." He never says the paths are going to always be easy, smooth, without conflict, without persecution. But he will direct your path. He directed the path to Lydia. He directed the path to the slave girl. He's directing the path to whom? To this Philippian jailer. And these households are being saved. And God's going to do a great work in these cities. Praying and singing hymns. Paul writes for us in Ephesians 5:18-21. He says, "Be filled with the Spirit, speaking to one another in psalms and hymns, spiritual songs, singing and making a melody in your heart to the Lord, giving thanks always for all things to God the Father in the name of our Lord Jesus Christ." If we want to be powerful Christians, to see the prison doors loosed in people's souls and lives, to set the captives free, we must be people of prayer and worship, because we must be Spirit-filled. It is the power of God that fills you through prayer and worship. If you come to worship and you go, "I wonder what songs you're going to sing today. Oh, I like this song. I don't like that song. I don't like to sing to that song. I'm not going to sing that song. What kind of message is Pastor Darrell going to give us today? That wasn't a very good message. He should have did. Forget it already, man. You're never going to be Spirit-filled. You're just a big whiner complainer. God knows it. He wants to fill a vessel that's has genuine faith. Yeah, Timothy, genuine faith. He wants to fill a vessel that he can put a vision into and put you on a mission. Amen? He wants to fill a vessel, a vessel that's going to set the captives free. He wants you to be filled and overflowing with torrents of living water in the name of Jesus Christ. If you come and you say, "I've come to worship God." Some people can say, "Well, we'll skip the worship. We'll just get there late and I just want to hear the word." God knows. He knows you don't care about worshiping him. And you want him to bless and do everything for you. You come to worship and praise God. This is, it's set here as an example for us in understanding the power of God. God inhabits the praises of his people. The joy of the Lord is my what? Amen. See, the devil puts these ideas in our heads that our flesh is weak and da da da da da da. We've got to stop all this stuff and go for God. And this man is saved, his household saved. He was going to kill himself because he lost his prisoners. That was required of a Roman guard. No, he's saved, man. He knows where he's going.
We have to be victorious over the world's persecution. That's through prayer and worship, amen. We have to be victorious over demons as we pray together. And finally, we need to be victorious over corrupt governments. Watch what happens, verse 35. We end here. And when it was day, the magistrate sent the officers, saying, "Let those men go." So the keeper of the prison reported these words to Paul, saying, "The magistrates have sent to let you go. Now therefore depart. Go in peace." Paul said to them, "They have beaten us openly, uncondemned Romans, and have thrown us into prison. And now do they put us out secretly? No, indeed. Let them come themselves and get us out." And the officers told these words to the magistrates, and they were afraid when they heard that they were Romans. They were Roman citizens. Then they came and pleaded with them and brought them out and asked them to depart from the city. So they went out of the prison and entered the house of Lydia. And when they had seen the brethren, they encouraged them and departed. So interesting. Paul was not going to let them get away with corruption in the government. You cannot take citizens like us and beat us, throw us in stocks and in prison without a trial. And we have to maintain in our nation our constitution. And this is why we all must vote righteously. Amen. I'll end with this. Alex de Tocqueville, a famous French statesman, traveled to America in the 1830s to discover the reasons for the incredible success of this new nation, the United States of America. He wrote the following: "I sought for the key to the greatness and genius of America, in her harbors, in her fertile fields and boundless forests, in her rich mines and vast world commerce, in her public school system and institutions of learning. I sought it in her democratic Congress and in her matchless Constitution. Not until I went into the churches of America and heard her pulpits flame with righteousness did I understand the secret of her genius and power. America is great because America is good. And if America ever ceases to be good, America will cease to be great. The safeguard of morality is religion, and morality is the best security of law as well as the surest pledge of freedom. The Americans combine the notions of Christianity and of liberty so intimately in their minds that it is impossible to make them conceive the one without the other. Christianity is the companion of liberty in all its conflicts, the cradle of its infancy, and the divine source of its claims." This is why every pulpit must be preaching and teaching the entire Word of God, to bring godliness and righteousness back to these United States of America. Thomas Jefferson, the whole art of government consists in the art of being honest. Oh boy, do we have a mess. Abe Lincoln said, "America will never be destroyed from outside. If we falter and lose our freedoms, it will be because we destroyed ourselves." You and I as Christians, we must deal with every arena of life. Spiritually, physically, yes. Politically, socially. We cannot avoid any of it. We must be engaged in all of it. Amen.

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0: 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Even so, come.
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1: One day, God is going to accomplish the ultimate makeover when the Bible says we shall be like Him.
2: We know our sins and shortcomings all too well. We know we're far from perfect. But coming up, Pastor Greg Laurie says there's a better day coming.
1: Everything you've ever struggled with will be gone. The sinful nature, gone. Your doubts, gone. Your pain, gone. Everything gone. The ultimate makeover, because God sees you for what you can become.

If you really believe Jesus could come back at any moment, would it change how you live today? That's what Pastor Greg Laurie explores on this edition of A New Beginning. It's not about guessing dates or decoding headlines. It's about being ready. Pastor Greg offers some fresh perspective and a helpful reminder that Jesus isn't coming back for a perfect person, just a prepared one. So open your Bible now and join us for a hopeful look at the signs of the times.

0: Gospels. We're going through the epistles of John, 1st, 2nd, and 3rd. And the title of my message is Signs of the Last Days and Why You Shouldn't Panic. All around us are signs of the times pointing to the fact that Jesus is coming again. So here's point number one. The return of Jesus Christ should cause us to want to live godly lives. 1 John 3:2. Beloved, now we're the children of God. It's not yet been revealed what we shall be, but we know when he's revealed, we'll be like him, for we'll see him as he is. Everyone that has this hope in him purifies himself just as he is pure. So makeovers are very popular these days. They do home makeovers. There's TV shows dedicated to the theme of making your home over. And then they do wardrobe makeovers and changing your appearance. One day, God is going to accomplish the ultimate makeover when the Bible says we shall be like him. There's coming a day when we will see Jesus Christ face to face. And at that moment, everything you've ever struggled with will be gone. The sinful nature, gone. Your doubts, gone. Your pain, gone. Everything gone. The ultimate makeover, because God sees you for what you can become. I don't know if you've ever seen the amazing sculpture of David. It's one of the most magnificent things I've ever seen. It's gigantic. And it's hard to believe that a single man did that out of a single slab of marble. And in fact, the piece of marble that Michelangelo sculpted David out of was considered flawed by other sculptors who rejected it, but Michelangelo chose it. And as he was walking around it and looking at the slab of marble, he said to one of the workers, "I see David." And the worker said, "I don't see anything. I just see a slab of marble." Michelangelo said, "Yes, but I see David." See, he saw what he could make out of the slab of marble. And God sees what he can make out of you. You see flaws, especially if you have a magnifying mirror. Those are scary, aren't they? I shaved the other day. That's good, clean shave. I looked in the magnifying mirror. Oh, man, this is sad. Right half of my face was a full beard. No, it wasn't that bad, but you know, you realize, oh, I didn't see clearly as I thought I did. And so we see the flaws. God sees them too. But he also sees the potential. He sees what you can become. And in the same way, as we think about the last days, we should be thinking about what we should be doing. Sometimes we get caught up in the minutiae of prophetic events and their order, and we argue about this and that, and we miss the big picture. The big picture is, if I really believe Jesus Christ could come back at any moment, it should affect the way that I live. He that has this hope purifies himself even as he is pure, or cleans himself up. Let's say you had a very important guest coming over to your house for dinner tonight, and they were going to arrive at 5 o'clock. You would have your house spick and span. You would have everything organized. You would have everything ready for this important guest that was coming to your home. So as we wait for Christ, we want to clean our life up if necessary and get rid of any things that don't belong there. Romans 13:12 says, "The night is almost gone. The day of salvation will soon be here. So remove your dark deeds like dirty clothes and put on the shining armor of right living." And if we really believe Jesus is coming, we will not be sinless, but we should sin less. Let me say that again. If we really believe Jesus is coming, we will not be sinless, but we should sin less. Look at 1 John 3. "Whoever commits sin also commits lawlessness, and sin is lawlessness. And you know that he was manifested to take away our sin, and in him there is no sin. Whoever abides in him does not sin. Whoever sins has neither seen him nor known him." Wait, hold on now. Are you saying if I'm a real Christian waiting for Christ to come back, I should not sin? Well, not exactly. Because earlier in 1 John 1:8, we read, "If we say we have no sin, we deceive ourselves and the truth is not in us." So clearly we sin. Even after we're Christians, we sin. So what is John saying here? That if you are abiding in him, you will not sin. Well, in the original language, it's explained. It would better be translated, whoever habitually sins or whoever practices sin, you see. So it's not a person that sins, it's a person that lives in sin, that practices sin, that is unapologetic about sin. Maybe they even celebrate that sin. John is saying, you can't live that way and call yourself a true believer. The theological term for it is antinomianism. It's basically the mentality that says, I'm a Christian, I'm saved, I'm forgiven, therefore I can do whatever I want. Well, that is not true. That's unbiblical. And that's what John is dealing with here. He says, if that's the case, if you're living comfortably in sin without any desire to repent, then you don't know him. Again, that's antichrist. In other words, it's instead of Christ thinking. It would be like joining a gym. And so you get, you know, the best outfit possible. You get the ultimate shoes and you get the giant water bottle. What's the thing with these giant water bottles? They just get bigger and bigger. They're made out of metal. They weigh 30 pounds. I saw someone the other day carrying a big Sparklets bottle on their shoulder, you know, just in case I get dehydrated for 4 minutes. Like, drinking fountains still exist. There is water out there somewhere, but no, we have to carry the giant water bottles, but I digress. So you got the outfit, you got the shoes, you know, and then you're in the gym and you take selfies of yourself. Selfie. Don't, please, if you go to a gym, don't take selfies of yourself. How many of you do that? No, don't raise your hand. It's because you would raise your hand. You know, hashtag fit for life. Shut up. Just shut up and work out and get out. Okay, just please. But what if you joined a gym and then you just ate donuts? You go in, but you ate donuts at a place next door. And so you're getting in shape, just the wrong shape. You're in more the shape of a pear. Well, that would be antinomianism. In other words, oh, well, I belong to a gym. That's all I need. I have membership in a gym. No, you got to go to the gym and you got to work out. You got to do what you got to do to get in the right shape. And there are people that say, well, I'm a Christian. I prayed that little prayer at a Harvest Crusade 10 years ago, you know, and I'm going to heaven. Now I can live like hell. Doesn't work that way. If you're a true Christian, you'll want to walk with Christ. You'll never be sinless, but you should sin less and purify yourself, clean yourself up as you wait for him to return.
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3: 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But during his message at the Harvest Crusade, Pastor Greg said it would be the best thing I would ever do for myself. And you know what? He was right.
2: If you've had your life changed because of Harvest Ministries, would you let Pastor Greg know? 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
5: The backyard, plant it there. Leave it there for a couple of days. Oh, man, it was better in the front yard. Pluck it up again. Pull it back, put it in the front yard. Oh, I don't know. I'm going back to the back. After four or five times of doing this, that tree is dead because you've not let the tree get rooted. And we uproot ourselves. Oh, I'm here. Now I'm going to move over there. And now I'm going to read the Bible. Now I'm not going to read the Bible. I'm going to pray. I'm not going to pray. I'm going to be in this church. I'm going to be in that church. I'm going to be in another church. You're not abiding. You need to sink your roots deeply into Christ. And that is the secret to spiritual growth. Someone sums it up perfectly. Blessed or happy is the man that walks not in the counsel of the ungodly, nor stands in the way of sinners, or sits in the seat of the scornful, but his delight is in the word of the Lord, and in it does he meditate day and night. He will be like a tree planted by the rivers of water that brings forth fruit in his season, and whatever he does shall prosper. See, it's all there, right there in Psalm 1. He doesn't walk in ungodly counsel. He doesn't let this culture tell him how to live or how to think, but instead, his delight is in God's word, and then he meditates in it day and night. Now, to meditate means to fill your mind with, biblically. Now, in Eastern mysticism, to meditate means to empty your mind while wearing Lululemon, but while you have your giant metal bottle of water next to you. But to meditate in the Bible means to fill your mind with the Word of God. In God's Word, he meditates day and night, and he's like that tree planted by the rivers of water. And then this amazing promise of answered prayer, if you abide in Christ. Jesus says in John 15, if you abide in me and my words abide in you, you shall ask what you will and it shall be done unto you. Another translation of that same statement of Christ from an expanded Greek translation would go as follows. Jesus speaking, if you maintain a living communion with me and my word is at home in you, you shall ask at once for yourself whatever your heart desires and it will be yours. Wow. Whatever my heart desires, yeah, that's what Jesus said. But what am I doing? I'm studying his word. It's at home in my life. I'm learning to think biblically. Thus, I'll start praying biblically and asking for the things God wants me to have, and it will be mine. All of this comes from abiding in him. That's what we're called to do as we await the Lord's return. So let me conclude this message. If you feel far from God, he hasn't gone anywhere. He's ready to forgive you. And this is about a relationship with him. Let's say, to illustrate, you had the worst boyfriend of all time. First of all, he was unattractive. He insulted you instead of complimenting you. He was always late. He chewed with his mouth open. Everything you don't want a guy to do, this guy did. But, you know, there weren't any other prospects, so for some unknown reason, you stayed with this dude, right? And then one day, a really wonderful man came along. He was handsome. He was caring. He was complimentary. He loved you. He appreciated you. And then one day, he said, could I become your boyfriend? And before he could finish the sentence, you said, yes. Was it hard to break up with that old boyfriend? Easiest thing you ever did. Why? A better guy came along. That's us before we know Christ. You know, we're living in sin. We've learned to put up with it. We don't even enjoy it anymore. Oh, sure, when we first started crossing those lines and we started breaking those rules and trying this and trying that, there was a little pleasure, but it was a short-lived pleasure, and now it's just miserable. We don't like the parties anymore. We don't like that feeling of being under the influence of alcohol or drugs anymore. We don't like these so-called friends that could care less about us anymore. We don't like it, but we don't know what to do. And then Jesus Christ comes along and says, follow me. And we turn our back on it. It's as simple as that.

That was my life at the age of 17, 10 years ago, and a few more. But I was partying, I was drinking, I was doing drugs, and I hated it. And then I heard about Jesus, and then I heard the gospel, and then I believed, and everything changed for me. Someone better came along. Why are you living in your sinful lifestyle? You don't even enjoy it anymore, and you know it. Why don't you just say, I'm done with this, and follow Christ? Well, will I have to give up anything to follow Jesus? Yes. How about this? You'll have to give up hell so you can go to heaven. Does that seem like a good deal? Give up hopelessness and replace it with hope. Give up hatred and bitterness and replace it with love and forgiveness. Give up emptiness and replace it with fulfillment. That sounds like a pretty good deal to me. Whatever you give up to follow Jesus will be more than made up for. So in a moment, we're going to pray, and I'm going to give you an opportunity to believe in Jesus if you haven't done that yet. Maybe some of the things I've said today, you're hearing this for the first time. You've never heard this stuff before. Good. Glad you came. Now you need to respond to it. Let's all pray. Father, I pray that your Holy Spirit will speak to the heart of every person here. Every person listening, watching, wherever they are, if they don't know you yet, let this be the moment they believe. While our heads are bowed and our eyes are closed and we're praying, how many of you would say, right now, I need Jesus. I'm ready to ask Christ to come into my life. If you want Christ to come into your life, if you want him to forgive you of your sin, if you want to go to heaven when you die, if you want to find the meaning and purpose of life, I want you to pray this prayer after me. In fact, let's all pray this prayer together. We'll all pray it in a show of support for those that are praying it for the first time. Just pray these words. Lord Jesus, I know that I'm a sinner, but I know that you're the Savior who died on the cross for my sin and rose again from the dead. I turn from my sin now. I choose to follow you from this moment forward as my Savior and Lord, as my God and my friend. Thank you for hearing this prayer and answering this prayer. In Jesus' name I pray. Amen.

0: 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Well, Pastor Greg, we're so happy to make available your revealing book called Jesus Revolution, and we can even include a copy of the film of the same name. Let me read you a comment we received. This listener wrote, "My husband and I took my 86-year-old father to see the movie. Before it started, I handed him some tissue. He asked, 'Why?' I told him he would probably get emotional during the movie because that was the era of his salvation." Well, Dad chuckled at me, you know, as 86-year-old fathers are likely to do. "But when the movie was over, he had used up all the tissue." Thank you very much. I thought, what a great example of how that movie has touched many, many people. It touched me. I used up some tissue. It was a very moving film, and so is the book called Jesus Revolution.
1: Yes. Well, I'm thankful the movie got through to him. You know, it's interesting how people of all ages love it. Older folks remember it. But then younger people connect to it as though it's current. And when we were making the film, even though this is a period piece set in the 70s, I said to the director, John Irwin, we need to do this in a way where it feels current and contemporary. And as I've spoken to so many young people who've been moved by it, I can see that we hit the mark. So 86-year-old man, young people, across the generational lines, it touched people, and we're thankful for that. It's a story of the last great spiritual awakening in America called the Jesus Movement or the Jesus Revolution. And it's a book called Jesus Revolution, written with Ellen Vaughn, a prolific, outstanding writer that goes into the backdrop of the time, the culture, things that were happening historically, as well as the incredible move of God and how it actually came about. You know, it's been said the fame of revival spreads the flame of revival. So our hope was if we told a revival story through the book and then through the film, our prayer was that it would inspire another spiritual awakening. And we have seen revival-like things come as a result of people seeing this film. So we're praying that God will continue to use it. So if you haven't read the book, I want to send you a copy for your gift of any size. Whatever you send, we will respond and say thanks by rushing you your copy of the Jesus Revolution book. 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

0: You know that we've been looking at the greatness of the cross and through the wounds of Jesus, and there were seven wounds that we're focusing on. 2 weeks ago, we did the wounds of his scourging or his whipping. And of course, it was horrible and brutal, but we learned that all of suffering, when it's in the hands of God, produces something eternal. And what Jesus provided through his suffering and his whipping, as well as the other wounds, was healing. And so we learned that by his stripes, can we say it? By his stripes, we are healed. And so by Jesus' suffering, there is blessing and benefit that we all receive. And so we also learned in terms of the crown of thorns, and that Jesus became the curse for us. And so remember, we said that Jesus has broken the curse. So we all are living under the curse, not only of sin and of this world, but we often are cursed by others and curse ourselves. But when we come to the curse, we proclaim Jesus has broken. Can we say that? Jesus has broken the curse. And then we place that curse on the cross. And then instead of the curse, what do? We bless, okay? We bring the life and the power of Jesus, okay? This week, we see Jesus at the cross at Calvary where they begin to crucify him. And the first thing is we have the nails that were pierced into his hand. And today we look at his right hand. And we don't know, sometimes they would put it through the wrist, sometimes they would put it through the hand. Normally, they would not even use nails. They would use ropes, and they would tie people up and leave them there for a longer time because nails were expensive. But for the ones they especially wanted to give special torture, they would nail them as well. And so we have Jesus, and we're looking today at his right hand being nailed to the cross. And in Hebrew, when it says the word right, it is referring to authority and power. The right hand of God is the place of the highest honor and authority and power. And so in looking at the piercing of Jesus' right hand, we're looking at this theme all through the Bible of Jesus who came from the right hand of the Father and has returned to the place of authority. You can't get any closer to God than to be enthroned right beside the Heavenly Father at the place of power, authority, and honor, which the Bible calls the right hand of God. So we're going to be looking at this starting at John chapter 14. And notice how many times Jesus mentions his Father over and over again. When Jesus prayed, he talked about his Father and the cross. The first word he said is, Father, forgive them. The last word he said is, Father, into my hand I commit your spirit. And there is such this intimate, close relationship with the Father that you're going to see unveiled a bit today as we walk through these passages. John chapter 14. Do not let your hearts be troubled. Trust in God. Trust also in me. In my Father's house are many rooms. If it were not so, I would have told you. And I'm going there to prepare a place for you. And if I go and prepare a place for you, I will come back and I will take you to be with me, that you also may be where I am. You know the way to the place where I'm going. Now Thomas said to him, Lord, we don't know where you are going, so how can we know the way? Jesus answered together, I am the way and the truth and the life. No one comes to the Father except through me. If you really knew me, you would know my Father as well. From now on, you do know him and have seen him. Philip said, Lord, show us the Father and that will be enough for us. Jesus answered, don't you know me, Philip? Even after I've been among you such a long time, anyone who has seen me has seen the Father. How can you say, show us the Father? Don't you believe that I am in the Father and that the Father is in me? The words I say to you are not just my own. Rather, it is the Father living in me who is doing his work. Believe me when I say that I am in the Father and the Father is in me, or at least believe on the evidence of the miracles themselves. I tell you the truth. Anyone who has faith in me will do what I have been doing. He will do even greater things than these because I am going to the Father. And I will do whatever you ask in my name so that the Son may bring glory to the Father. You may ask me for anything in my name and I will do it. Praise be to God. So we're looking at Jesus in this intimate relationship with his heavenly Father. And he came from the Father in heaven, the right hand of the Father, and he came to earth. And so he left the place of power and authority. Now in Philippians chapter 2, many of you know or are familiar with this passage, and it talks about not only the mind of Jesus in leaving his place of authority and coming to earth, but he also talks about his heart and the heart of love that led him to do that and to demonstrate. So in Philippians chapter 2, we see this description of Jesus coming from the highest place and going to the lowest place. Okay, and that this is the attitude that now we are supposed to follow when we think of the right hand of the power of God. So in verse 1, it says we are to have, in verse 3, we are to do nothing out of selfish ambition or vain conceit, but in humility count others better than ourselves. Why did Christ go to the cross? Not for his benefit. He went to the cross for our benefit, that we might be saved. And that this attitude is to be ours, who even though he was in the very nature God, he did not hold on to that, but he made himself nothing, that's verse 7, taking the very nature of a servant, and he humbled himself. So we see God coming, the Lord Jesus coming, sent by the Father from the highest place, the right hand of God. And he came and he became a man and lived this life with all the ups and the downs and the bumps and the sin and the horror and the hardships. He came to live and walk this earth and bring the power of heaven here to earth. The kingdom of God is among you. But then more than that, he lowered himself to become a servant. And more than that, he lowered himself to be obedient even until he died. And even a death, a gruesome, horrible death, on a cross. And so you see this lowering. Do you get that? Lowering? Can we say lowering? And so Jesus, we see him, you can't be lowered unless you come from a position of authority. He started from the highest position and he voluntarily lowered himself to the lowest position, not only to death on a cross. In Ephesians 4, we have him descending even into the land of the dead. And so we have him descending all the way from the highest to the lowest. And then what does God do? He lifts him up from the lowest position and exalts him to the? I exalt thee. Right? That's what we're doing. Well, God the Father already exalted him and we are agreeing and lifting him up in our worship. And so there is this Christ coming from a place of power and then emptying himself and becoming nothing for our sakes, and then he is exalted back to the highest place. And so in verse 9, these famous words, therefore God exalted him to the highest place and gave him the name that is above every name, that at the name of Jesus, every knee shall and every tongue confess that Jesus Christ is Lord, to the glory of God the Father. Now, all this is wonderful as we see not only the highest place, but the greatest name above every name. What name do you pray with?
1: Jesus.
0: When you pray, you know, sometimes people just rush through the last part in Jesus' name. Amen. The most important part of your prayer is whose name you are praying it with, because that name is the authority that gives it power and gives effect in the world. And so some people just pray and they pray, oh, amen. Well, we don't, oh, no, the name is everything. And so in Jesus' name, we come and we have the power from the highest place that has now come and released into our lives. He went from the highest heights to the lowest depths. Now, if you were to rate yourself today between a 1 and a 10, are you down on the very bottom, on the stuff underneath your shoe, and you're wondering, am I going to make it through today? Am I even going to make it through tonight? You may be having issues in your life. You may be having burdens. You may be having things physically or emotionally or in relationships. And you can be right down there on the bottom. You say, Pastor, I'm a -5. I don't know where you are. Or maybe you're having a great day. Hey, I'm an 8. I'm a 9. I'm a 10. I'm just having a blast of a day. Jesus came from the highest to the very lowest, it says in Ephesians 4, in order that he may fill all things up with himself in the universe. So if you're in the lowest of the low, Jesus wants to come and fill you up and lift you up. If you're at the highest of the high, pray God. He wants to lift you up even higher in his name in order to take the joys and the blessings to bring glory to God. So no matter where you are, the fact that Jesus descended to the lowest of the lows and then ascended again means that he can meet you wherever you are today. And he can come and he can bring his blessing and his life to us. That's good news. Amen? Okay, so we see the right hand of the authority and honor, the place of power of our Lord, and Jesus coming from there, lowering himself and being exalted again. Then we also see that in Jesus and his right hand and his crucifixion, we have the greatest gift of access to the Father. So at the right hand of the Father, it's the place of honor. You can't get any closer to God's heart than his most privileged spot. And now Jesus, from that privileged spot, opens up and gives us the same access to God. You've got to get this. At the very beginning in Genesis 3, Adam and Eve, they sin. And what happens? Okay, when they sin, they are pushed out of the garden. The ground is cursed, okay? And that's why we have all the thorns, and we talked about that in the curse last week. And we place the curse on the cross, all right? And then we bless in response. But they were kicked out of the garden. And what happened to keep them from going back in again? What happened? There was an angel, a seraphim, a fiery angel who had a sword of fire that would go back and forth to keep anyone from going back into the garden. There was the barrier. God placed it. And he placed a barrier to keep us from going back into the garden. Hey, before that, Adam and Eve, they walked with God, they talked with him, they walked in the cool of the day in the garden, they conversed. It was very, very personal, relational. And then, bam, you have a flaming sword and division and a barrier. Now, the same thing in the temple of God. In the temple, when God brought the ark that symbolized his presence, there was a huge barrier put up to keep all of us out in the lanai. Do your sacrifices out in the lanai. Only the chosen priests, they could come a little step closer. But then you have this barrier. It was 60 feet tall. The ceiling is 27 feet, the peak. It was 60 feet tall, more than twice as tall as this. It was 30 feet wide. Now, I need a volunteer. I need someone who's really strong. Someone who's strong. Caden, can I have you? Come on up, buddy. He's my friend. Okay? I need someone who's strong. And this curtain, it was torn. So we are going to have our phone book ripping competition, only it's not that, it's going to be a curtain. And so Caden, thanks for helping. Can you rip that for me? Okay? All right. Now Caden can do that, right? All right, you can clap. It's like, whoa, not done. We're just getting warmed up here, Caden. Okay, so now, Caden, can you rip this? You know what, Josephus, thank you, Caden. Can we thank him? Okay, Josephus said, you see, the curtain was this thick, all right? This was how thick the curtain was. 4 inches thick. Josephus said, he was a Jewish historian, he said, if you put a team of horses on one side and a team of horses on the other and you touch it, they couldn't rip the curtain. The barrier was so thick between man and God. God was making a very big point. What happened on the cross? You have on the cross in Matthew 27 a miracle of Jesus crying out with a loud voice. That's your first miracle. Then you have earthquakes and you have rocks splitting open and you have the dead rising from graves and walking around. Something new was happening, but God, in this incredible demonstration, he rips the temple veil from top to bottom. Talk about judging their worship in the temple. Talk about removing the barrier so that now what was forbidden is fully open. I am the way and the truth and the nobody gets to the Father but through me. Now Jesus becomes the way of access to the Father. The curtain was torn from top to bottom. And so we have Jesus who came from heaven, came, went to the lowest of the lows, was exalted back to heaven in order that now we can have access in the same way that Jesus does. Now that is blows your mind to our Heavenly Father. I'm going to give you another passage. When we think of the right hand of God, I always think of John chapter 10. Because in John chapter 10, it's about Jesus being the good shepherd. And you know, sheep get really nervous and frightened. And maybe you're really frightened today, or maybe you've got fears or anxieties in your life. And sheep are like that. And Jesus said, I am, in verse 27 of John chapter 10, he says, I am the good shepherd. And he said, my shepherd listened. Can we say listen? They listen to my voice. I know them. And they follow me. And then I give them eternal life. Our job is to listen and to follow. Jesus knows us. He gives us eternal life. We can't do that on our own. But then he says this. He says, they shall never perish and no one can snatch them out of my hand. That amazing picture of Jesus with the nail pierced through. You know, this is the old weightlifting shirt. One of our guys gave it to us, and he's in our gym, and we used to wear these back. And it says, his pain, your gain. Remember, his suffering brings us benefit. And on the other side of this shirt, there's a picture of Jesus with his hands on him. There's a cross on his back and blood streaming from him. And it's a weightlifting shirt. And it says, you try to bench press this. The weight of the sin of the world. And so Jesus, in his crucifixion, gives us access to the Father. But more than that, we are in the Father's hand. Because after Jesus said, no one can snatch them from my hand, in verse 28, he says, I give them eternal life, they shall never perish, no one can snatch them out of my hand. My Father, who has given them to me, he's greater than all, and no one can snatch them out of my Father's hand. I and the Father are one. You have this greatest gift of access to the Heavenly Father. You come to Jesus not just so you won't go to hell, not just so you won't be judged, not just so all of the stuff of Satan and the control of the demonic over your life can be broken, and all of the pain and the hardship can be healed. No, you come to Christ because you will have access to the Father. And so Jesus calls us here to absolute security. If you are in the Father's hand, no one, can we say no one?
1: No one.
0: No one can snatch you out of Jesus' hand. And he said, just in case you don't believe that, no one can snatch him out of my Father's hand. He holds the universe. Nobody has that power. But not only are we secure in the Father's hand, we are in the Father's heart. You know, in Isaiah 49, it talks about, see, I have engraved you in the palms of my hand. And whenever I think of the nails going through Jesus' hands, I think of Isaiah 49. And he's talking about Jerusalem and his people in a corporate way. And then in the New Testament, what is applied there is applied to the Lord's bride in Zion. And that you and I are carved on the hand of the Lord, and it's ever before him. And so we're not only safe in his hand, but we are in the Father's heart and his love and glory. And I put John 17 there, which is Jesus' high priestly prayer. At the end of this, like always, Jesus is praying to his Father and talking intimately to his Father. We get to listen in. At the very end of this prayer, he says, righteous Father, verse 25, though the world does not know you, I know you, and they know that you have sent me, and I've made you known to them, or I've made your name known to them, and I will continue to make you known in order that the love, can we say love?
1: Love.
0: Okay, the same love that the Father had for the Son, the same love that God the Father had for Jesus, that the love you have for me may now be in them. We are in the Lord's heart so much so that Jesus went to the cross, so our Heavenly Father, the love that he had for Jesus, is now going to be the love that he places in our hearts. Amazing gift of an access, not just externally to the Lord, but to his very heart and the love that emanates from him. We are in the Father's heart, we are in his hands, but more than that, we are seated with Christ in heavenly realms. Someday, maybe in glory, after a couple of gazillion years, I'll figure this one out. But here we have in Ephesians chapter 2, a description of life before we trust in Christ and before Christ's work on the cross, and then a description after. Before, it talks about us being dead in our trespasses and sins and being following the ways of this world and the kingdom of the darkness and the air. That's the spirit, that's the devil. Then it says in verse 4, but because of his great love for us, God, who's rich in mercy, made us alive with Christ. Amen? Even when we were dead in our transgressions, it's by grace you have been saved. And God, this is the kicker, he raised us up with Christ and seated us with him, where? In the heavenly realms in Christ Jesus. It's one thing to say, yeah, we're going to be in a better place. We're going to be in heaven with the Lord. It's another thing to say we will be seated in the heavenly realms with Jesus. Where is Jesus seated? The right hand of the Father. So much does God love you. And such closeness and relationship he wants. You're going to be seated. But it's not just we'll be seated. We are seated now in the heavenly places. Now you say, Pastor, you're really blowing my mind, and yes, I'm blowing my mind too. But it talks about right now, because what Christ accomplished on the cross is true for now, and it has effect for eternity.
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0: Face to Face with Pastor Jonathan Steeper is sponsored by Kalihi Union Church. 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
10: What you need to understand is that God is saying, someone else will lift up this man's honor. 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It is the great reminder that we are made right before God. 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
11: 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We see in this passage that while this life will fade away, there are some things that will remain forever. 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And while you're there, look for Pastor Brian's book, The Multi-Generational Church Crisis. 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
10: I want to ask if you would look with me in Psalm 112 this morning as we think of God's work among His people. This Sunday, I'm starting a Summer Psalms series, a way in which we think about spiritual fitness for God's purpose. Now, you know that summer is often a time for many people to be getting physically fit, right? You got to fit into that wedding dress. You got to get ready for that last foray onto the sports field for one more moment of glory, right? Or fit into whatever form of spandex you have to fit into. And so, you know, we go to the gym and we work and we hear the music, you know, that supposedly goes with the beat to get us to exercise and hopefully get physically fit. Well, you recognize the music of Scripture is the Psalms, right? That's Scripture's playlist. As God is getting His people fit to glorify Him. As I told my wife Kathy that we would be working through the Psalms this summer, and I trust even in future summers, she said, you know, I so love the Psalms because in the Psalms, people say things that you wouldn't think you could say unless it were in the Bible. Do you know why that's the case? Because almost all of the Bible is God declaring to us who He is and what we should do as a consequence. But the Psalms are more frequently the heart's response to the truth of God. And sometimes the heart's response is questioning. And sometimes it's even anger. And sometimes it's thanksgiving. And sometimes it's the ask for help. Over and over again, the Psalms are saying what we wish we could say if we could. And the Psalms say, not only can you ask that, God's people have. He lets them so He can show His great grace even to the people who respond in these ways. Let's see how the psalmist talks to us that we might respond to God. Let's stand and I will read Psalm 112 because it lets our hearts respond to the great grace of God. Psalm 112, the psalmist says, "Praise the Lord. Blessed is the man who fears the Lord, who greatly delights in His commandments. His offspring will be mighty in the land. The generation of the upright will be blessed. Wealth and riches are in his house. And his righteousness endures forever. Light dawns in the darkness for the upright. He is gracious, merciful, and righteous. It is well with the man who deals generously and lends, who conducts his affairs with justice. For the righteous will never be moved. He will be remembered forever. He is not afraid of bad news. His heart is firm, trusting in the Lord. His heart is steady. He will not be afraid until he looks in triumph on his adversaries. He has distributed freely. He has given to the poor. His righteousness endures forever. His horn is exalted in honor. The wicked man sees it and is angry. He gnashes his teeth and melts away. The desire of the wicked will perish." Let's pray together. Heavenly Father, we thank you that we can address you that way, that you have shown the perfection of your fathering in providing for your children what they most need, a way into your arms. And the way you did that is through the Lord Jesus Christ. And we pray that even this day, as we consider what it means to be fathered by you, that you would so work in our hearts that we would be led away from self and to the Savior and understand how great is your heart toward us in providing Him. We pray In Jesus' name, amen. Please be seated. Some years ago, I had the opportunity to participate in the funeral service of a well-known Christian. His name was Stu Perrin. He was a pastor. And the one who was delivering the eulogy, the funeral sermon, was his son, who is also a pastor. And the son gave a little of the life history of his father. His father, growing up in the upper Midwest, had been raised by parents at the time that some of the influenza epidemics were crossing this country. And when he was still a boy, Stu lost both his mother and his father to an influenza epidemic. So he was raised by his grandmother. But not too many years after his grandmother took over his upbringing, she too contracted a terminal illness. He was going to lose her too. And as he was losing this grandmother, at some point she called him to her bedside. And she said, "My child, I do not have things of this world to give you, but this word of God I share with you. Do not fear. I am with you. Do not be afraid. I am your God, declares the Lord. I will uphold you by my righteous right hand, declares the Lord." The words of Isaiah 41:10. And she passed on to the child the message of faith. Now, as Stu's son was preaching the funeral sermon and told that account of how that grandmother had passed to her grandson the message of faith, not only did that particular son recite the story, but his brother, another pastor, nodded his head. He knew the story. And their spouses nodded their heads. They had heard the story. And their children nodded their heads. They knew the story. Now just think of that. A grandmother had passed to her son's son the testimony of faith. And that son had passed to his sons the testimony of faith. And now their children knew that same testimony. Five generations knew the testimony of faith from that faithful grandmother. Listen, her goods, and in many ways her memory had passed away long ago, but the testimony of faith had been maintained in that family. The generations of the upright were blessed. I don't know how many things you think you can do in this life that will last five generations. Not many. But God's promise is greater. He is promising that when we are faithful, that He will use that to touch life upon life upon life, so that ultimately in the annals of heaven, what will happen is the righteousness that we are establishing will endure forever. We do it not only because the righteousness endures. There's actually something even better said. It occurs halfway through the psalm at the end of verse 6. Now again, describing the righteous man, verse 6 says, "The righteous will never be moved. He will be remembered forever." Not just the righteous action, but it says the righteous person will be remembered forever. Again, it sounds impossible. I mean, you and I have walked in the graveyards where the names are carved in stone, and even now we have trouble reading them because the names are being erased by the weather of the world. How can it possibly be that the person would be remembered forever? I mean, I know you can trace a long way back on Ancestry.com, but you can't go all the way back. There are many names you will never know and will not be remembered by anyone in this generation. And yet it is so precious to us that God is saying, "I remember you. The world may forget, but I will remember those who stand for righteousness in this world." I so much want that, because I ultimately do not want to be remembered for my accomplishments, for what I do. Listen, I don't know what you've accomplished in life, even if you've accomplished a great deal. I will tell you, if you are truly honest, you will confess that if you have accomplished a great deal, it's because the right things happened at the right time by the grace of God. You have known smarter people who have not done as well. And you have known better people who have suffered more. If you have been blessed, it is by the grace of God. Ultimately, I don't want to stand before God and be remembered for what I have done. And time after time, God is reminding us of the ephemeral nature of our own works so that we will recognize how blessed it is that He remembers us. Some of you may know the verse Malachi 3:16, not John 3:16, but Malachi 3:16. In that particular verse, it describes the host of heaven speaking to one another. And God listens in. And then at some point, there is taken out what is called the scroll of remembrance, whereupon are written the names of those who fear and

0: 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It may seem hard for younger Christians to believe, but people over 50 were raised during an era when 90% of Americans identified as Christian. These older believers were once part of a majority group that understood the mission of the church was to take control of our culture, to halt its evils. At the same time, Christians under 50 have lived their entire lives perceiving themselves as a minority that needs to make credible their faith to a secular, pluralistic culture. These distinct experiences and perceptions have a profound impact on the priorities different generations have for church ministry. It's no wonder that younger and older believers don't always see eye to eye. In his new book, The Multigenerational Church Crisis, Dr. Brian Chappell asks the question, what could be accomplished in the name of Christ if we could better understand each other? 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And now, more from Brian Chappell on today's Unlimited Grace.
1: You can be forgotten by your company. You can be forgotten by your family. You can be forgotten by your country. You can be forgotten by your church. And God says, I remember you. God does not forget. And our knowledge of what is precious to Him is held in His heart, including us, makes us willing to live for Him when the world says it is foolish. It's hard for me at times, I must tell you, to visit my own father these days. I mean, all my life, my father has been one of the smartest, most generous, gregarious, fun people to be around that I have ever known. And now when I see my father, as I did a couple of weeks ago, where the heart disease and the kidney disease and the more recent stroke have taken energy out of him, and at times even the ability to remember his children's name, I grieve for that and rejoice that God knows him. And more than that, right now, I remember what's been precious about him. I remember during the older years of my high school years how my family was really struggling. And my dad got this great opportunity for a promotion in Kansas City where he could move and make better income and have more prestige in his title. And he turned it down. Dad, why are you doing that? Because our family needs stability more than it needs income right now, he said. So we're staying here. He gave up what was best for him. One day I'll forget that too. As much as I treasure that knowledge of my father sacrificing for his family, I will one day forget. God will not forget. It makes us willing to do whatever we need to do. It is why, as the psalmist describes the righteous man, the one who truly understands, he is the fulfillment of the purposes of God, that he is, at the end of verse 4, willing to be gracious and merciful. Why, in verse 5, he deals generously and lends. The world may say that's foolish, that's wrong, but he says, these resources are from God. I'm going to make them count for the purposes of God, and God will remember, even if the world does not. Verse 9, he gives to the poor. Because the poor can give back? No. Because it's an eternal act that God will remember as much as he remembers the man who lives in righteousness for the purposes of God. It's a blessing to know that the world may disdain it or forget.

0: at it and God remembers. Not just the act, but the person himself. But now we have a problem. If I think about the actions of my life, I must tell you that they are not always righteous, and my guess is you will think the same about yourself. So if the reason that God remembers things is because the act is righteous or the person is righteous, we're all in trouble. And so one more thing is said in this passage that is so beautiful and dear to us. It's two-thirds of the way through the passage. It's at the end of verse 9. God again is describing through the psalmist, the righteous man. And it says again of him in the middle of verse 9, his righteousness endures forever. Now we've heard that before. That's not new. But then this phrase follows. His horn is exalted in honor. Now that is strange wording to us. And it will say down in the footnotes of some of your Bibles that the horn is a person's dignity, their significance, or their life's honor. What you need to understand is that God is saying someone else will lift up this man's honor. He is being rescued by another. His horn, his dignity, his life's honor is being lifted up. He's not doing it. Someone else is doing it. It is the great reminder that we are made right before God. We are remembered and our righteousness maintained, not by the work of our hands, but by the goodness of God who rescues us from our own unrighteousness. It's incredible how way back in the Old Testament in this psalm that the grace of God in gospel form is being unfolded. So that as you read Psalm 112 and you read just about righteousness, you can kind of pump up your suspenders and say, well, good, I'm going to be remembered, unless you know there's not cause for that. In which case, this psalm is terribly depressing. It's only the righteous that will be remembered, and I might not meet that qualification. And then you need to remember that while I read to you Psalm 112 by itself, no good Hebrew would do that. It is a tandem psalm. It is meant to be read with another. That is Psalm 111, the psalm that precedes it. All of Psalm 112 is about the blessings to the righteous man. All of Psalm 111 is about the honor of a righteous God. What does the psalmist say about God in Psalm 111? Just verse 3 might help you. Psalm 111 and verse 3. Full of splendor and majesty is his work, and his righteousness endures forever. He has caused his wonderful works to be remembered. The Lord is gracious and merciful. The words his righteousness endures forever that were applied to the righteous man came out of Psalm 111 describing the righteous God. It actually happens 10 times between the two psalms that some attribute of God is described as being applied to the righteous man. It's not just a holy rescue. There has been a holy transfer. As God in his grace takes the attributes that are his own and he applies them to the righteous man. It's what we learn about more fully in the New Testament. God made him who knew no sin to be sin for us, so that in him we might become what? The righteousness of God. Because I earned it? Because I deserve it? No. But because God in his grace has said, I will provide for a people who cannot provide for themselves. And what God is doing to his people, to fathers and to mothers and uncles and aunts, and we who live in faith before the others, is saying, you need my grace. I will preserve your righteousness. You need my strength to do that. And when you have not lived the righteousness you know you should, you need my forgiveness, so that my righteousness becomes your own. And when you know that he has picked you up again and brushed you off again and called you his own again, you know what you want to do? You want to live for him and produce the righteousness that endures forever by his great blessing and grace. Roy Atwood describes the end of his father's life when he began to understand his lack of self-sufficiency. Atwood writes this: in his state of almost complete physical and spiritual dependency, God turned my father to Jesus Christ and his sufficiency. We will not soon forget how dramatic and obvious was the change in his life. Listen to the holy transfer. His anger was replaced by joy. His bitterness by tenderness. His hardness by a gentleness of spirit. His final years as a faithful Christian man, husband, father, grandfather, were his finest. But even these will fade with time in our memory. So what will be my father's legacy? My father's legacy to his children's children will be that God's grace and covenant faithfulness were sufficient even for a man whose face and voice have faded from our memories. Because Christ's person and work that came to life in that person will endure forever. This is the promise of God. As we bring that reality of the righteousness of God into our families, despite our weaknesses, our sin, our frailty, that God begins to show his faithfulness in such a way that as we respond with love for him in faithfulness to him, God makes that righteousness endure forever. It is the promise of his grace and the wonder of the gospel that he uses people like us, fathers like us, to make his righteousness endure forever. So we live for him. What a blessing, what a joy, what a privilege, what a promise that living for him endures forever.
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5: 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This message is courtesy of the United States Air Force.
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2: 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Welcome to Living Waters, the radio ministry of God's Life Christian Church that offers the refreshing truth of God's Word, where scriptures are taught without apology or compromise. Join your host, Bishop Bethia, as he shares inspired messages from the Holy Spirit that are not only deeply rooted in biblical truth, but also simple, straightforward, and relatable to your everyday life.

0: Today we begin this teaching with a profound question. What does reverence to God look like? To reverence God is like a fruit tree that produces the fruit of holy living. A tree is known by the fruit it bears, and in the same way, reverence to God is shown in the life of the believer through the actions, attitudes, and choices that is deliberately made to reflect God's holiness. The fruit of reverence includes honoring God, having a reverential fear of God, respecting God, and treating Him as holy. This kind of reverence is not merely a feeling, but a way of life. It shapes how we worship, how we speak, how we obey, and how we live before God and others. A holy life will bear the fruit of reverence. Join Bishop Bethea for the conclusion of this teaching on Holy Living Shows Reverence to God, Part 2.
1: That you don't just choose how you're going to show a child God. You have to show them God across the board. You got to show them that God is a healer. Come on. He's a discipliner. Yes. Amen. Yes. He loves. Yes. Amen. And so if you want a child, amen, to grow up right, then you're going to have to show them a complete package using the Word of God and the Holy Spirit. Somebody say hallelujah.
2: Hallelujah.
1: Hallelujah. So he grew up. It was so funny. He had such reverence towards my wife and I. I don't know what his parents was doing, but he used to call my wife Pastor Melrose, not Pastor Melrose, Pastor Melrose. And I don't know what they were doing. And the parents told them, they said, you know, we were doing something, and his name was Jeremiah. He said, Jeremiah said, I'm going to tell Pastor Melrose. Wait a minute, we're your parents. How are you going to tell somebody on your parents? But the level of reverence that he had for us, that's the only reason that child made that statement. Because he had reverence for us. To even his parents, he was like, I'm going to tell Pastor Melrose. He didn't even say me. He was like, listen, I'm going to go to the top. I'm going to go to her because she's going to get you. Amen. And so let me finish up here. Amen. Glory to God. I believe that something that you heard thus far is getting you thinking. If nothing else that you heard is that Holy Spirit, if you're a born-again believer, Holy Spirit is in there to fix whatever. To fix what? Our thinking. To fix our thoughts. To fix our response. And most of all, to fix our reverence to God. Because a lot of Christians don't even know what that is. Reverence is just not something that you and God, it's displayed, it's a light, it's lived out. How you treat people, reverence God. Amen. How you love people, reverence God. Amen? Amen. Everybody quiet now. Hallelujah. I can finish. Amen. Amen? Amen? How many of you praying for me right now? Please. Please. Keep praying. Hallelujah. Let me just give you a few signs of reverence. True reverence begins with a humble heart. First of all, you and I must humble ourselves before God. Isaiah says, thus said the Lord, that he said, the heavens is my throne and the earth is my footstool. It says, where is the house that ye built unto me? And where is the place of my rest? This is Isaiah 66, 1 and 2, for those of you that want to read it later. For all those things my eyes had, my hands made, and all those things have been, says the Lord. But to this man will I look, even to him that is poor and of a contrite spirit and trembles at my word. Let me just share this with you. Thank you, Holy Spirit. When they was writing the New King James Version back in 1611, whenever they wrote it, every time they would get to God, a Lord, they would change their feather. Every time they would get to God, a Lord, they would throw away that feather and get a new one to write God, a right Lord. They had such a reverence to God's word. They tremble at God's word. So when I look at that, when I look at the, they was just writing the word, just transcribing the word. But every time they got to God, they threw that pen away, that feather, and got a new feather and wrote God. Every time they got the Lord, when they throw that thing away. Every time they got to God Almighty or anything like that, anytime they got to anything that reverenced God, they threw that pen away, or that feather away, and wrote with a brand new one. Are you understand what I'm saying? So this is why it says, He says, I will look on him that trembles at my word. When you're reading the word of God, this is what I always do. Lord, I'm about to read your word. I don't want my reading your word to compete with nothing. So Lord, I thank you that the phone is not going to ring. Hallelujah. I thank you I won't have to go to the bathroom. Come on. Y'all know the minute you start really trying to get into God's word, everything become an emergency. Are you understand what I'm saying? But Lord, I want to treasure this word. I share with some pastors how they handle the word of God and the things of God. And I always say that, listen, first of all, you're behind a sacred desk. First of all, you're talking about a sacred God. You're behind a sacred desk. You have a sacred word. What attitude do you have while you're standing there? What attitude do you have? You're behind a sacred desk. You know, the pulpit is supposed to be a sacred desk. The word of God is supposed to be a sacred word. How do we handle that? Because you see, some people can come up all casual and do things with God's word. And hallelujah. Y'all pray for me. Because I know that people are blessed when people reverence God. Hallelujah. So one of the signs, as I said, is a humble heart. Amen. A person who reverence God does not argue with his word. They submit to it. They do not place their own desires above God's truth. They say, speak, Lord, for your servant is listening. Amen. So what do I mean by that? Well, a reverent person is teachable. A person who reverence God, they are quick to repent. A person who reverence God, they do not defend sin. When they are wrong, and they don't have a problem, said, I missed the mark. Are you understand what I'm saying? A person reverencing God, they bow before God in humility. How many of you come before God with a sense of entitlement? You got to come before God with a sense of humility. You know, not saying, well, Lord, if thy will. No, Holy Spirit, what is God's will? Are you understand what I'm saying? What is God's will? We don't come before God as if we he's our best buddy. Like, you, Lord, you my best friend. You my best buddy. You know, I need you to do this for me. Nah. No. Hallelujah. Amen. Hallelujah. Another thing is, reverence will also show its obedience for God. Reverence is not only about what we say in worship. We can say, Lord, I love you. Lord, I love you. Lord, you're holy. Lord, I praise you. And then next thing you know, we are still in the presence of the Lord, but we are joking and laughing. You know, that didn't mean nothing. All of that I said before then don't mean nothing. Are you understand what I'm saying? You know, worship going on and somebody come in. You start worshiping God to greet them. You know what you just did? Whatever you were doing before that don't count. Are you understand what I'm saying? I'm just trying to give you the reality of it, because we have been in churches so long to where reverence to God in the sanctuary is not a foregone, it's not what happens. You got to understand, once this service is called to order, no more greeting except for the greeter. Listen to me. I want you to get the full experience. Why you even waste your time and come if you're not going to come and get everything God wants you to get? And until I understand that now is worship, everything that happens from the call to service, when we start the service, everything after that is supposed to be in some form of worship. Are you following what I'm saying? These conversations, I see people having conversations and I'm just like, Lord, forgive them. They know not what they do. They don't know what worship is. Holy Spirit, when they call you and ask you what worship is, when they call on you, Lord, show them what worship is. There has to be a time where God competes with nothing and nobody. Nothing and nobody. Listen what I'm saying. Nothing and nobody. That is true reverence, saints. That is true reverence. If he has to compete in a time and space that's supposed to be a worship service, then we're not worshiping you.
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1: It's just real simple. And I know you're saying, man, you know, I thought you said you was closing. I thought you said you was finished. I am finishing. This is the summary of it all. Amen. This is a summary of it all. Are you worshiping God or are you just at a gathering? Because see, at a gathering, everything can distract us. But when I'm worshiping God, when I reverence Him, and I'm like, okay, Holy Spirit, help me. Help me. Help me. Hallelujah. You know why I come out late? I'll come out whenever worship is almost finished. I'm trying not to come out into the sanctuary and get into any type of distractions, not for me, but for you. Because the service has already started. I don't need to come out shaking nobody's hand. Oh, you understand what I'm saying? What do I do? I just took your mind off. Okay. Okay. The Bible said, grieve not the Holy Spirit. Don't grieve the Holy Ghost. This is worship. So for this little set amount of time, I think the worship team is about an half an hour, and I think the message is about another half hour, 40 minutes. Can God get you, all you, and nothing but you? Can He get that? Now, I'm not saying it's going to happen just like that. But now that you're mindful of it, Holy Spirit can help you make the switch. Hallelujah. He can help you make the switch just like that. It can happen just like just like that. Hallelujah. But if we don't know, the Bible said to them to know to do good and do it not, it is sin. If you don't know what you're supposed to do, then God don't hold that against you. Now, from this service on, from what you just heard, God expects something from you and I with the help of Holy Spirit. Are you with me? Hallelujah. Amen. Like I said, I got 9 things about signs of Holy Spirit, but we are going to end, hallelujah, with that, because that, what I just shared, was my summary. Amen. That was my summary. But just remember this. Even in your personal devotion, don't let nothing distract you when you're having your personal devotion. When you're having your personal prayer time, don't allow nothing to distract you. As a matter of fact, give Holy Spirit a heads up. And it's like, I don't want nothing to disturb me. When you come and you come into the service, you just like, Holy Spirit, I don't want nothing to disturb me. You know, and I know it kind of can, because we're not in a building, it's not as easy to switch to a mind of worship like it should be, you know. But we had it where, listen, you couldn't bring water in the sanctuary. You couldn't even bring nothing in the sanctuary. This is you going into God's house. If God can't keep you for an hour and a half, then you don't need to go in there. No, I'm being honest. If God can't keep me, you don't never see me with no water up here. If God can't keep me for an hour, then I don't need to serve Him. Are you understand what I'm saying? There has to be time, saints, where God has to be God, period. And when He is, I will assure you this. You will be like, Lord, didn't know I could do that like that, but Lord, I thank You that You helped me to do it. Hallelujah. Hallelujah. Amen, amen. Let me close here. Be closing. For real. Hallelujah. Amen, amen, amen. So let us not be content with an outward appearance of being a Christian alone. It should play a role, and it should be important that we present ourselves to the Lord in a particular way, and we bless God for that. Don't worry about the papers. Amen. And we bless God for that. Hallelujah. However, we want to allow Holy Spirit to show us how to present ourselves. Amen. Amen. To God as well. And then how to present ourselves to people so that they can see the reverence to God. So in Bible study, I will go through my list. Amen. Hallelujah. On Tuesday. However, I believe that Holy Spirit decided what he wanted to do today. And so I thank God that I'm not the preacher. I'm just the conduit that he uses. How many of you feel like you got everything you need to please God? Man, I thought I was preaching today. How many of you believe you got everything you need to please God? What do you need to please God? Thank you, Jesus. Thank you, Jesus. Thank you, Jesus. Thank you, Jesus. Now, with that answer, how many of you believe you got everything you need to please God? Now, the only way you don't have everything you need to please him, you're not born again. But if you're born again, Holy Spirit is living in you, you got everything you need. Only thing is, I just got to acknowledge that I got the one that is going to help me to do all God wants me to do in me. Hallelujah. You know, how many of you have had people do some things and you were scratching your head like, how could they do that? They did something to you that you didn't like. It was like, you know, well, how could they do such a thing like that? You know, how could they do that? And I've learned, my pastor told me something about 2 weeks after I started going to church, because I was his driver. And he said, son, if you don't learn nothing else, learn people. And he was like, just learn people. And I was trying to figure out, what in the world is he talking about? So I began to pray about that. I said, Lord, what does he mean by I need to learn people? And this is how Holy Spirit says, people can cause you to serve God more, and people can cause you to sin. When you know people and they do things, instead of you sinning, you'll be like, I know they was capable. And you keep on going with your life. And you don't even skip a beat. You don't even skip a beat. I know that they're capable. You keep on going. So you can forgive them. Lord, they don't know what they're doing. Why should I be trapped in being upset and they don't even know I'm upset? I understand what I'm saying? And so once I've done that, so this is why I say there ain't nothing you can do to get me upset. Nothing. When I say nothing, I mean nothing, because I've learned that people are capable of doing anything. When I say anything, I mean anything. People are capable of saying anything with no thoughts about it, no consideration of how the hearer gonna feel when it's said, they don't care. So because I know that, when people say something that I should get upset about, I just be like, yeah, that's just them. But how do I do that? Somebody tell me how I do that. With Holy Spirit. So this is how you can adjust, how you can keep going. The Bible said, no, let no man steal your joy. Holy Spirit will make sure, if you allow it to, nobody can steal your joy. And then you're saying, I still have joy. I still have joy. After all I've been through, I said, I still have joy. Hallelujah. Hallelujah. How many of you know that? Sing that with me. I still have joy. Yes. I still have joy. After all I've been through, I said I still have joy. Amen, amen, amen. Reverence to God. Do your own study on it. We're going to get the message out from last week. It's a little bit more detail, but do your own study on it, because without reverencing God, there can be no holy life. We got to reverence God. God bless everyone. I pray, amen, hallelujah, that something that was shared today will cause you to think about you and God. Not think about what I said. Don't think about what I said, but think about what God said through me. Because you got to remember, once it goes out of my mouth, it's between you and God. Hallelujah. It's now between who? Hallelujah. Hallelujah. So just remember that no matter what happened, you still have what? Hallelujah. And do not be afraid. Do not be afraid to obey Holy Spirit. Even if it doesn't feel good. Are you understand what I'm saying? Sometimes Holy Spirit will cause you to say something to people. Do you know how challenging it is for me to share some of the things that I shared with you today? You know how challenging it is? Because I know some of you are going to be saying, he's talking about me. I know that already. He's picking on me. He's this on me. Why can't it be that the Lord loved me enough to show me where I need help? Remember now, I don't step on no toes. I give you steps to step up on. Somebody say hallelujah. Amen. Amen. So don't worry. Don't worry. If the word found you, if the word found you, say, Lord, you found me. Lord, you found me. Lord, you found me. Now, Holy Spirit, help me out of this. Amen. Hallelujah. So say, Lord, you found me.
3: Lord, you found me.
1: Holy Spirit,
3: show me
1: how to go forward. Hallelujah. Amen. Remember now, we're not living in the past. We're living in the present. And the present said that God is a very present help in what? In the time of trouble. He's right there. So if he shows me something, he's also giving me Holy Spirit for me to fix it. So I don't have to worry about it. Amen. Amen. Hallelujah. Hallelujah.
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13: So the question is this. Are you a true, genuine follower of Jesus Christ? Not if you're living in sin, not if you're living in disobedience to God, not if you're living in rebellion, not if you've made your own plans, doing your own thing, gratifying your own flesh, satisfying your own needs. Following Jesus is having received Him as my Savior. I walk with Him, follow Him by believing what He says to me and obeying the promptings of the Holy Spirit.
14: Most of us are familiar with the children's game, Follow the Leader. That simple game actually provides a glimpse into the Christian life. 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
13: Would you declare yourself to be a follower of the Lord Jesus Christ? And if you would, how would you define what following Jesus means when he's no longer here physically? You cannot see him. You cannot touch him. You cannot hear him speak audibly. All of our life, most of us have heard that phrase, following Jesus. But I wonder how many of us really and truly know what it means to follow Christ. Now, there are a lot of people who think they're following Jesus when in essence what they're doing is they're simply deciding the kind of lifestyle they want to live, and they want to make sure that there's nothing immoral or dishonest in it. And once they've made the decision, it looks good, then their idea of following Jesus is to ask God to bless what they have already decided they want to do. That's not following Jesus. So what does it mean to follow Christ? What did it cost you to turn your life over to him? What real difference has it made in your life since you started following Jesus Christ? And my friend, are you serious about following Jesus, or is your idea going to church and reading the Bible when the pastor reads it and giving some money and saying some prayers, especially in trouble? Or are you deadly serious about following Jesus Christ? Well, that's the title of this message, and I want to answer some very important questions about that. So if you'll turn to Matthew chapter 4, and I want us to read a very familiar passage about this whole idea of what it means to follow the Lord Jesus Christ. Jesus has been baptized. He went to the wilderness. He's been tempted. Now he's come back from the wilderness. And the theme of his message is, repent, for the kingdom of heaven is at hand. And then beginning in verse 18 of Matthew chapter 4. And walking by the Sea of Galilee, he saw two brothers, Simon, who was called Peter, and Andrew, his brother, casting a net into the sea, for they were fishermen. And he said to them, follow me, and I will make you fishers of men. And they immediately left the nets and followed him. And going on from there, he saw two other brothers, James, the son of Zebedee, and John, his brother, in the boat with Zebedee, their father, mending their nets. And he called them. And they immediately left the boat and their father and followed him. What does it mean to be a follower of Jesus Christ? Well, first of all, I want us to talk about the reality of this. How are you and I to be followers of Christ when we cannot see him or audibly hear him speak? Well, before the Lord Jesus Christ left his apostles, you recall in the upper room in the 16th chapter of John, turn there if you will for a moment, that he said to his apostles, I'm going away. He says, in fact, it's absolutely essential for you that I go away. But if I go, I'm going to do something that will compensate for my leaving. And this is what he said. He said, I tell you the truth in verse 7. I tell you the truth, it is to your advantage that I go away. For if I do not go away, the Helper, the Holy Spirit, shall not come to you. But if I go, I will send him to you. Then he says, here's the reason, to convict the world of righteousness, sin, and judgment. Verse 12. I have many more things to say to you, but you cannot bear them now. That is, you won't understand them at this point. But when he, the Spirit of truth, comes, he will guide you into all the truth. For he will not speak of himself or on his own initiative, but whatever he hears, he will speak. He will disclose to you what is to come. He shall glorify me. Now, the Lord Jesus Christ knew that the next day is going to be crucified. He knew that they were going to be upset, discouraged, disillusioned, want to quit and go back to fishing. They've been following him for 3 years, and now he's leaving them. How can we continue to follow someone we cannot see, we cannot touch, we cannot feel, we cannot hear his audible voice? How are we to keep on doing what we've been doing? Peter, James, John, and Andrew, all fishermen there by the sea that day, would never forget what he said when he looked at them and he said, follow me, and I will make you fishers of men. Well, when the Lord Jesus Christ was about to leave them, he said, I'm going to make it possible for you to follow me just as carefully now that after I'm gone as while you have been with me. And this is what he said. He said, I'm sending to you the Holy Spirit. Now, when the Holy Spirit comes into the life of a believer, he comes to indwell on the inside of that believer. And with regard to following Christ, he has three primary responsibilities. He comes to live on the inside of us. First of all, one of his primary ministries is to give us guidance and direction for our life. When you were saved, the Bible says your spirit was made alive. The Holy Spirit comes into your spirit. And it is the Holy Spirit living on the inside of you who gives you direction and clarifies the decision-making process in your life so that you and I are not left here to make up our own mind, to do our own thing, to follow our own will, to make our own plans, but we are to follow the Lord Jesus Christ by following the leadership of the Holy Spirit. That's why he came. Jesus said, there's some things that if I tell you now, you won't understand them. You're not ready to hear them now. But you will be, and the Spirit of God is the one who will teach you. First of all, his responsibility is to give us guidance. The second responsibility of the Holy Spirit indwelling us with regard to following Christ is not only to show me what to do, but to enable me to do it. One of his ministries is the enabling power of the Holy Spirit. Whatever God requires of us, God also assumes responsibility for enabling us to do it. Does he not say, he that calleth thee will also do it? So in following the Lord Jesus Christ, we don't have to figure out what to do. He will show us. In following the Lord Jesus Christ, we don't have to ask, will I be able to do it? But rather, the Spirit who gives us guidance to do whatever he's requiring of us is the same Spirit who will empower us to do whatever God requires us to do. Now, but there's a third thing, and that's this. One of the responsibilities of the indwelling Spirit of God who is our guide is course correction. That is, when he sees us wavering off course, being influenced by the wrong pressures in life, it is his responsibility to convict us of that, to make us aware that we are wandering and drifting away from God's best, his perfect will for our life, and to encourage us and woo us and, if necessary, chasten us and put pressure on us to get us back on course. Because you see, in essence, here is what following Jesus Christ is. Following Jesus Christ is obeying him. Following the Lord Jesus Christ begins with receiving Christ as our Savior, and now having received him as our Savior, walking after him, walking in his way. And how do we do that? First of all, by believing what he says to us, and secondly, by obeying him. So the question is this, are you a true, genuine follower of Jesus Christ? Not if you're living in sin, not if you're living in disobedience to God, not if you're living in rebellion, not if you've made your own plans, doing your own thing, gratifying your own flesh, satisfying your own needs. Following Jesus is having received him as my Savior. I walk with him, follow him by believing what he says to me and obeying the promptings of the Holy Spirit. But the second aspect of following him is this, and that is, what are the requirements of following Jesus Christ? They haven't changed from what they were in the first century. Now, let's make one thing very clear. At no time in the life of Jesus Christ did he ever challenge anyone to follow him under false pretense. If you will follow me, I'll make life full of ease, comfort, and pleasure. Jesus said, if you follow me, this is what you can expect, and that is the cross. At no point did he ever say, well, if you'll follow me, here's what I will do, and it all come out with ease, comfort, and pleasure, and entertainment, and pleasure. But Jesus called men and women to him, to follow his lifestyle and his pattern. Now, centuries have gone by, things are not the same as they were in those days. Many things have changed. But in essence, following Jesus Christ has never changed. It is always the same. Now, when we talk about the requirements of following the Lord Jesus Christ, sometimes we want to formulate our own. But there are specific requirements that God has given us. And you see, once Jesus began to talk about the requirements, it's amazing what happened to his congregation. When he first started preaching, they saw the miracles and the wonders. I want you to turn to John chapter 6. For in this sixth chapter of John is a perfect example of the kind of response the world's most profound, greatest teacher, preacher received as a result of preaching and teaching the truth. This is what happened to his congregation. Now, in the 5th, 6th, 7th, and 8th chapters of John, the 9th chapter, if you're going to understand the life of the Lord Jesus Christ, you need to understand these chapters. Listen to what happened in the 6th chapter of the Gospel of John. After these things, Jesus went away to the other side of the Sea of Galilee, or Tiberias, and a great multitude, listen, big crowds were following him because they were seeing the signs which he was performing on those who were sick. Now he's performing all of these signs, and he begins to preach to them and teach and perform miracles. And then when he begins to talk about what it's going to cost them to follow him and what following him really means, listen to what happened to his congregation. Verse 65. And he was saying, "For this reason I've said to you that no one can come to me unless it has been granted him from the Father." As a result of this, many of his disciples withdrew and were not walking with him anymore. That is, when he was

is, are you all leaving too? Now, whatever the requirements are, they must not have been very popular in Jesus' day. Oh, as long as they could see signs, miracles, and wonders, and he was feeding them with bread and multiplying the loaves and the fishes. I mean, he had the crowds. I mean, you couldn't count them. They were coming from everywhere to hear him. But then when he said, this is the message, this is what you can expect if you follow me, even his apostles, it appeared, were going to leave. Now, what are the requirements? Requirement number one, sensitivity to the Holy Spirit. You see, in those days, they could hear him audibly. They could see him as in this fourth chapter, as they were there in their boats and mending their nets, and Jesus walked by. When he said, follow me, they knew exactly where to go. They just followed in his footsteps until they joined his side. Wherever he went, they went. Wherever he was, there they were. They could follow him because they could see him. They could touch him. Now, as we said before in the earlier part of the message, we cannot see him, but because we cannot, we have to develop a very keen sensitivity to the Holy Spirit so that when the Holy Spirit, who does not shout, how many of you have ever heard the Holy Spirit shout? Well, there have been a few times when I thought I heard it so loud it was deafening on the inside. Haven't you? Amen. God, I'm not going to tell everybody that no, God never speaks audibly today. I'll just tell you that I've never have heard him speak audibly. I've heard him speak much louder than that. On the inside of me so loudly, I absolutely could not avoid it under any condition. The Spirit of God on the inside giving us guidance, we must develop a very keen sensitivity to him so that, listen, the sharpness of our spirit is so sharp, so needle point sharp, that when the Spirit of God speaks, we just know that it's the Spirit of God. Haven't you been in a situation where you said, and then something inside of me just told me, well, that something inside of you is somebody who is the Holy Spirit. You've been in those situations where you just felt absolutely, definitely you must. God was speaking to you. If you're not going to follow him, we must have a very keen sensitivity to the Holy Spirit on the inside of us who speaks through our spirit. Somebody says, I never heard God speak to me. Listen carefully. He does speak. That is, he speaks to you not audibly, but listen, by spiritual strong promptings. That is, you feel the tug. You feel the urge. You know that something's going on the inside. That's the Holy Spirit. That isn't just your intuition. That isn't just your second nature. That is the person of the Holy Spirit whom Jesus sent to speak to you and to dwell in you moment by moment. Now, walking in the Spirit is walking by the indwelling promptings. That's what it means to walk in the Spirit. And if you're not following him, we're not arguing with him and weighing what he says and putting up a big front. We are saying, yes, yes, yes. Sometimes it may not always be as clear because we get lots of voices. But the Spirit of God speaks. And if we're going to follow Jesus, first of all, there must be a prompting. There must be a sensitivity to the indwelling presence of the Holy Spirit. The second requirement of following Jesus is service. Now listen to what he said to these two men and then to two others, Peter and Andrew. He said to them, follow me and I will make you fishers of men. That is, if you follow me, here's what you can expect. You can expect to spend the rest of your life, invest the rest of your life in serving me by giving yourselves away, laying yourselves down in the service of the Heavenly Father, which in essence is sharing the truth that I'm going to share with you in order that they may receive me and therefore spend eternity in heaven. That is, he says, if you follow me, I'm going to switch your vocation. You're no longer going to be committed to putting fish on the table, but souls into the kingdom of God. To follow the Lord Jesus Christ means to serve him. But now watch, there's something else here. When he says, follow me and I will make you fishers of men, he gave them a promise. He says, I'm going to train you and equip you to do what I'm calling you to do. Your ministry, your service, if you're going to follow me, you must give yourself away into sharing the gospel of the kingdom.
In order to do that effectively, I am going to make you a fish of men. I'm going to train you.

0: I'm going to teach you. I'm going to lead you. I'm going to guide you. I'm going to show you how. I'm going to demonstrate. I am going to make you a fisher of men if you choose to follow me. It is impossible to be a follower of Jesus Christ and close our eyes, our ears, our lips, close our hands and still our feet. It is impossible to be a follower of Jesus Christ without giving ourselves away to other people. Was not Jesus Christ a servant? Did he not come to serve? Listen to what he says in this very same book in the 20th chapter and the last few verses. He says, whoever wishes to be first among you shall be your slave. Just as the Son of Man did not come to be served, but to serve and to give his life a ransom for many. Jesus came as a servant. He said, if you're going to follow me, you'll have to do what I'm doing. What was he doing? He was serving. He was healing. He was multiplying the loaves. He was raising the dead. He was encouraging. Jesus was a servant, always giving himself away. It is amazing to me how many people go to church Sunday after Sunday or sit in front of television sets or watch or listen to the radio and say, yes, I'm serving God. Who never lift a hand to do something for someone who cannot? Who never give anything to the Lord's work? Who only visit church on Sunday morning and listen to sermons, which they certainly hope will encourage them, listen to the choir sing in the orchestra, and say their prayers and call on God during the week in case of an emergency, but know nothing of giving themselves away in service to the living God. And I'm going to tell you, my friend, there is no such thing as following Jesus without serving other people. It is impossible to do so. His very life was a life of service. So I want to ask you a question. What evidence is there in your life that you're following Christ? Now, we don't all do it the same way. Mother serves the Lord Jesus Christ by serving her family. Man who's head of his business serves the Lord Jesus Christ by serving those who work for him. There are many, many ways to serve the Lord Jesus Christ. You see, serving the Lord doesn't mean just simply standing behind the pulpit. A man can stand behind the pulpit and gratify his own flesh, satisfy his own needs, and never serve God one single minute. Serving the Lord is giving yourself away to other people to the glory of God in their behalf in the name of Jesus Christ and by the power of the Holy Spirit.
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1: 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Christians believe God created them for a purpose. What happens when they refuse to accept their assignment? Here's a moment with Charles Stanley.
7: It's a fearsome thing to rebel against God, especially, for example, I think about men who've said, well, I know God called me to preach the gospel, but, you know, I just couldn't do it. I was afraid, or I wanted to do something else, and now I've spent my life doing something else. I've never met a happy, contented person who's living in rebellion toward God. If God called them to do something, and whatever their excuse was, never met a person who had any contentment living in rebellion. When God called you to do something, and you refuse to do it, your conscience is going to sting very, very badly. And the longer you go away from His will, walking in your own way, the less contentment you're going to have. You're going to become confused, frustrated, anxious, fearful. All kind of things happen in a person's life because the Spirit of God is working in that person's life, and they're rebelling against Holy God who has given them a task. There's no way to escape that.
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22: This is McGruff the Crime Dog, and I need you to help me take a bite out of crime. 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
25: 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We're glad you joined us today for the study in God's Living Word.

0: What happened after the gospel accounts of Jesus' life, ministry, death, and resurrection? Did he leave his church to fend for themselves, or did he fulfill his promise to be with them even to the end of the age? The book of Acts is a history of the early church and how the Holy Spirit continued to spread the good news of the risen Christ through the body of Christ. Pastor Daryl Skinner of Calvary Chapel Pearl Harbor presents a study in the book of Acts, next on A Chosen Generation.
1: Open your Bibles to the book of Acts chapter 16. I'd like to talk to you about vision and victory in the Christian life. Vision and victory in the Christian life. So the Bible says, here the churches were strengthened in the faith and increased in number daily. Now, when they had gone through Phrygia and the region of Galatia, they were forbidden by the Holy Spirit to preach the word in Asia. And they had come to Mysia. They tried to go into Bithynia, but the Spirit did not permit them. So what happens? The Bible says, passing through Mysia, they came to Troas, and a vision appeared to Paul in the night. A man of Macedonia stood and pleaded with him, saying, "Come over to Macedonia and help us." Wow. So here's this call for help. And after he had seen the vision, immediately we sought to go to Macedonia, concluding that the Lord had called us to preach the gospel to them. They have a mission. What is it? To preach the gospel. You have a mission. I have a mission to preach the gospel. We get discipled in the word of God, then we're to go forth and preach the good news of salvation to everybody. Therefore, sailing from Troas, we ran straight course to Samothrace, and the next day came to Neapolis, and from there to Philippi, which is the foremost city of that part of Macedonia, a colony. And we were staying in that city for some days. And on the Sabbath day, we went out of the city to the riverside, where prayer was customarily made. And we sat down and spoke to the women who met there. Now I want you to think of the strategy of these guys. You know, we've got word that on the riverside there's people over there praying. They're religious. Why don't we go over there and minister to them? They're trying to seek God. We know who God is. We know His Son, Jesus Christ. He's Emmanuel, God incarnate. He's the Savior of our soul. He's the Messiah. And he heard that these Jews, let's believe these are Jews, over there praying at the riverside. Now, a certain woman named Lydia heard us. She was a seller of purple from the city of Thyatira, who worshiped God. She worshiped God, but she didn't know God through Jesus Christ. Amen? She wasn't saved. The Lord opened her heart to heed the things spoken by Paul. And when she and her household were baptized, she begged us, saying, "If you have judged me to be faithful to the Lord, come to my house and stay." So she persuaded us. You know, as you're in business for God, He just takes care of business for you. What do I mean? Well, I'm sure they're looking for a place to maybe eat and stay and so forth. God leads them to this riverside. Now, you think about it, there's a bunch of people out there, right? Sounds like it. Leads them to this woman named Lydia, having a conversation with her. She wants to know God. It's through Jesus Christ. He's the Messiah, the Savior. Give your heart to Him. God opens her heart. Christ comes in. She's saved. Instant fellowship. They get baptized. Come to my house. The household gets saved. The whole household. Come. Tell us more. Tell us more about Jesus. You know, that's so exciting. When you become born again, you want to learn more, don't you? When I got saved, I was like, I've got to, either I'm in or I'm out, man. I'm all in. I believe in God. I believe in Jesus Christ. I believe He saved me. I believe He's got a plan for my life. I'm all in, man. So I'm going to church. I'm going Sunday morning, Sunday nights, Wednesday nights, home fellowship Monday night, new believer study on Tuesday night, Old Testament study on Thursday night. I was a little crazy. But I was all in, man. To grow in the Lord, to learn. And I knew I had to do this because I was so into partying, I had to totally get away from all that stuff. Because it would have sucked me back like this. And I had to just throw myself fully into the Lord. And I realized He loves me. He died for me. And I just had to grow. A lot of sin had to get, you know, just ripped out of us, right? The Lord has to change our hearts. But I found it interesting. It says, on the Sabbath day, went to the city to the riverside. Riverside. You know, where I grew up in West Covina, California, Southern Cal, it's about probably 30 to 40 minutes from L.A., going east, known as the San Gabriel Valley. It was full of smog. It was a mess. But when it was sunny day and clear day, after it rained and stuff, it was beautiful, gorgeous. And so growing up there, that's where I got saved and so forth. And you went further out, probably another 40 minutes, and it's a place called Riverside, California. And in those days, in the 70s and 60s and so forth, it was kind of like the boondocks. It was way out there, you know. It was like, where are you? Riverside. Man, you're way out there. It's not the best of areas, to be honest with you. It's kind of like, eh, you know. And I heard about this young guy who got saved as a teenager. I think he had about four stepdads, something like that, four or five stepdads. His mom kept different relationships and divorcing. And he ended up getting saved there on the beach and to Chuck Smith and got learning ministry by Chuck Smith. He actually cleaned the church there at Costa Mesa. And he kept wanting to grow and to learn the Word of God and share with people and be used of God. And they found out that there were some people listening on the radio to Chuck in Riverside. So it was mentioned to him, you know, why don't you go to Riverside and start a little home Bible study, see what the Lord has. So he went out to Riverside, way out there. And it's like, you go from Costa Mesa, which is the beach city, you know, by Huntington and Redondo and all these different things. You're going to go to Riverside? Are you serious? Yeah, he went to Riverside. The little home fellowship turned into a church. The little church became Harvest Ministries with Pastor Greg Laurie, which God is using him all through the world in preaching the gospel, and wonderful evangelist. And he was just a young kid on the beach, lost, going through all these stepfathers, and God radically changed his life. So whenever I read this passage, I think the Riverside, I think back to Riverside, California, and how God has blessed that man tremendously because he preaches the gospel. He has a mission with a vision. Win souls, make disciples. Praise God. Amen. Let's carry on. We find ourselves in verse 16 now. We need to pray and be victorious over demons. Pray and be victorious over demons. Now what happened, as we went to prayer, that a certain slave girl possessed with a spirit of divination met us, who brought her masters much profit by fortune-telling. A spirit of divination, what is that? It is known as witchcraft, which means she would extract information or guidance from a pagan god or from a demon. But literally, we will find out, that she was herself demon-possessed. It then says, this girl followed Paul and us and cried out, saying, these men are the servants of the Most High God, who proclaim to us the way of salvation. Sounds like a great message. That's a great herald to be going before you. We're Paul, we're Silas, we're Timothy, we're Dr. Luke, whatever. And we're marching along, and this girl's yelling at everybody, these men are the men of the Most High God. They declare to you the way of salvation. And this went on for many days. This she did for many days, but Paul, greatly annoyed, some of your Bibles may read, greatly grieved, turned and said to the Spirit, I command you in the name of Jesus Christ to come out of her. And he came out that very hour. Wait a minute. This is Paul the Apostle. Paul, why did it take you many days to figure this out? What I want to bring to your attention is the stealthiness of Satan and his demons. You would think this is Paul the Apostle. He should recognize this right away. Now, they didn't know she was probably this girl that was fortune-telling to all this stuff. She just joined their little group. started doing her thing. Satan is always trying to bring attention away from the truth and the reality of Jesus Christ and bring it on to other people. So probably people were being drawn to this girl, and what she was just constantly saying. It was obnoxious. But I found it interesting that it took many days for them to recognize this. That gift of discerning of spirits, 1 Corinthians 12 tells us, one of the nine gifts of the Spirit is discerning of spirits. But we have to realize that many times people can be religious or saying religious things, and they can be demon-possessed. If the Spirit of God is speaking to you and saying, there's something not right here, man. There's something not right. There's something not right with this person. I don't get it. What's going on here? You've got to keep praying. You've got to keep seeking God. You've got to know what's happening. Because they can be religious and dissuade people away from the truth of Jesus Christ. And this is what was taking place. But what she was saying sounded so good. And Paul turned to her and, I command you in the name of Jesus Christ to come out of her. And he came out that very hour. She was set free. It says that very hour. I don't know if it took an hour to cast the demon out, but it came out that very hour. What do we learn about demons? Well, one, we've learned that they love to possess human bodies. They love to control people. They love to raise havoc in societies. They love to convince people of false doctrines. There's doctrines of demons, the Bible says. The Bible says there's deceiving spirits. They love to deceive people, to lead them down wrong pathways. They love to lead people into all kinds of things. Well, how do you get demon possessed? Well, you can directly ask Satan in. That's one way. The worship of Satan. Sometimes through drug addictions. It's important for us to realize that once a person's demon possessed, the demons will use them in a variety of ways. Could use them religiously, could use them violently. Sometimes we look at some crimes and go, man, that person, that was so sick. Possibly demon possessed. Many times when the demon's done with people, they'll convince them to commit suicide. Maybe they feel like, okay, enough's enough. Not that all suicides are by demons, by the way. But it's important for us to realize how they operate. Demons are real. We deal with them. And they have their strategies. They like to intimidate you and make you afraid so you stop doing what you're doing. They like to go dormant to think that they no longer exist. They have their strategies. They'll act religiously. So it's important for us to be in prayer and able to fight the good fight of faith as God uses our lives. Amen? Now, what is the key to these men? What's the key? It's found in verse 16. Now, it happened as we went to prayer that a certain slave girl. We went to prayer. I want to encourage all of us to have prayer partners. I wish we become prayer warriors. In this world that we live in, with Satan's influence and demons and all these different things, so that we become powerful Christians in these last days. Amen? Husband and wife together praying. You with a friend, another believer praying. It's important that we go to prayer. Amen. We become warriors for Christ. All right, let's move on. But when her masters saw that their hope of profit was gone, they seized Paul and Silas, verse 19. They saw that their hope of profit was gone. They seized Paul and Silas and dragged them into the marketplace and to the authorities. And they brought them to the magistrates and said, these men, being Jews, exceedingly trouble our city. And they teach customs which are not lawful for us, being Romans, to receive or observe. Then the multitude rose together against them, and the magistrates tore off their clothes and commanded them to be beaten with rods. And when they had laid many stripes on them, they threw them into prison, commanding the jailer to keep them securely. Having received such a charge, he put them into the inner prison and fastened their feet in the stalks. Now, I would think that after this event, here you got some great things happening. They go and Lydia gets saved and the household gets saved. And then you got the slave girl. She's freed of this demon. Can you imagine the excitement, the joy that's going on within these brothers as God's using their lives in a wonderful way? All of a sudden, they're drug out in the streets, into the marketplace. They're accused of false crimes. They're then taken publicly and beaten with rods. Now, we read this, they're beaten with rods. Now, can you imagine the pain of being beaten with rods? Pounded with rods. Across your back. A wild mob against you. No trial. In Rome, you're supposed to have, as a Roman citizen, you're supposed to have trials. They just took them, drug them out like a mob, and beat them. We're seeing a lot of mobs going on in our own country right now. So here they are in jail, fastened in stocks, in pain. What do? God, what are you doing? Where you been? We're so depressed. Not these guys. They know the answer. What is it? But at midnight, Paul and Silas were praying and singing hymns to God, and the prisoners were listening to them. Suddenly, there was a great earthquake, so that the foundations of the prison were shaken. And immediately, all the doors were open, and everyone's chains were loosed. And the keeper of the prison, awaking from sleep, seeing the prison doors open, supposing the prisoners had fled, drew his sword and was about to kill himself. But Paul called with a loud voice, saying, "Do yourself no harm, for we're all here." Then he called for a light, ran in, and fell down, trembling before Paul and Silas. Could you imagine? They had no idea all this was going to happen on this trip to Macedonia. And he brought them out and said, the Philippian jailer brought them out and said, "Sirs, what must I do to be saved?" So they said, "Believe on the Lord Jesus Christ, and you will be saved, you and your household." Paul either had the gift of faith or knowledge that his whole household would get saved, but he just knew that influence would be there. Then they spoke the word of the Lord to him and to all who were in his house, and he took them the same hour of the night and washed their stripes, and immediately he and all his family were baptized. Now when he had brought them into his house, he set food before them, and he rejoiced, having believed in God with all his household, rejoicing. His whole house has been saved, his household. Now, it is interesting here that we find the key to this is what? Praying and singing. They were worshiping God. They were trusting God. You know, Proverbs 3:5 says, "Trust in the Lord with all your heart, lean not to your own understanding, all your ways acknowledge him, and he shall direct your paths." He never says the paths are going to always be easy, smooth, without conflict, without persecution. But he will direct your path. He directed the path to Lydia. He directed the path to the slave girl. He's directing the path to whom? To this Philippian jailer. And these households are being saved. And God's going to do a great work in these cities. Praying and singing hymns. Paul writes for us in Ephesians 5:18-21. He says, "Be filled with the Spirit, speaking to one another in psalms and hymns, spiritual songs, singing and making a melody in your heart to the Lord, giving thanks always for all things to God the Father in the name of our Lord Jesus Christ." If we want to be powerful Christians, to see the prison doors loosed in people's souls and lives, to set the captives free, we must be people of prayer and worship, because we must be Spirit-filled. It is the power of God that fills you through prayer and worship. If you come to worship and you go, "I wonder what songs you're going to sing today. Oh, I like this song. I don't like that song. I don't like to sing to that song. I'm not going to sing that song. What kind of message is Pastor Darrell going to give us today? That wasn't a very good message. He should have did. Forget it already, man. You're never going to be Spirit-filled. You're just a big whiner complainer. God knows it. He wants to fill a vessel that's has genuine faith. Yeah, Timothy, genuine faith. He wants to fill a vessel that he can put a vision into and put you on a mission, amen? He wants to fill a vessel, a vessel that's going to set the captives free. He wants you to be filled and overflowing with torrents of living water in the name of Jesus Christ. If you come and you say, "I've come to worship God," some people can say, "Well, we'll skip the worship. We'll just get there late and I just want to hear the word." God knows. He knows you don't care about worshiping him. And you want him to bless and do everything for you. You come to worship and praise God. This is, it's set here as an example for us. and understanding the power of God. God inhabits the praises of His people. The joy of the Lord is my what? Amen. See, the devil puts these ideas in our heads that our flesh is weak and da da da da da da. We've got to stop all this stuff and go for God. And this man is saved. His household is saved. He was going to kill himself because he lost his prisoners. That was required of a Roman guard. No, he's saved, man. He knows where he's going. We have to be victorious over the world's persecution. That's through prayer and worship, amen. We have to be victorious over demons as we pray together. And finally, we need to be victorious over corrupt governments. Watch what happens, verse 35. We end here. And when it was day, the magistrate sent the officers, saying, "Let those men go." So the keeper of the prison reported these words to Paul, saying, "The magistrates have sent to let you go. Now therefore depart. Go in peace." Paul said to them, "They have beaten us openly, uncondemned Romans, and have thrown us into prison. And now do they put us out secretly? No, indeed. Let them come themselves and get us out." And the officers told these words to the magistrates, and they were afraid when they heard that they were Romans. They were Roman citizens. Then they came and pleaded with them and brought them out and asked them to depart from the city. So they went out of the prison and entered the house of Lydia. And when they had seen the brethren, they encouraged them and departed. So interesting. Paul was not going to let them get away with corruption in the government. You cannot take citizens like us and beat us, throw us in stocks and in prison without a trial. And we have to maintain in our nation our constitution. And this is why we all must vote righteously. Amen. I'll end with this. Alex de Tocqueville, a famous French statesman, traveled to America in the 1830s to discover the reasons for the incredible success of this new nation, the United States of America. He wrote the following: "I sought for the key to the greatness and genius of America, in her harbors, in her fertile fields and boundless forests, in her rich mines and vast world commerce, in her public school system and institutions of learning. I sought it in her democratic Congress and in her matchless Constitution. Not until I went into the churches of America and heard her pulpits flame with righteousness did I understand the secret of her genius and power. America is great because America is good. And if America ever ceases to be good, America will cease to be great. The safeguard of morality is religion, and morality is the best security of law as well as the surest pledge of freedom. The Americans combine the notions of Christianity and of liberty so intimately in their minds that it is impossible to make them conceive the one without the other. Christianity is the companion of liberty in all its conflicts, the cradle of its infancy, and the divine source of its claims." This is why every pulpit must be preaching and teaching the entire Word of God, to bring godliness and righteousness back to these United States of America. Thomas Jefferson, the whole art of government consists in the art of being honest. Oh boy, do we have a mess. Abe Lincoln said, "America will never be destroyed from outside. If we falter and lose our freedoms, it will be because we destroyed ourselves." You and I as Christians, we must deal with every arena of life. Spiritually, physically, yes. Politically, socially. We cannot avoid any of it. We must be engaged in all of it. Amen.

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1: The Woodward roads are all good, and it's clear coming over from Kailua and Kaneohe on the Pali, the Likelike, and the H3. From the east side of the island, no slowdown jet on either Kalani and Oli Highway or on the H1. On the west side, no accidents, but watch for dark traffic lights. HECO is reporting a major power outage in the Kapolei area. Over 1,700 customers are affected from Fort Weaver Road west through Eva Gentry and over to Kamakana Ali'i.
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9: 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Whether you're stuck in traffic on the H1, washing the dishes, or picking up the KK from practice, we are so happy you're joining us for today's message. 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But enough about us. 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
10: I'm going to deliver a message today that I think is for the, I'm going to do a 20% message for the 100% people. Today I want to talk to you on a level that is leadership. I'm going to talk to you like you're one of my leaders, like you were one of my staff. I'm going to expose some things. I'm going to bring up some things that you probably may have heard of, but aren't too familiar with it, because I think that we need to expose it, because when we expose it, we know how to handle it. And these are spirits that are on assignment. Spirits that are on assignment. Let me just pray. Father, we just come before you in the name of Jesus, and we thank you for your presence and your power that is in this room here today. And Father, we thank you, Lord, that you are moving in us and through us. And so, Lord, I pray that this message will be tailor-made for each person. Father, we cancel out any distraction by the enemy in the name of Jesus. God, I thank you, Lord God, that you'd give us a spirit of revelation, that we'd be able to understand what is being said, what you are speaking to our hearts. And Father, I thank you, Lord, from the newest believer to those who are still seeking, to those who have been around for a while and know their Bible. Father, I pray that you put us all on the same page today, this morning, and we give you all the glory, Lord God. We give you all the honor, all the praise. In the name of Jesus, and everybody said, amen. Come on, can we thank the Lord, everybody? He is worthy of our praise. Amen? Thank you. The worship team has been awesome this week, and they always are. I'm so grateful for them. We're going to continue our series called If I Were King. If I was king, this is what I would do. It's called If I Was King. It's a study between kings, and I would like to do this another season in our church where we could probably take more like 8 to 9 weeks to do this study, but really we're just condensing everything into about 3 weeks. When I look at this series of If I Were King, we start off with the first king of Israel called King Saul, and from Saul we move on to David, and from David we move on to his son Solomon. But in between, we have all of this drama and all of this trauma that has gone on from the first king to the second king and third king. When we started our church in 2001, we started with less than 100 people. And when you look at now where we are today, we have, I mean, I'm not even humble bragging. I'm just being honest with you and being humble in the process. That I never imagined coming from a youth ministry where I did not want to be a senior pastor. I considered it a demotion, going from a youth pastor to, that's me, because I love kids. I loved high school kids. At first I didn't like working with high school kids, but then I became a youth pastor for 6 years, and they literally had to pry my hands off of the ministry because God had called me, my pastor had confirmed it, and he sent me and Lisa to a hot elementary school about a half mile down the road with less than 60 people, 100 people, and I never thought that we would be the church that we are today. Thousands of people, multiple islands, major impact, thousands online, and even right now, I want to give a clap and a shout out to people who are in overflow right now. Who would ever thought that when you start off with 40, 60 people, you never think that you'd ever have overflow rooms like that. And in that, for the last 22 years, it hasn't been easy, but it's been sweet. It's been like anybody in this room here today, that you are not the person that you started off with, because hopefully you've grown and you've grown from one level to the next level. And we've all heard it before, new levels bring new devils. That would be the truth, because there is always this spiritual resistance towards God's people, not just the church, but the entrepreneur who is godly, the athlete that loves the Lord, all of those things you are always going to have to push through, and it's never going to be easy. Here's why. Because the Bible says in Ephesians chapter 6 that we do not fight against flesh and blood enemies, but we fight against and we war against principalities and powers. Watch this, in heavenly or in high places. So there is a dimension that you and I cannot see. It's called the spiritual realm, and we have to wake up to it, because if we think that there is no spiritual realm, there is a spiritual realm. And that spiritual realm is warring either on your behalf, and there are demons that are on assignment, and I want to talk about them today so that you know. The Bible says my people perish for a lack of knowledge. And so if you don't know, you don't know what you're fighting against. So you could be somewhat in the dark about what spiritual warfare is. And then when you wonder, why are you going through what you're going through, and why is your mind being attacked the way that it is because sometimes these spirits that are on assignment have got an assignment to either stop the divine flow. Listen to this. Divine flow in my life, in your life, and in your business, your family, or your church. Or it could just be that sometimes the Lord is, now you can't blame everything on the devil, because sometimes it just could be me and you and our problems. Sometimes it could be our insecurity and our inefficiency. Sometimes it can be our lack of emotional intelligence. So I'm not calling everything a demon. I'm telling you this, there's not a demon behind every bush, because sometimes it's our fault. But sometimes, let me tell you, there are things that we are unaware of that I want to bring to awareness. And again, can I get permission to talk to you like a leader today? Amen. Amen. Everybody good with that? Okay, that's what I want to do. And so today, as we begin to look at these different things that are on assignment, I've got no axe to grind. I'm like, the boogeyman is out there, you know, whatever. I'm not trying to do that. And I want you to know, I don't watch horror movies, okay? I don't do that. I change the channel when I see The Nun 2, you know what I'm talking about? I change the channel because I just don't want that stuff filling my mind because I accidentally watched The Nun 1 on an airplane. Not accidentally, I was just curious. And within one minute, I was like, this thing is demonic. I was crazy. And I was like, oh my gosh. And I never watched it again. So Lord, I repented before the Lord. Why would I do that? There's nothing else to watch. I've seen it all. But anyway, when you look at what God is doing with church, and what God has been doing with our church, and I'm hearing from my friends from churches throughout the islands that they are exploding right now. I'm telling you right now, we had our biggest year ever last year, and it's still continuing. We had 13,000 hands raised decisions for Jesus in a 12-month period, and I haven't counted the last 5 months. So I never thought that we're living in a season of overlap and overtake. What do you mean by that, Mike? Overlap and overtake. Well, in the book of Leviticus and the book of Amos, it talks about that the reaper will overtake the sower. And he will not be able to catch up. Your grapevine will go into your wheat harvest because they were an agricultural society. And we are living in a place we can't even keep up. We're trying our best to keep up. And we're building Kapolei over there. But I can tell you, these things do not come without a price. That every time you are pushing through, every time you are gaining new ground, two steps forward, sometimes one step back, when you just have been establishing a relationship with Jesus Christ, now all of a sudden you get some hate at school or some out of the blue stuff begin to happen. You know why? Because the devil knows that you are a threat. So I want to share with you some things that I want to bring to you, and I want to bring some awareness. The first one, the spirits that are on assignment. I have got these through the years of being taught. I had probably about this much growing up in the church that I grew up in terms of that kind of spiritual warfare, because it didn't talk about it as much. Talked about other great things, but kind of didn't hit that area. And then as a student, I'm hungry. I want to know more because I want to know why we are having a difficult time. Why is it that every time we buy land, the devil is pissed off? Excuse me for the word P. You know what I mean? Why is it? Because why? Because land and descendants are part of the legacy of the Abrahamic covenant. So anytime you see anything that happens with land in Hawaii, there is a spiritual aspect to land. Because why? Because when you look at Naboth's vineyard and it was stolen from him by Jezebel, you see it's happening, replaying in society, in Maui, wherever it is right now, in Jesus' name. Am I talking to the right crowd here today? So when you look at this, the spirits that are on assignment, the first one is, I want to talk to you about the spirit of Cain. The spirit of Cain is also a spirit of murder, not necessarily with guns and knives, although that could be the spirit of Cain, but also character assassination. Talking about people, taking them down, sharing a whole lot of lie with a little bit of truth in it, and being able to take down someone's character, to be able to malign someone, whether it be with the tongue, with your mouth, whether it be with a text, or whether it be with social media. People are doing it all the time. That is the spirit of Cain, which is also a spirit of murder. The other spirit is the spirit of Korah. You find that in Numbers chapter 6. When the children of Israel are about to take over the promised land, and there are millions of them coming through the desert. They've come through the Red Sea experience. God has brought them onto dry ground, and here they are. And now all of a sudden, there's an argument about who is really in charge. And the spirit of Korah is a spirit of rebellion, because Korah questioned the authority and the leadership and God's hand upon abandoning Moses. He said, who is this guy? Why aren't we in charge? And then the Lord said, I want you to fill up your incense censers. I want you to put incense in it, and I want you to step aside and get away from Korah's tent. And because Korah blasphemed against God and questioned the leadership that God had put on him, what did the Lord do? He opened up the earth, and Korah and his whole family fell in. All their tents, all their children, all their livestock, everything, everybody. And the Lord closed it up. You got to go read it. It's scary, but it's really interesting. It's the spirit of Korah. The spirit of Korah is the spirit of rebellion. And it's also the spirit of the Antichrist, which is all about rebellion. Where does rebellion come from? The Bible says rebellion is as the sin of witchcraft. God likens rebellion to witchcraft. And so where's the originator of rebellion? Lucifer. Some of you wonder, well, where did the devil come from? Well, the devil actually was a man named, was an angel called Lucifer. And in the book of Ezekiel, he was in heaven. There were three major angels that we understand. There are a lot of angels, but three. And out of those three, you had Michael, right? You had Gabriel, right? Gabriel was the messenger. Michael was the warrior. And then the third one was the worshiper, and his name was Lucifer. But the Bible says that Lucifer said he wanted to be like the Most High God, and he challenged God. And what he did was he rebelled against God in the heavenlies, and he took one third of the angels with him. And this is where we get demons from. The angels became fallen angels, and those fallen angels are now demons, and those are the ones that are on assignment. So rebellion comes out of Lucifer. So it's the spirit of Korah. Is this helping anybody here today? Yeah? Okay, you're a little bit quiet. You're like, oh, I don't know about this. Anyway, it's all good. Stay with me because this is so good. It's going to end up really good. Okay, here it is, the spirit of Balaam. The spirit of Balaam is twisting scripture for your own personal gain. Okay? It's found in Numbers chapter 22. And in this series, and when you begin to read Numbers chapter 22, it's a spirit of error, but it is attached to greed. It is attached to spiritual abuse as well, and a lot of cults start off with the spirit of Balaam. Okay, moving on. Number four, the spirit of Jezebel. The spirit of Jezebel. Jezebel. Because the spirit of Jezebel is not necessarily a woman, but is a woman named Jezebel. If you all know our series that we did called Old School, we did the prophet Elijah and the prophet Elisha, and that was powerful. I loved it. And it was it was Jezebel who intimidated, manipulated, and tried to control her own husband, but not only him, but tried to control Elijah, the prophet. After he called on fire from heaven and killed all the prophets of Baal and Ashtoreth, his greatest victory ever, rain begins to fall down after 3.5 years of drought, and all of a sudden, here we got this woman sends a text message, and it freaks him out, and he is never the same again. He leaves his calling, he leaves his assistant, and the Lord has to minister to him because this brother is in a

and evil good. Twisting the truth. And that's what the Spirit does. And it begins to bring division and disorder and confusion. Number six, the spirit of the Pharisee. The spirit of the Pharisee is legalism, but also is filled with judgmentalism, false spirituality, and it is rooted in pride. But also I've seen it on the opposite spectrum where it could be an over-spiritualization of things and acting as if you have a lock on this market or this part of the Holy Spirit, for lack of a better word, that we got this. We got Spirit. Yes, we do. We got Spirit. How about you? That's what this is. That's what this is. And so it'll say that this church or churches like ours who reach people for Jesus are not that deep. Because we're reaching so many people for Jesus. You must not be that deep. Anyways, to them I say, you must not know about me. You must not know about me. Anyway, some of you are like, Beyonce? Did you just quote Beyonce? Anyway, moving right along. Number six, number seven, it is the spirit of Gehazi. This one's interesting because the spirit of Gehazi, if you remember Elijah had a servant named Elisha. Elisha washed the hands of Elijah. That's what it said. And the reason why he had the double portion on him is because, watch this, he was faithful till the very end. And then God sends his very first Uber, the Uber coming from heaven, chariot of fire, picks him up, takes him to heaven. That's the first Uber that we read about in the Bible. And then all of a sudden, the cloak falls on Elisha. And Elisha has a servant, the same way Elijah had one, and his name was Gehazi. And Gehazi followed him, but Gehazi, the spirit of Gehazi, is the misrepresentation of leadership. Because if you remember when General Naaman had leprosy all over him, and he got healed because he was obedient and goes to the Jordan River, and he dips seven times in the Jordan River, and he comes out clean as a baby, he was so happy that he took gold, silver, chariots, and he came over to deliver it to Elisha. But Elisha said, now is not the time for gold and silver. No, thank you. This is not for hire. You can go. And he says, thank you so much, and he leaves. But then Gehazi looks, and Gehazi catches up to the chariot, says, oh, my master has said, Honolulu, my master has said, Mililani, my master said that two young prophets have come from the hills, and they would like some gold and silver. We want to take care of them along with the clothing. He says, sure, take more. Take all that you need. He says, thank you very much. And Gehazi goes and hides it eventually in his tent. And when he comes out of his tent, he's whistling. And all of a sudden, Elisha says to him, where you been? He goes, oh, nowhere. He goes, wasn't my spirit with you when you went to that chariot? That's the spirit of Gehazi. Gehazi can show up with entitlement. I deserve. Or it can misrepresent leadership, Elisha, or it's attached to greed. All of these, especially Gehazi, if you are just patient, you can get what you want. If you are loyal till the end. Loyalty is important. Loyalty is in the Bible. The Bible says that never let loyalty and kindness leave you. Tie it around your neck. In a world where we think there is no loyalty, are you serious? And if there's no loyalty, then what does a marriage stand? Yeah. How does a marriage stay together if there's no loyalty? If there's no loyalty, how does the military function? That's right. Good. If there's no loyalty, how does the church work? So I want to bring to you the final spirit that I want to talk to you about today. I'm going to spend just a few more moments on this one. And this is named after the son of King David. And David had a lot of sons. Matter of fact, David had a lot of wives. That was his problem. He had baby mama drama all over the place. If he just looked at one woman, I think he'd be okay. But he had lots of kids, his concubines, and you know. And so now he's gone from humble shepherd boy with oil on his head, wondering how did I get here? You prepare a table before me in the presence of my enemies. You anoint my head with oil. Psalm 23, David cannot believe it. Now all of a sudden he grows up, few more battles to fight, few more giants to slay, he's got to flee from King Saul. King Saul wants to throw his spears at him because David kills Goliath, and now everybody's jealous because David kills Goliath, and it was supposed to be King Saul, but King Saul didn't. But now all of a sudden the oil of the Holy Spirit is on him, because in the Old Testament the Holy Spirit could only be upon one person at one time, because that's what God ordained. It wasn't until the New Testament era where the Holy Spirit is in us and amongst us, if you've given your life to Jesus Christ and he is the Lord, Savior of your life. And if he is, then you are filled with the Holy Spirit. But back in those days, the Spirit would come upon someone at God's discretion, and it left Saul because Saul was disobedient to God. And where does it go? It rests upon David. David is now God's anointed. David is now God's chosen. That's all, folks. David... I don't want to block everybody.

0: But I want some people to be able to watch. So anyway, we can do this. You can YouTube this later on. But I'm telling you right now that if you guys could move that for me real carefully, just quietly though, make sure nobody sees you. Never mind. And just... And when I look at this and I begin to see this, that now David is running for his life because the ladies have all started this chant or this rap song about David. They said, Saul has killed his thousands, but David his tens of thousands. And they keep repeating it. And it goes to his head. He cannot handle it. And now finally Saul, when he sees David, he picks up a spear and he throws it at David. He wants to kill David. Now a tormenting spirit sent from the Lord. The Lord sent a tormenting spirit to torment Saul. Why? Because Saul was disobedient to God. The first king of Israel turned his back on him. So the tormenting spirit will come upon him. And they said, you know, the son of Jesse, David, is a great harp player. And he says, bring him to me. And David went into the house of Saul, King Saul, and he played the harp for him, and it soothed him. He played it so well. He was anointed as a musician and a songwriter. And as he was anointed and playing for him, the tormenting spirit would leave. But when David would leave, the tormenting spirit would come back. And King Saul would say, send the son of Jesse to me, for I find him useful, the Bible says. It's interesting. Now David is years later. He's king. We consider him the greatest king in Israel's history. He had a heart like God's. As a matter of fact, when God was looking for a man to lead his nation Israel, he was looking for a man that was after or just like his own heart. So he literally picked a shepherd. And David was a shepherd king. He was a shepherd boy, but he was a shepherd king. But David is older. He's got wives. He's got sons. And now he's not leading his family well. He's doing great in business. He's doing great in the marketplace. He's doing great with his kingdom. He's doing great with his army. But he hasn't paid attention to his house. And as a result of not paying attention to his sons and his daughters, one of his sons, a half brother to the half sister, because they have different moms, he ended up violating her and taking away her virginity. And when he took away his virginity, the younger brother of the girl was livid. His name was Absalom. Tamar felt disgrace. Nobody will have me. And she dressed in sackcloth and ashes. She no longer felt like the beautiful young girl that she was. And she was. She still was. But she felt like my future has been stolen from me. The father, David, did nothing about it. And so because Absalom harbored this in his heart, decided to take matters into his own hands, and he actually kills his brother Amnon himself. Now Amnon is dead. So David takes Absalom and he isolates him. He sends him away in exile to be away from the family. You can't be with us anymore. But after years go by, finally someone talks to David and says, David, let's bring him back. Let's bring Absalom back. I don't know if anybody in this room here today, I wonder, has ever been banished when you were younger. Maybe you got pregnant when you were younger, or maybe you just didn't do the right things and you felt like you never were able to come back. I want you to know that God is your ultimate father, even though your earthly parents sometimes, and we make mistakes. I have 3 grown-up daughters, and they're all 18 and above, and I've made my mistakes. But I can tell you this, that God has a heart for those, because when we get that part of our hearts healed, we close ourselves to the enemy's deception, because the enemy likes to piggyback off your hurt. He loves to piggyback off of your hurt. If he can leverage that, if he can use you, if he can allow one of these spirits that are on assignment to find its way into your life, he can take down some churches, he can take down your family, he can take down a lot of things. And so, David, I want to share with you, if we begin to open up our Bible to 2 Samuel chapter 15, verse 1, with the time that I have with you. And I want to say one more thing. It's a full house. Don't leave early, okay? When I'm doing the altar call prayer, and don't get up and leave, because it's like popcorn. When one step stands up, everybody else stands up. And then all of a sudden I've lost 2/3 of the room and I'm still up here trying to do announcements. So be honorable. Thank you very much. I appreciate that in advance. All right, moving right along. 2 Samuel chapter 15, verse 1. Absalom's an older man. After all this, Absalom bought a chariot and horses, and he hired 50 bodyguards to run ahead of him. And he got up early every morning and went out to the city gate. I want to pause there for a moment, because it's really interesting what Absalom is doing. Absalom is next in throne. He had the skills to be the king, but not the character to be the king. Remember, Man looks at the outward appearance, but God looks at the heart. It's all about character. If you don't have character, you cannot sustain what God wants to give you. That's why you got to work on character. That's why there's character building moments in my life and your life. I had character building moments when I was 13. Character building moments throughout when I was 17. Character building moments even in my 50s. I think it's important that we build character. When God builds character in you, God can trust you. Because you have been through the fire, because you know what it's like. He hires a chariot and horses, and then he hired 50 bodyguards to run ahead of him. And he got up early every morning and he went out to the gate of the city. Interesting, because he hires 50 bodyguards to run ahead of him. So whenever, before he comes, 50 people are running up there. He's got his chariot. I don't know, it might be a nice chariot, got spinners, got rims, you know what I'm talking about? Got a sound system, boom, And he's coming in, and all of a sudden he parks himself at the city gate. Why the gate? Because every city had walls back then. Even to this day, ancient Jerusalem, it has walls. Ancient Rome, they have walls. But within those walls, they have gates. And those gates really were thick and wide. They were administrative centers that housed the gates. They were really big. The gates were smaller, but the administrative centers were big. And it was like tariffs. You pay taxes there. It's like a satellite city hall, okay? A mini satellite city hall. With all the frustration. Anyway, all of that going on over there, like you can't get your car registered, it's hard to get the DMV, all that stuff. You gotta stand in line, this is taking forever, I gotta come back another time. And then you'd stamp you, they'd tax you, and the elders would sit at the city gate, and it was considered the seat of wisdom. And this is where he would position himself. He was self-promoting, narcissistic, positioned himself in a place of influence. It goes on to say in verse 2 that when people brought a case to the king for judgment, Absalom would ask where in Israel they were from. In Hawaii, we ask, what high school you went to? Okay. But over there, I say, oh, where are you from? Oh, I'm from Ephraim. Awesome. What tribe? I said Ephraim. Oh, okay. My bad. He would intercept them, and he would win their hearts by asking all of the right questions. Then in verse 3, and then Absalom would say, you've really got a strong case here. Too bad the king doesn't have anybody to hear it. I wish I were the king. I wish I were the judge. Then everyone would bring their cases to me for judgment, and I would give them justice. And I would give them justice. A spirit of Absalom will isolate you from going up the chain of command, making you think that it's taken care of, but it's only withholding information from those who need to know. It's kind of like it's holding down the people that want to move ahead, that want to be promoted, that want to try something on the next level. But no, because I don't want to be threatened, so I'm not going to let you pass me. It's an insecurity goes along with this. So they have their little ministry offshoot on the side. Sorry. Unsubmitted to the overall leadership of the bigger body. In a little house gathering by picking people off the larger building, trying to find people who feel the same way that we do. Who got quiet in this Presbyterian church? Well, we're not Presbyterian, my bad. I love Presbyterians. Got a little quiet. See, because a lot of us have experienced division in church. You might be here because there was division in the church and you said, I'm done with that. I don't want no division. And you come here, you're like, well, it doesn't seem like there's any division. Praise the Lord. I'm glad that there isn't. If there is, please tell me. Anyway, moving right along. Because when we begin to understand that the devil is a liar, he wants to divide. That's what he wants to do. And he can use this kind of a spirit. He can use this Absalom self-promoting to split a basketball team, a football team. Argue against the coach to get him fired. You know what I'm talking about? That's the spirit of Absalom. Trying to replace someone in leadership. But they didn't do anything wrong. Maybe they're just not hitting the key performance indicators or whatever the goals that have been set. But it's those kinds of things that are rebellion.
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3: The drive over from Kailua is fine on the Pali, as well as from Kaneohe on the H3 in the Likelike. It's light from the east, from Hawaii Kai to downtown. On the west side, the H1 is moving at the speed limit all the way to downtown. If you take the Moanalua, though, it's a little bit slow going over Red Hill. HECO's got the power back on in the Kapolei-Fort Weaver area. Nearly 2,000 customers were affected earlier. All traffic lights should be back on.
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8: From the Ma'alama Media News Center, I'm Chaz Hontai. The Honolulu City Council is adopting a nearly $5 billion budget package. On a 63 vote, the council adopted a spending plan that reduces funding and staff for the city's Office of Economic Revitalization. Mayor Rick Blangiardi said he opposes the reduction and may veto the budget. He claims that in less than 6 years, OER has distributed over $400 million into the community. And a gas leak caused a brief evacuation at Costco Ivile. Firefighters were called to the Alakava Street store just before 1 p.m. on Wednesday after gas was reported leaking near the loading dock. Officials say customers and employees are already out when crews arrived and found a white vapor cloud inside. The hazmat unit and a Costco air conditioning technician stopped the leak just before 2 p.m. This news report has been brought to you by Timmy T's Sandwich Shop, with its fourth location at the Kapolei Shopping Center. High surf advisory, south and east facing shores, mostly sunny with some showers, highs in the mid-80s.
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10: One day, God is going to accomplish the ultimate makeover when the Bible says we shall be like Him.
11: We know our sins and shortcomings all too well. We know we're far from perfect. But coming up, Pastor Greg Laurie says there's a better day coming.
10: Everything you've ever struggled with will be gone. The sinful nature, gone. Your doubts, gone. Your pain, gone. Everything gone. The ultimate makeover, because God sees you for what you can become.

If you really believed Jesus could come back at any moment, would it change how you live today? That's what Pastor Greg Laurie explores on this edition of A New Beginning. It's not about guessing dates or decoding headlines. It's about being ready. Pastor Greg offers some fresh perspective and a helpful reminder that Jesus isn't coming back for a perfect person, just a prepared one. So open your Bible now and join us for a hopeful look at the signs of the times.

0: Bibles. We're going through the epistles of John, 1st, 2nd, and 3rd. And the title of my message is Signs of the Last Days and Why You Shouldn't Panic. All around us are signs of the times pointing to the fact that Jesus is coming again. So here's point number one. The return of Jesus Christ should cause us to want to live godly lives. 1 John 3:2. Beloved, now we're the children of God. It's not yet been revealed what we shall be, but we know when he's revealed, we'll be like him, for we'll see him as he is. Everyone that has this hope in him purifies himself just as he is pure. So makeovers are very popular these days. They do home makeovers. There's TV shows dedicated to the theme of making your home over. And then they do wardrobe makeovers and changing your appearance. One day, God is going to accomplish the ultimate makeover when the Bible says we shall be like him. There's coming a day when we will see Jesus Christ face to face. And at that moment, everything you've ever struggled with will be gone. The sinful nature, gone. Your doubts, gone. Your pain, gone. Everything gone. The ultimate makeover, because God sees you for what you can become. I don't know if you've ever seen the amazing sculpture of David. It's one of the most magnificent things I've ever seen. It's gigantic. And it's hard to believe that a single man did that out of a single slab of marble. And in fact, the piece of marble that Michelangelo sculpted David out of was considered flawed by other sculptors who rejected it, but Michelangelo chose it. And as he was walking around it and looking at the slab of marble, he said to one of the workers, "I see David." And the worker said, "I don't see anything. I just see a slab of marble." Michelangelo said, "Yes, but I see David." See, he saw what he could make out of the slab of marble. And God sees what he can make out of you. You see flaws, especially if you have a magnifying mirror. Those are scary, aren't they? I shaved the other day. That's good, clean shave. I looked in the magnifying mirror. Oh, man, this is sad. Right half of my face was a full beard. No, it wasn't that bad. But, you know, you realize, oh, I didn't see clearly as I thought I did. And so we see the flaws. God sees them too. But he also sees the potential. He sees what you can become. And in the same way, as we think about the last days, we should be thinking about what we should be doing. Sometimes we get caught up in the minutiae of prophetic events and their order, and we argue about this and that, and we miss the big picture. The big picture is, if I really believe Jesus Christ could come back at any moment, it should affect the way that I live. He that has this hope purifies himself even as he is pure. Or cleans himself up. Let's say you had a very important guest coming over to your house for dinner tonight. And they were going to arrive at 5 o'clock. You would have your house spick and span. You would have everything organized. You would have everything ready for this important guest that was coming to your home. So as we wait for Christ, we want to clean our life up if necessary and get rid of any things that don't belong there. Romans 13:12 says, "The night is almost gone. The day of salvation will soon be here. So remove your dark deeds like dirty clothes and put on the shining armor of right living." And if we really believe Jesus is coming, we will not be sinless, but we should sin less. Let me say that again. If we really believe Jesus is coming, we will not be sinless, but we should sin less. Look at 1 John 3. "Whoever commits sin also commits lawlessness, and sin is lawlessness. And you know that he was manifested to take away our sin, and in him there is no sin. Whoever abides in him does not sin. Whoever sins has neither seen him nor known him." Wait, hold on now. Are you saying if I'm a real Christian waiting for Christ to come back, I should not sin? Well, not exactly. Because earlier in 1 John 1:8, we read, "If we say we have no sin, we deceive ourselves and the truth is not in us." So clearly we sin. Even after we're Christians, we sin. So what is John saying here? That if you are abiding in him, you will not sin. Well, in the original language, it's explained. It would better be translated, whoever habitually sins or whoever practices sin, you see. So it's not a person that sins. It's a person that lives in sin, that practices sin, that is unapologetic about sin. Maybe they even celebrate that sin. John is saying, you can't live that way and call yourself a true believer. The theological term for it is antinomianism. It's basically the mentality that says, I'm a Christian, I'm saved, I'm forgiven, therefore I can do whatever I want. Well, that is not true. That's unbiblical. And that's what John is dealing with here. He says, if that's the case, if you're living comfortably in sin without any desire to repent, then you don't know him. Again, that's antichrist. In other words, it's instead of Christ thinking. It would be like joining a gym. And so you get, you know, the best outfit possible. You get the ultimate shoes and you get the giant water bottle. What's the thing with these giant water bottles? They just get bigger and bigger. They're made out of metal. They weigh 30 pounds. I saw someone the other day carrying a big Sparklets bottle on their shoulder, you know, just in case I get dehydrated for 4 minutes. Like, drinking fountains still exist. There is water out there somewhere, but no, we have to carry the giant water bottles, but I digress. So you got the outfit, you got the shoes, you know, and then you're in the gym and you take selfies of yourself. Selfie. Don't, please, if you go to a gym, don't take selfies of yourself. How many of you do that? No, don't raise your hand. It's because you would raise your hand. You know, hashtag fit for life, shut up. Just shut up and work out and get out. Okay, just please. But what if you joined a gym and then you just ate donuts? You go in, but you ate donuts at a place next door. And so you're getting in shape, just the wrong shape. You're in more the shape of a pear. Well, that would be antinomianism. In other words, oh, well, I belong to a gym. That's all I need. I have membership in a gym. No, you got to go to the gym and you got to work out. You got to do what you got to do to get in the right shape. And there are people that say, well, I'm a Christian. I prayed that little prayer at a Harvest Crusade 10 years ago. You know, and I'm going to heaven. Now I can live like hell. Doesn't work that way. If you're a true Christian, you'll want to walk with Christ. You'll never be sinless, but you should sin less and purify yourself, clean yourself up as you wait for him to return.
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3: 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And you know what? He was right.
2: 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Just drop him an email, greg@harvest.org. 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
1: Well, you've joined us for Pastor Greg's message today called Signs of the Last Days and Why You Shouldn't Panic. As he continues, he presents his final point.
0: Abiding in Christ is the golden key to spiritual growth. You know, we're always looking for the shortcut to spiritual growth. Like, how am I going to become a greater man or woman of God? Well, that's a good thing to think about and want to be. But there's no shortcuts. It's literally every day getting up and putting one foot in front of the other and walking with God. As one person put it, long obedience in the same direction. There's no shortcut. It's going to take time. But what better way to spend your time than walking with the Lord? Every day I get up, I'm going to read the Word of God. Every day I get up, I'm going to pray. Every day I get up, I'm going to want to be more Christ-like. like. It's being a vital part of the church. It's regularity. It's consistency. Abide means to sink your roots deeply into something. It means to stay in a given place, to remain or to continue. Like, let's say I planted a tree in my front yard and I watched it start to grow and watered it, and I thought, yeah, you know, this would be better in the backyard. So I dig it up, take it to the backyard, plant it there, leave it there for a couple of days. Oh, man, it was better in the front yard. I pluck it up again, pull it back, put it in the front yard. Oh, I don't know. I'm going back to the back. After four or five times of doing this, that tree is dead because you've not let the tree get rooted. And we uproot ourselves. Oh, I'm here. Now I'm going to move over there. And now I'm going to read the Bible. Now I'm not going to read the Bible. I'm going to pray. I'm not going to pray. I'm going to be in this church. So I'm going to be in that church. So I'm going to be in another church. You're not abiding. You need to sink your roots deeply into Christ. And that is the secret to spiritual growth. Someone sums it up perfectly. Blessed or happy is the man that walks not in the counsel of the ungodly, nor stands in the way of sinners, or sits in the seat of the scornful, but his delight is in the word of the Lord, and in it does he meditate day and night. He will be like a tree planted by the rivers of water that brings forth fruit in his season, and whatever he does shall prosper. See, it's all there, right there in Psalm 1. He doesn't walk in ungodly counsel. He doesn't let this culture tell him how to live or how to think. But instead, his delight is in God's word. And then he meditates in it day and night. Now, to meditate means to fill your mind with, biblically. Now, in Eastern mysticism, to meditate means to empty your mind while wearing Lululemon. But while you have your giant metal bottle of water next to you. But to meditate in the Bible means to fill your mind with the word of God. In God's word, he meditates day and night. And he's like that tree planted by the rivers of water. And then this amazing promise of answered prayer, if you abide in Christ. Jesus says in John 15, if you abide in me and my words abide in you, you shall ask what you will and it shall be done unto you. Another translation of that same statement of Christ from an expanded Greek translation would go as follows. Jesus speaking, if you maintain a living communion with me and my word is at home in you, you shall ask at once for yourself whatever your heart desires and it will be yours. Wow. Whatever my heart desires. Yeah, that's what Jesus said. But what am I doing? I'm studying his word. It's at home in my life. I'm learning to think biblically, thus I'll start praying biblically and asking for the things God wants me to have, and it will be mine. All of this comes from abiding in him. That's what we're called to do as we await the Lord's return. So let me conclude this message. If you feel far from God, he hasn't gone anywhere. He's ready to forgive you, and this is about a relationship with him. Let's say, to illustrate, you had the worst boyfriend of all time. First of all, he was unattractive. He insulted you instead of complimenting you. He was always late. He chewed with his mouth open. Everything you don't want a guy to do, this guy did. But, you know, there weren't any other prospects, so for some unknown reason, you stayed with this dude, right? And then one day, a really wonderful man came along. He was handsome. He was caring. He was complimentary. He loved you. He appreciated you. And then one day he said, could I become your boyfriend? And before he could finish the sentence, you said, yes. Was it hard to break up with that old boyfriend? Easiest thing you ever did. Why? A better guy came along. That's us before we know Christ. You know, we're living in sin. We've learned to put up with it. We don't even enjoy it anymore. Oh, sure, when we first started crossing those lines and we started breaking those rules and trying this and trying that, there was a little pleasure, but it was a short-lived pleasure, and now it's just miserable. We don't like the parties anymore. We don't like that feeling of being under the influence of alcohol or drugs anymore. We don't like these so-called friends that could care less about us anymore. We don't like it, but we don't know what to do. And then Jesus Christ comes along and says, follow me. And we turn our back on it. It's as simple as that. That was my life at the age of 17, 10 years ago. And a few more. But I was partying, I was drinking, I was doing drugs. And I hated it. And then I heard about Jesus. And then I heard the gospel. And then I believed and everything changed for me. Someone better came along. Why are you living in your sinful lifestyle? You don't even enjoy it anymore and you know it. Why don't you just say, I'm done with this and follow Christ? Well, will I have to give up anything to follow Jesus? Yes. How about this? You'll have to give up hell so you can go to heaven. Does that seem like a good deal? Give up hopelessness and replace it with hope. Give up hatred and bitterness and replace it with love and forgiveness. Give up emptiness and replace it with fulfillment. That sounds like a pretty good deal to me. Whatever you give up to follow Jesus will be more than made up for. So in a moment, we're going to pray. And I'm going to give you an opportunity to believe in Jesus if you haven't done that yet. Maybe some of the things I've said today, you're hearing this for the first time. You've never heard this stuff before. Good. Glad you came. Now you need to respond to it. Let's all pray. Father, I pray that your Holy Spirit will speak to the heart of every person here. Every person listening, watching, wherever they are, if they don't know you yet, let this be the moment they believe. While our heads are bowed and our eyes are closed and we're praying, how many of you would say, right now, I need Jesus. I'm ready to ask Christ to come into my life. If you want Christ to come into your life, if you want him to forgive you of your sin, if you want to go to heaven when you die, if you want to find the meaning and purpose of life, I want you to pray this prayer after me. In fact, let's all pray this prayer together. We'll all pray it in a show of support for those that are praying it for the first time. Just pray these words. Lord Jesus, I know that I'm a sinner, but I know that you're the Savior who died on the cross for my sin and rose again from the dead. I turn from my sin now. I choose to follow you from this moment forward as my Savior and Lord, as my God and my friend. Thank you for hearing this prayer and answering this prayer. In Jesus' name I pray. Amen.

0: 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Well, Pastor Greg, we're so happy to make available your revealing book called Jesus Revolution, and we can even include a copy of the film of the same name. Let me read you a comment we received. This listener wrote, "My husband and I took my 86-year-old father to see the movie. Before it started, I handed him some tissue. He asked, why? I told him he would probably get emotional during the movie because that was the era of his salvation. Well, Dad chuckled at me, you know, as 86-year-old fathers are likely to do. But when the movie was over, he had used up all the tissue. Thank you very much. I thought, what a great example of how that movie has touched many, many people. It touched me. I used up some tissue. It was a very moving film, and so is the book called Jesus Revolution.
1: Yes. Well, I'm thankful the movie got through to him. You know, it's interesting how people of all ages love it. Older folks remember it. But then younger people connect to it as though it's current. And when we were making the film, even though this is a period piece set in the 70s, I said to the director, John Irwin, we need to do this in a way where it feels current and contemporary. And as I've spoken to so many young people who've been moved by it, I can see that we hit the mark. So 86-year-old man, young people, across the generational lines, it touched people. And we're thankful for that. It's a story of the last great spiritual awakening in America called the Jesus Movement or the Jesus Revolution. And it's a book called Jesus Revolution, written with Ellen Vaughn, a prolific, outstanding writer that goes into the backdrop of the time, the culture, things that were happening historically, as well as the incredible move of God and how it actually came about. You know, it's been said the fame of revival spreads the flame of revival. So our hope was if we told a revival story through the book and then through the film, our prayer was that it would inspire another spiritual awakening. And we have seen revival-like things come as a result of people seeing this film. So we're praying that God will continue to use it. So if you haven't read the book, I want to send you a copy for your gift of any size. Whatever you send, we will respond and say thanks by rushing you your copy of the Jesus Revolution book. 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
3: The major roads are all moving fine on the way into town. Currently, there are no accidents or stalls. Power's back on the west side. HECO got that fixed. The heaviest traffic is now in town on the H1 eastbound. It's slow from the Middle Street merge to the Kinau exit. The H1 westbound is still moving at speed. Nimitz is clear if you're coming in that way. It's clear eastbound after Pu'uhale Road. It's slow, though, coming off the airport viaduct.
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11: You have already been brought to life spiritually. 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So we have this physical body that is still in sin, that is still fallen, but inside we've now got a spirit that is alive.
12: 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The following message was recorded during one of our Sunday morning worship services. 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
11: I don't know what situation you're facing. I don't know what burdens you are coming in with. If you're facing a hopelessness in your marriage, maybe in another relationship in your life, or with a kid or a sibling or your parent, maybe you're estranged from your father. I don't know if you're feeling hopeless in your career, that your job isn't what you want to be doing, what you feel like you should be doing. If you have a boss that works against you, colleagues that are against you. I don't know what it is that is causing a hopelessness in you. Maybe you're just struggling with an addiction that you just can't shake. Don't give up. Your story is not over. Though it may feel hopeless, my friend, do not put a period on the end of the sentence. Make it a semicolon. Leave room for the "but God" in your story. We learned this a couple weeks ago when Fiona shared her story. That from any situation, God can bring redemption. That's one of the gifts that we talked about. God redeems us. He ransoms us from death. He can bring about life from any situation. Whatever it is you're facing, God's not done with you. If he were done with you, you wouldn't be here. Leave room in your story for the "but God." Leave room with a semicolon. Don't put a period there. All right, let's keep going. So now you'd expect Paul, who starts off with "but God," to follow that with a verb, right? But God blank did something. But Paul doesn't tell us right away. First, Paul's, no. Before I tell you what God did, I need to remind you first who God is. I need to tell you about our great Yahweh. But God being rich in mercy. That's a description of who he is. God gives mercy rather than punishment, even though that's what we deserved because we've all sinned against him. And then in addition to him being rich in mercy, he says, because of the great love with which he has loved us. You see, that's the foundation for all God's activity. All of God's activity in your life and in mine is rooted in his love for you and for me. Even his discipline, even his correction in your life is rooted in his love for you. The great love with which he has loved us is the foundation for his activity in us and in our world. Paul's reminding us we have a God who's full of mercy and love. That's so different from the far-off view of God that deists hold, some God who just cranked up the universe and then walked away. And that's a far cry from the vengeful, angry, demanding God of Islam who says, you got to earn it. Now we have a God who is full of mercy and love. There is no one like our God. There is no one like Yahweh. There is no one who can save us. There's no one who's willing to save us. Because only God could. He is full of love and mercy. And we also have to understand this. His love and mercy toward you and me is not a response to anything in us. Right? We were dead in our sins. There was nothing we could do to impress him. We couldn't make any pious promises. We couldn't say, God, I'm going to shape up my life. I'm going to try hard. You might want to bring me back to life. No. Because of his mercy and his love, his action is rooted in him, not in us. Which frees us to enjoy his actions and his mercy and his love because we know it's not dependent on us. It's not dependent on our good works. It's dependent on his unchanging character. So what then does God do? After reminding us who our God is, Paul tells us that even while we were dead in our trespasses, he kind of has to remind us, just make sure you guys get it. You were dead, and in your death, God made us alive together with Christ. Just as Jesus came back to life from the dead, so he also brings us back to life from the dead. Think about that. Let that sink in. You're back from the dead. Dead people don't normally come back. That's not really part of the story. We thought that there was a period at the end of death. That's the end. Jesus said, no, it's not. I'm going to crush death. I'm going to crush sin. I will pay for your sins on the cross, which blots out your penalty, which means there's no more wrath for you, but you're still dead in your sin. So I'm going to come back to life, and I'm going to bring you with me. That means there is hope. The resurrection is God breaking into the brokenness of the world, going, guys, it's not over. It doesn't have to be this way. You don't have to be stuck following all the sinful desires that you have. You don't have to be stuck following the sinful ways of the world around you. You don't have to be stuck forever fighting these spiritual forces that are against you. There is hope that we don't have to remain dead in our sins and transgressions. But God, who is rich in mercy and because of the great love with which he loved us, can make us alive in Christ. He makes us alive with Christ by making us kind of co-resurrectors with Jesus. That when Jesus came back from the dead, somehow, mysteriously, we have come back from the dead with him. And why has all this happened, Paul? He interrupts himself to say, it's all happened by grace. Klein Snodgrass, the theologian, says, grace means the completely undeserved loving commitment of God to us. For some reason unknown to us, but which is rooted in his nature, God gives himself to us. He attaches himself to us and acts to rescue us. Though wrath should have come, instead saving grace comes. Our salvation exists because God did something when we could do nothing. It was an act of grace, unmerited favor, something he chose to give us, not something we could ever earn. Salvation is unearnable. Dead people can't earn anything. They are given new life because of God's grace and mercy. Now, when it comes to dealing with Ephesians 2, verses 1 through 5, when it comes to taking this and reflecting on our minds, our hearts, our lives, I think we run into a pretty big roadblock, if we're honest. I think we have a hard time believing that this is actually true. I think to start with, we have a hard time believing that the picture that Paul paints about us is really as bad as he says, right? I mean, if we're honest, that's kind of hard to accept. Really, Paul? Are the lives that we so carefully manicure and control and work for, are they truly a living death without God in the picture? Really? Is a person who is apart from Jesus Christ really spiritually dead? That sounds almost absurd to our Western minds. But we have to look maybe a little bit broader. First, look throughout the centuries, look throughout history, and you'll actually see almost every culture, including the irreligious ones, come to this conclusion that humans are dead men walking. Even the ancient Greeks understood that we live in this kind of pattern of just waiting to die. And they had a proverb that in Greek was soma sema, which means the body is a tomb. But we don't even have to go back that far. I think we can just look at an honest look at the evil in our own society. Let's look at our suicide rate. Let's look at the enormous problems caused by escapism in our culture, of alcohol, of drugs, the abuse of entertainment and technology, social media, sex, pornography. Or we look at our society's broad acceptance of abortion. Or we look at the constant struggle our society has against injustice, against terrorism, against poverty, against racism, against disease, and how much we avoid even our own mortality. We just need to consider these things to see that death is bubbling just below the surface of our human experience. Paul's description, if we really stop and think about it, isn't too harsh at all, is it? It's pretty accurate. So on the one hand, we have a hard time accepting that, though. On the other hand, we have a hard time believing that the news is actually as good as Paul says. Really, Paul? How are we made alive with Christ? How does that work? How can something be true of us that happened to Jesus 2,000 years ago? Well, the answer is that though Jesus' death and resurrection absolutely took place in time and space, in history, his death and resurrection was not purely a historical event. It was also a theological event. And God, who is outside of time, can cause things to happen that happen outside of time, that can cause your spirit to be taken from now and taken into the past and resurrected with Christ and then brought back to the future. God, who's outside of time, can mess with dimensions in ways we can't possibly understand. But nonetheless, it still does take faith. And we're actually going to get into this concept of what it means to be united with Christ through his death and resurrection. That's actually a wonder we're going to save for another time. Suffice to know this at this point. What God does for Jesus, he does for you. That's the main thing you need to know about this. What God does for Jesus, he does for you. God makes us alive by including us in Christ. And just as we were all in Adam, according to Romans 5, when he sinned, we all sinned. We were in him. He was like our team captain who, you know, went and lost the coin toss for us. Well, when he called heads and it was tails, the whole team lost. You know, even though you and I didn't get a say, he called it. Tails never fails. He always got to go the other way. He should know that. So Adam screwed it up, and in a sense, we all lost. And while that might seem really unfair and frustrating, we actually have to say we like the team captain model because that means we can have a different team captain too, that we can have Jesus, who's the second Adam, who in our place is righteous, in our place is obedient. And so while he lost it for us, Jesus can win it for us. So in the same sense, while we were somehow in Adam when he sinned, we are also put in Christ when he comes back from the dead. And whatever God does for Christ, he does for you. You, if you have put your faith in Jesus, have been resurrected from the dead. Now, you need to know this distinction. You have been spiritually resurrected. You have not yet been physically resurrected. All right, there is a difference. See, human beings, we are a special composition of spiritual and physical material. We have a body and we have a soul that God has put together. Now, when we fell, when we sinned, both of those became corrupted. Spiritually, we died instantaneously. Physically, we are now condemned to death. As Adam and Eve are not around anymore, they died. Now, so we have these two realms, right? So we have this

you have already been brought to life spiritually. Now, physically, these things have not yet happened. Physically, there will be a resurrection, and that will happen when Jesus comes back a second time, right? So we have this physical body that is still in sin, that is still fallen, but inside we've now got a spirit that is alive, a spirit that God has put there. Now, someone might naturally ask, Scott, if God could instantaneously, you know, resurrect us spiritually, why don't we get a new physical body the instant we believe in Christ? Great question. Scripture doesn't tell us explicitly, but my guess is this, because he'd have to kill you, which I guess he doesn't want to do right away. In order for there to be new life, there has to first be death. Now, spiritually, it's pretty easy. We're born in sin. We are born dead. So bringing us back to life there, we're already dead. It doesn't require us to die. So that's why spiritually you can come back. But physically, you will come back after you die or at the end of all times when God says, all right, game over with this entire physical realm that is broken. We're doing away with that. I'm redeeming it and I'm making a new heaven and a new earth, right? That's the end goal. If you go read chapters 21 and 22 of Revelation, at the end of time, God's going to create a new physical and a new spiritual together, constitute them in a way we've never seen. Different from the original creation. Because it says that God will now make his dwelling place with man. Heaven and earth are going to become one. It's going to be a new physical spiritual composition that we've never seen before, that we can't even possibly understand, but it's going to be way better than what we had and certainly what we have now. But that might be why we struggle, right? We live in this unique time period right now where spiritually we've been resurrected. Physically, we haven't yet. And so where these two spheres overlap is where we live. We have the new man, the new woman. That's who we are. And yet, we still have that old sinful nature there too. We have what the New Testament calls the flesh. The world, the devil, still tugging at us, even though we have been raised to life. So we have been resurrected spiritually. We will be resurrected physically in the future. And we have that deposit, right? We have a guarantee. Hey, I recognize that there's spiritual life in me that didn't used to be there. In a sense, you can take that as a deposit or as a guarantee that physically the same thing's going to happen to you one day too. Physically, you can and will come back from the dead if you are in Christ. And really, this is the message that baptism conveys. Here's an image of me baptizing David Edwards under the water forever. You're just not coming up. You're just down there. David and four others were baptized back in February at our Ohana camp. And Jesus commanded all of his followers, all of his disciples, to be baptized. Baptism, along with the Lord's Supper, are the two ordinances that he's given the church that we should continue practicing until he comes back that second time. Now, when we are baptized, as this image shows, you go under the water. You are declaring visually that you have died with Christ, that when he died, you died. But we don't keep you under the water, unless we don't like you. Maybe we keep you under the water a little extra second or two. And then we bring you back, right? You are no longer dead. You died with Christ, and just as Christ came back from the dead, you have come back from the dead. You are up out of the water. You declare that spiritually you have already come alive in Christ. This is a present reality. This has already happened. But it's also a declaration of your future hope that one day you believe physically you will rise as well. That you'll be constituted in the new creation with a new body, new spirit combo together. This is why baptism is so important. This is why we Baptists are like, hey, sprinkling doesn't quite communicate the same thing. That's why we really like to, if possible, dunk people underwater and bring them back up. It's the visual that communicates the gospel message. That we have died with Christ in our sin, but he has brought us back to life. And this happens by grace through faith in Jesus Christ. So if you have never been baptized, but you're a believer, I'd encourage you, do it. As soon as you're able, as soon as you can. We're actually going to have another baptism by the ocean. We're planning one for later.

0: summer or early fall, if this is a step you've never taken, let me encourage you, take it. Take it. Make the visual declaration of what you believe in Christ, of what he has done. It's one of the commandments that Jesus has given you. If you'd like to know more about it, come talk to myself or Pastor Dennis afterwards. We don't have a date nailed down. We're still working on that, but we are planning one. So I want to put that in your ear. Or parents, if your kids have expressed faith in Christ and expressed an interest in being baptized, maybe that's something you can talk with them about. Or if you'd like our help with that, we'd be happy to be a part of that conversation too. Now, I want to return once more to Ephesians 2 in verse 5 and focus on the word that Paul used for being made alive. So the word comes from the same word that Jesus used when he said this in John 10:10. Jesus says, "I have come that they may have life and have it to the full." Jesus says he's come to give us life that is truly life, or maybe you grew up with the translation of the abundant life. There are two words in the original language for life in Greek. One is bios, which is where we get biology from, and it refers to the physical human life. And the other one is zoe, which one of my best friends just named his newborn daughter. And zoe refers to the inner spiritual life. And that's what Jesus says he has come to provide for us. I have come to give you zoe. Not just a little bit of zoe. Not just a little bit of zoe sprinkled in here and there. But zoe to the full. Zoe to the max. Inner spiritual life that is full and vibrant as you can imagine. Now, bios is also coming. Jesus is going to give us a new bios someday too. That's his second trip down. First trip was about zoe. Was about giving us life that is truly life. How does he give that to us? By making us co-participants in his resurrection. By going into death, gathering up his people and saying, come on, let's go back to life. What a marvelous salvation we have been given. We were dead in our sins and transgressions, and God has made us alive together with his son. So what should you do with that this morning? Well, step one would be, believe it. Believe this good news. As hard as Ephesians 2, 1 through 5 might be to accept, it is true. It's absolutely true. Believe this good news. Trust that you have been raised from spiritual death to spiritual life in Christ. And if you're here this morning and you would say, I don't know if I've ever made that decision. I don't know if I've ever come back alive. I don't know if I've ever truly trusted Christ to be my Savior. You can do that now. You can do that this morning. You may have walked in here a dead person, but you can walk out alive. How do you do that? You put your faith in him. New Testament tells us that anybody who calls on the name of the Lord will be saved. It requires that you admit that you were a sinner, that you were spiritually dead, and you admit there's nothing you can do to save yourself. And you recognize that Jesus, with his death and resurrection, has fully paid the penalty for you. There's no penalty left. He has absorbed God's wrath and the punishment that every human has deserved. He died in your place. And when you believe that, when you trust that Jesus is the Son of God and the only way to God, when you make that shift in your heart and in your mind, God responds by giving you salvation. All it takes is faith. I know that sounds easy. It's actually not easy. It is simple, but it's not easy. It takes the death of pride. It takes an admittance that we can't save ourselves. It takes accepting this as a gift, and those are hard things to do, but they're absolutely worth doing. So if you've never believed, I encourage you, do that today. Trust Christ today. If you still maybe have some questions about what that means, or maybe you want to do that with someone, come talk to me after the service, or Pastor Dennis, or maybe a Christian friend who brought you this morning. We would love to lead you into new life in Christ today. Now, I know many of you have already made that decision. So maybe for you, the first question is, have you been baptized? Perhaps consider that as a next step that God wants you to take, to make your faith a public declaration in baptism. Secondly, I hope you take from what I said earlier, just comfort in the fact that there's always hope. There is always hope. God brought you back from the dead when it was pretty hopeless. God can bring new life into whatever situation you are facing, into whatever relationships you are struggling struggling with, in whatever environments you find that are destructive or difficult in your life. Don't give up hope. Keep looking to God. He can bring life out of death. And lastly is this. If you've trusted Christ, if you've received new life, here's what you should do. You should go live your new life. Stop acting like you're dead. Stop living like the old person you used to be. That's not who you are anymore. You're not dead in your sins and transgressions anymore. You have been made alive with Christ. You're not who you used to be. You're no longer dead to God. You are now alive to Him. You now have Zoe flowing through you. Not just a little bit of Zoe. You've got Zoe to the max. You have Zoe to the full in you. So go live that life. Go live the life that Christ has called you to and that Christ has modeled for you. What does that look like? Well, international, we believe that's four things. Go live your life of Zoe, loving God, loving people, serving, and engaging your world for Christ.
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3: Farrington is clear on the leeward coast from Makaha to Kapolei. From there, you should be moving at the speed limit on the freeways all the way to downtown. If you're coming in on the Moataloa, though, you will see some slow traffic on Red Hill. But otherwise, traffic's looking great this morning from the west side. From the east, it's clear from Hawaii Kai to Ainakoa. It's slow now on the freeway, though, from the old Waialae Road overpass to McCully. Windward roads are looking good.
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5: 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America is celebrating its 250th birthday, but it's been hard to get the party started. Many Americans remember our bicentennial in 1976. It wasn't long after Watergate and the Vietnam War. It was even a presidential election year. But we put all of that on hold to celebrate our great nation. How long ago that seems. 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But left-wing activists targeted artists scheduled to perform at the national concert, leading some to withdraw and turning what should have been a patriotic event into a political fight. Instead of bringing Americans together, the celebration has become another arena for political conflict. That's unfortunate and revealing. 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

0: Today we begin this teaching with a profound question. What does reverence to God look like? To reverence God is like a fruit tree that produces the fruit of holy living. A tree is known by the fruit it bears, and in the same way, reverence to God is shown in the life of the believer through the actions, attitudes, and choices that is deliberately made to reflect God's holiness. The fruit of reverence includes honoring God, having a reverential fear of God, respecting God, and treating Him as holy. This kind of reverence is not merely a feeling, but a way of life. It shapes how we worship, how we speak, how we obey, and how we live before God and others. A holy life will bear the fruit of reverence. Join Bishop Bethea for the conclusion of this teaching on Holy Living Shows Reverence to God, Part 2.
1: That you don't just choose how you're going to show a child God. You have to show them God across the board. You got to show them that God is a healer. Come on. He's a discipliner. Yes. Amen. Yes. He loves. Yes. Amen. And so if you want a child, amen, to grow up right, then you're going to have to show them a complete package using the Word of God and the Holy Spirit. Somebody say hallelujah.
2: Hallelujah.
1: Hallelujah. So he grew up. It was so funny. He had such reverence towards my wife and I. I don't know what his parents was doing, but he used to call my wife Pastor Melrose, not Pastor Melrose, Pastor Melrose. And I don't know what they were doing, and the parents told them, they said, you know, we were doing something, and his name was Jeremiah. He said, Jeremiah said, I'm going to tell Pastor Melrose. Wait a minute, we're your parents. How are you going to tell somebody on your parents? But the level of reverence that he had for us, that's the only reason that child made that statement. Because he had reverence for us. To even his parents, he was like, I'm going to tell Pastor Melrose. He didn't even say me. He's like, listen, I mean, I'm going to go to the top. I'm going to go to her because she's going to get you. Amen. And so let me finish up here. Amen. Glory to God. I believe that something that you heard thus far is getting you thinking. If nothing else that you heard is that Holy Spirit, if you're a born again believer, Holy Spirit is in there to fix whatever. To fix what? Our thinking, to fix our thoughts, to fix our response, and most of all, to fix our reverence to God. Because a lot of Christians don't even know what that is. Reverence is just not something that you and God, it's displayed, it's a light, it's lived out. How you treat people, reverence God. Amen. How you love people, reverence God. Amen. Amen. Everybody quiet now. Hallelujah. I can finish. Amen. Amen. Amen. How many of you praying for me right now? Please. Please. Keep praying. Hallelujah. Let me just give you a few signs of reverence. True reverence begins with a humble heart. First of all, you and I must humble ourselves before God. Isaiah says, thus said the Lord, that he said, the heavens is my throne, and the earth is my footstool. It says, where is the house that ye built unto me? And where is the place of my rest? This is Isaiah 66, 1 and 2, for those of you that want to read it later. For all those things my eyes had, my hands made, and all those things have been, says the Lord. But to this man will I look, even to him that is poor and of a contrite spirit, and trembles at my word. Let me just share this with you. Thank you, Holy Spirit. When they was writing the New King James Version back in 1611, whenever they wrote it, every time they would get to God, a Lord, they would change their feather. Every time they would get to God, a Lord, they would throw away that feather and get a new one to write God, a right Lord. They had such a reverence to God's word. They tremble at God's word. So when I look at that, when I look at they was just writing the word, just transcribing the word. But every time they got to God, they threw that pen away, that feather, and got a new feather and wrote God. Every time they got the Lord, when they throw that thing away. Every time they got to God Almighty or anything like that, anytime they got to anything that reverenced God, they threw that pen away, or that feather away, and wrote with a brand new one. Are you understand what I'm saying? So this is why it says, He says, I will look on him that trembles at my word. When you're reading the word of God, this is what I always do. Lord, I'm about to read your word. I don't want my reading your word to compete with nothing. So Lord, I thank you that the phone is not going to ring. Hallelujah. I thank you I won't have to go to the bathroom. Come on. Y'all know the minute you start really trying to get into God's word, everything become an emergency. Are you understand what I'm saying? But Lord, I want to treasure this word. I share with some pastors how they handle the word of God and the things of God. And I always say that, listen, first of all, you're behind a sacred desk. First of all, you're talking about a sacred God. You're behind a sacred desk. You have a sacred word. What attitude do you have while you're standing there? What attitude do you have? You're behind a sacred desk. You know, the pulpit is supposed to be a sacred desk. The word of God is supposed to be a sacred word. How do we handle that? Because you see, some people can come up all casual and do things with God's word. And hallelujah. Y'all pray for me. Because I know that people are blessed when people reverence God. Hallelujah. So one of the signs, as I said, is a humble heart. Amen. A person who reverence God does not argue with his word. They submit to it. They do not place their own desires above God's truth. They say, speak, Lord, for your servant is listening. Amen. So what do I mean by that? Well, a reverent person is teachable. A person who reverence God, they are quick to repent. A person who reverence God, they do not defend sin. When they are wrong, they are wrong, and they don't have a problem said, I missed the mark. Are you understand what I'm saying? A person reverencing God, they bow before God in humility. How many of you come before God with a sense of entitlement? You got to come before God with a sense of humility. You know, not saying, well, Lord, if thy will. No, Holy Spirit, what is God's will? Are you understand what I'm saying? What is God's will? We don't come before God as if he's our best buddy. Like, you, Lord, you're my best friend. You're my best buddy. You know, I need you to do this for me. Nah. No. Hallelujah. Amen. Hallelujah. Another thing is, reverence will also show its obedience for God. Reverence is not only about what we say in worship. We can say, Lord, I love you. Lord, I love you. Lord, you're holy. Lord, I praise you. And then next thing you know, we are still in the presence of the Lord, but we are joking and laughing. You know, that didn't mean nothing. All of that I said before then don't mean nothing. Are you understanding what I'm saying? You know, worship going on and somebody come in. You start worshiping God to greet them. You know what you just did? Whatever you were doing before that don't count. Are you understanding what I'm saying? I'm just trying to give you the reality of it, because we have been in churches so long to where reverence to God in the sanctuary is not a foregone, it's not what happens. You got to understand, once this service is called to order, no more greeting except for the greeter. Listen to me. I want you to get the full experience. Why you even waste your time and come if you're not going to come and get everything God wants you to get? And until I understand that now is worship, everything that happens from the call to service, when we start the service, everything after that is supposed to be in some form of worship. Are you following what I'm saying? These conversations, I see people having conversations and I'm just like, Lord, forgive them. They know not what they do. They don't know what worship is. Holy Spirit, when they call you and ask you what worship is, when they call on you, Lord, show them what worship is. There has to be a time where God competes with nothing and nobody. Nothing and nobody. Listen what I'm saying. Nothing and nobody. That is true reverence, saints. That is true reverence. If he has to compete in a time and space that's supposed to be a worship service, then we're not worshiping you.
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1: It's just real simple. And I know you're saying, man, you know, I thought you said you was closing. I thought you said you was finished. I am finishing. This is the summary of it all. Amen. This is a summary of it all. Are you worshiping God or are you just at a gathering? Because see, at a gathering, everything can distract us. But when I'm worshiping God, when I reverence Him and I'm like, okay, Holy Spirit, help me. Help me. Help me. Hallelujah. You know why I come out late? I'll come out whenever worship is almost finished. I'm trying not to come out into the sanctuary and get into any type of distractions, not for me, but for you. Because the service has already started. I don't need to come out shaking nobody's hand. Oh, you understand what I'm saying? What do I do? I just took your mind off. Okay. Okay. The Bible said, grieve not the Holy Spirit. Don't grieve the Holy Ghost. This is worship. So for this little set amount of time, I think the worship team is about an half an hour, and I think the message is about another half hour, 40 minutes. Can God get you, all you, and nothing but you? Can He get that? Now, I'm not saying it's going to happen just like that. But now that you're mindful of it, Holy Spirit can help you make the switch. Hallelujah. He can help you make the switch just like that. It can happen just like just like that. Hallelujah. But if we don't know, the Bible said to them to know to do good and do it not, it is sin. If you don't know what you're supposed to do, then God don't hold that against you. Now, from this service on, from what you just heard, God expects something from you and I with the help of Holy Spirit. Are you with me? Hallelujah. Amen. Like I said, I got 9 things about signs of Holy Spirit, but we are going to end, hallelujah, with that, because that, what I just shared, was my summary. Amen. That was my summary. But just remember this. Even in your personal devotion, don't let nothing distract you when you're having your personal devotion. When you're having your personal prayer time, don't allow nothing to distract you. As a matter of fact, give Holy Spirit a heads up. And it's like, I don't want nothing to disturb me. When you come and you come into the service, you just like, Holy Spirit, I don't want nothing to disturb me. You know, and I know it kind of can, because we're not in a building, it's not as easy to switch to a mind of worship like it should be, you know. But we had it where, listen, you couldn't bring water in the sanctuary. You couldn't even bring nothing in the sanctuary. This is you going into God's house. If God can't keep you for an hour and a half, then you don't need to go in there. No, I'm being honest. If God can't keep me, you don't never see me with no water up here. If God can't keep me for an hour, then I don't need to serve Him. Are you understand what I'm saying? There has to be time, saints, where God has to be God, period. And when He is, I will assure you this. You will be like, Lord, didn't know I could do that like that, but Lord, I thank You that You helped me to do it. Hallelujah. Hallelujah. Amen, amen. Let me close here. Be closing. For real. Hallelujah. Amen, amen, amen. So let us not be content with an outward appearance of being a Christian alone. It should play a role, and it should be important that we present ourselves to the Lord in a particular way, and we bless God for that. Don't worry about the papers. Amen. And we bless God for that. Hallelujah. However, we want to allow Holy Spirit to show us how to present ourselves, amen, amen, to God as well. And then how to present ourselves to people so that they can see the reverence to God. So in Bible study, I will go through my list, amen, hallelujah, on Tuesday. However, I believe that Holy Spirit decided what he wanted to do today. And so I thank God that I'm not the preacher. I'm just the conduit that he uses. How many of you feel like you got everything you need to please God? Man, I thought I was preaching today. How many of you believe you got everything you need to please God? What do you need to please God? Thank you, Jesus. Thank you, Jesus. Thank you, Jesus. Thank you, Jesus. Now, with that answer, how many of you believe you got everything you need to please God? Now, the only way you don't have everything you need to please him, you're not born again. But if you're born again, Holy Spirit is living in you, you got everything you need. Only thing is, I just got to acknowledge that I got the one that is going to help me to do all God wants me to do in me. Hallelujah. You know, how many of you have had people do some things and you were scratching your head like, how could they do that? They did something to you that you didn't like. It was like, you know, well, how could they do such a thing like that? You know, how could they do that? And I've learned, my pastor told me something about 2 weeks after I started going to church, because I was his driver, and he said, son, if you don't learn nothing else, learn people. And he was like, just learn people. And I was trying to figure out, what in the world is he talking about? So I began to pray about that. I said, Lord, what does he mean by I need to learn people? And this is how Holy Spirit says, people can cause you to serve God more, and people can cause you to sin. When you know people and they do things, instead of you sinning, you'll be like, I know they was capable. And you keep on going with your life. And you don't only skip a beat. You don't even skip a beat. I know that they're capable. You keep on going. So you can forgive them. Lord, they don't know what they're doing. Why should I be trapped in being upset? And they don't even know I'm upset. Are you understand what I'm saying? And so once I've done that, so this is why I say there ain't nothing you can do to get me upset. Nothing. When I say nothing, I mean nothing, because I've learned that people are capable of doing anything. When I say anything, I mean anything. People are capable of saying anything with no thoughts about it, no consideration of how the hearer gonna feel when it's said, that they don't care. So because I know that, when people say something that I should get upset about, I just be like, yeah, that's just them. But how do I do that? Somebody tell me how I do that. With Holy Spirit. With Holy Spirit. With Holy Spirit. So this is how you can adjust, how you can keep going. The Bible said, no, let no man steal your joy. Holy Spirit will make sure, if you allow it to, nobody can steal your joy. And then you're saying, I still have joy. I still have joy. After all I've been through, I said, I still have joy. Hallelujah. Hallelujah. How many of you know that? Sing that with me. I still have joy. Yes. I still have joy. After all I've been through, I said I still have joy. Amen, amen, amen. Reverence to God. Do your own study on it. We're going to get the message out from last week. It's a little bit more detail, but do your own study on it, because without reverencing God, there can be no holy life. We gotta reverence God. God bless everyone. I pray, amen, hallelujah, that something that was shared today will cause you to think about you and God. Not think about what I said. Don't think about what I said, but think about what God said through me. Because you got to remember, once it goes out of my mouth, it's between you and God. Hallelujah. It's now between who? Hallelujah. Hallelujah. So just remember that no matter what happened, you still have what? Hallelujah. And do not be afraid. Do not be afraid to obey Holy Spirit. Even if it doesn't feel good. Are you understand what I'm saying? Sometime Holy Spirit will cause you to say something to people. Do you know how challenging it is for me to share some of the things that I shared with you today? You know how challenging it is? Because I know some of you are going to be saying, he's talking about me. I know that already. He's picking on me. He's this on me. Why can't it be that the Lord loved me enough to show me where I need help? Remember now, I don't step on no toes. I give you steps to step up on. Somebody say hallelujah. Amen. Amen. So don't worry. Don't worry. If the word found you, if the word found you, say, Lord, you found me. Lord, you found me. Now, Holy Spirit, help me out of this. Amen. Hallelujah. So say, Lord, you found me.
3: Lord, you found me.
1: Holy Spirit,
3: Holy Spirit,
1: show me
3: how to go forward.
1: Hallelujah. Amen. Remember now, we're not living in the past. We're living in the present. And the present said that God is a very present help in what? In the time of trouble. He's right there. So if he showed me something, he's also giving me Holy Spirit for me to fix it. So I don't have to worry about it. Amen. Amen. Hallelujah. Hallelujah.
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2: Just one accident right now. It's in Kalihi on Nimitz at Kalihi Street. The freeways from the west side are good all the way in. There was some slow traffic downtown earlier, but it's almost gone. The east side commute is good from Hawaii Kai to downtown. The three windward highways are looking good. It's wet, but no incidents on the Pali, the Likelike, or the H3 freeway. You can also expect wet roads downtown as those showers move in from the Ko'olau.
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12: You're at 1-800-684-3110. 1-800-684-3110. Covering the news of the day and some really interesting ACLJ work. If you have children, I think this is something you need to stay attuned of what's going on in the world, and this is something that we're getting involved in, and I think we should. It's going to be an interesting one. So that we're going to cover that coming up in just a little bit. Jordan's in studio. Will, obviously in studio. We're going to have a good show, 1-800-684-3110 later on. Ben Sisney from the ACLJ in Washington, D.C. is going to be joining us, one of our attorneys here. But we are covering the news that happened where you may have seen the headline. We're going to break it down what it actually means when you had Republicans in a bipartisan effort, if you will, vote to end the war in Iran. You may have seen that, this sort of, I guess you'd say, a ceremonial vote in some way, Will, because there's not a lot really that can get done.
14: Well, we'll see what happens when it gets to the Senate and what kind of language goes there. But it's also not overwhelming enough that it would override a presidential veto. It is still something that would have to go to the president's desk. And it's not like all of Congress has decided to turn on the president and say, oh, we're done with this war. Here's the headlines, though, you're seeing. And so we thought it'd be interesting to break it down and tell you what really is going on. Because this is NBC News. House votes to rebuke Trump over war with Iran. And it is technically correct, right? They did pass a symbolic war powers resolution over the objections to the war in Iran. But it's only four Republicans that broke with the party that went over there. And you can kind of expect one of them, Thomas Massie, that broke with Republicans, decided to vote with Democrats to rebuke him. He has been very vocal about his opposition.
12: And is on the way out. So he has no reason to vote the other way.
14: The other four members of that four is Tom Barrett from Michigan, Warren Davidson from Ohio, and Brian Fitzpatrick from Pennsylvania, someone who's been antagonistic to the president on many issues as well. So the press is going to run with this and make everyone think the House has turned against the president. It's this this rebuke of the president. And yes, it is on paper. It is that. But I think, Jordan, even the where I want to take this conversation even broader is how important the midterms are, because they are also going to use anything the House does, even if it's a rebuke of the president, as a propaganda piece in the media to try and make the world think that even his own party has turned against him.
15: Yeah, when it's Thomas Massie, you know, we know Warren Davidson. I know him from Ohio. He's very conservative. Not quite a Massie figure, but thinks he has that view that if you're going to war, you need a resolution. I mean, that's just his constitutional views. He's an attorney, and I believe maybe even a former judge. So that's kind of like his view of an originalist kind of saying, why did we get around from that? And I can respect that. I disagree with that based off of history that we've allowed, you know, president after president to do this. But the key is these headlines are ridiculous. NPR saying the House passes war power resolution in this bipartisan vote. It sounds like the entire Everyone House turned. Of Representatives. And then you read the small print and you do the math, Will, then you talk about four Republicans, two of which actually three of the four who vote against the president regularly.
12: Yeah, right. And some of them that, like I just said, like Massie, who are upset, Davidson, angry,
15: he,
12: and
15: this
12: are
15: is probably
12: all the way
15: one
12: out.
15: Of the rare times he's voted outside the party on an important vote. He's pretty much been with the president. So.
12: Yes, I mean, and look, there is a lot of conversation around the war in Iran. We understand that.
15: But
12: it's not like it's
15: how
12: not-
15: united the Republican Party is in supporting President Trump, because even in election year, it was all
12: did 100% of Democrats vote?
14: All that were there.
15: Yes. But, we always get these curious. Goofy numbers during election years because many of them like to skip votes that are kind of meaningless but could be used against them in media.
12: All right, listen, we want to hear from you. What do you think about this? Of course, the war in Iran ongoing. We do know there also was a ceasefire called between Israel and Lebanon, which was an interesting move. We can talk about what that means. And, of course, President Trump was even asked, what does a ceasefire look like? And his ceasefire was like, less shooting. You know, it's one of the comedians who said, you know, there's like a ceasefire war. It's a war. Can we call it ceasefire at this point? As we know, in the Middle East, things are always a little bit more heated.
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12: Welcome back to Secular. We're covering a couple topics right now. We are covering the war in Iran as the Congress voted to end the war in Iran. So guess what, folks? The war is over. Well, right? The war has ended. That's because exactly Congress stepped in. Four Republicans, Thomas Massey, and some interesting characters decided we're going to make this a bipartisan effort in the war in Iran. Well, that's not how it works. So now we're going to see what the next step is as it goes to Senate. But look, you did have four Republicans vote on paper saying that we should end the war in Iran. And look, I know by watching you guys, there's plenty of you who feel that way as well. At the same time, pressure in Israel and America, as we know, there was that very heated conversation, allegedly, by President Trump and Benjamin Netanyahu. President Trump confirmed those were the words that were said. As we know, that's kind of how the president operates. That then led to a ceasefire, a bigger ceasefire, which could lead to really a much less of a issue in Lebanon.
14: Well, and when you look at this vote, one, I think it's also interesting. Okay, the Democrats finally got enough Republicans to join them to pass this. They've been trying to do this for a while. But at the end of the day, it is in a ceasefire right now because of the negotiations that are ongoing. Yes, the military is responding to attacks and missiles and things, but they are currently in the stage of negotiation. And they would never say that, oh, if Iran fires a ballistic missile towards a U.S. vessel, no matter where it is in the world, you can't shoot it down.
12: Yeah, I think we actually have never addressed this, which, you know, there was a lot of controversy around the holy days, whether it was the Jewish holy days, the Christian holy days, or the Muslim holy days, about the sites, the religious sites being closed during that time. They're reopened, by the way. Israel is kind of back in business,
14: right,
12: if you will. So that whole narrative of, you know, they were controlling, you know, Christians from getting... Look, what did that prove? That proved that all of that was actually true. They were trying to protect people. And here, when they hit a ceasefire about a month ago, they reopened all those holy sites, which, again, had not been open. But did you see that in the press? No, you didn't see that covered anywhere. Well, I actually had to go look. I looked it up last night.
14: Well, and once again, you see, for a vast majority of the Middle East, things are kind of back to normal as far as their day-to-day lives, except for places like Kuwait, that their main airport terminal got struck by both missiles and drone fire. You can see the video. Actually, people were in the airport that were killed. There were 60 injured. So once again, I know people that are in Kuwait that are having to deal with the issues of that surrounding the airport travel when it comes to the fact the main terminal at their international airport was struck in the middle of Kuwait. But when you look at all of this, and you look at what the Democrats do, they are clearly trying to do this as a posturing thing. They finally got it across the finish line here in the midterm year. They are trying to make it a midterms issue. They're also trying to show that they can stand up to the president. They are going to run on this regardless of the outcome. At the same time, it is kind of like, okay, we are in the middle of these negotiations and ceasefire. Right. Do they really want, take the politics aside, do they really want there to be no leverage over the Iranians in these negotiations? That's kind of what pushing this at this time means. It also goes to show you they don't believe that this is actually going to have any effect. It shows that they know it's symbolic. They know that doing this is going to give them the headlines and the attack ads they need for the midterms, but they know it's not really going to put any real limitations on the president at this point.
15: Right. I mean, this is a political vote. And the truth is, we're at the midst of settling this. I mean, the president isn't trying to provoke Iran, and he said, listen, if, and I think the Lebanese example is perfect. How great would this be that Hezbollah is out of southern Lebanon, yeah, and is no longer a threat, not to just the cities and towns like Sfat and others that are right on the border there, but also for Haifa, which was in range, and their oil and the all the shipping, that was in range for Hezbollah very easily. Now, Iran could hit Haifa with ICBMs, but when you had a paramilitary force that could use much cheaper weapons to do so, the missiles always rained down in Northeast. It's been a lot, like, yeah, you talked about. I mean, yeah, it was impossible to keep some places open because of the amount of incoming. So this is really what I'd like to say. It's up to the Lebanese government to say, we're going to allow Lebanese military and our forces to get into direct conflict with Hezbollah. Yeah. So are they willing to risk Lebanese lives to stop Hezbollah from continuing to fire on Israel?
14: And I think we should read from this statement, because this is a joint statement of the United States of America, the Republic of Lebanon, and the State of Israel on the latest high-level trilateral meeting.
12: Which I think that actually shows, remember, when we're trying to differentiate the way that Israel responds to different countries or different governments, it's not unilaterally the same,
14: right,
12: where you're dealing with Lebanon is not the same as dealing with Hamas. It's not the same with dealing with Iran.
14: Right.
12: These are different nations, some of them funded, controlled by the same entities, but it is different.
14: Now, the fact that even Hezbollah within their own government have people within the parliament of Lebanon, it makes it more difficult, and historically has made it more difficult, because Hezbollah had a lot of control over the government. For a while, yeah, they de facto controlled the entire country of Lebanon through the political arm as well as the southern portion of the country. But even the fact that we are now, as this joint statement notes, it was the fourth high-level trilateral meeting between the U.S., Lebanon, and Israel. That in and of itself in modern history is historic because of the tension that Lebanon had internally. So the fact they're even talking with Israel is a historic thing. But you listen to this. It says, as a result of the U.S.-led negotiations, Israel and Lebanon agreed to the implementation of a ceasefire. The ceasefire is contingent on the complete cessation of Hezbollah fire and the evacuation of all Hezbollah operatives from the South Litani sector. So right there, the governments are joining together, but they are also putting the pressure on Hezbollah, which is one of Iran, at this point, Iran's probably strongest remaining proxy. The Houthis have kind of stayed out of things.
15: Yeah, the Houthis are not nearly as organized as Hezbollah. Plus, they also are trying to, like, govern and take over Yemen, which has not completely worked out for them. So the Houthis is one issue. But really, I mean, Hezbollah has been a long-term issue. If we want a cease

0: We've all seen it that have been to Northern Israel. Well, and the question is, are the Lebanese people going to clear out these evil Lebanese terrorist group, which would be great for their country, because there are a lot of people that would love to visit Beirut if they knew that half of the city wasn't controlled by a terrorist organization.
1: Well, because Beirut used to be the Paris of the Mediterranean, is what it was referred to as, such a beautiful place. A lot of Europeans would travel there.
0: And it
1: would be wonderful to get back to that. But when you also hear some of this other language, Israel and Lebanon reaffirm they have no hostile intent toward one another and committed to continuing direct negotiations to build confidence, resolve all outstanding issues, and work toward a comprehensive agreement between the two countries. I mean, this is Abraham Accords with Lebanon.
0: Yeah.
1: This is a very big deal beyond the Iran deal.
0: With Israel?
1: This is a big deal.
0: To take out Hezbollah in a, again, another Sunni Muslim country. I mean, this is huge. But it only works if the Lebanese do their job.
2: Yeah.
0: I don't want to keep confusing people, because the reason why and we weren't talking about this a lot. The IDF was right outside Beirut. They were about to take Beirut in just the last few days.
2: Yeah.
0: The Paris of the Middle East was about to be taken over by the Israelis for the second time in their history.
2: Yeah.
0: They've held for this ceasefire, but now the Lebanese have to risk their lives to do something that they should have done 25 years ago, which is rid their country of this proxy from Iran who can't keep a leader in for more than 24 hours before they meet some certain death.
2: We know with Iran, even when there was uprising, it's easier said than done in terms of getting these people out of power.
0: Hezbollah versus the Lebanese military. The Lebanese military would be taking significant casualties.
2: Yeah. So it's whether they decide this is the time. Phone lines are open for you at 1-800-684-3110. I do want to let you know, in the next segment, you're not going to miss this. You're a parent or a grandparent. My kids are gamers. Jordan's kids, video games have taken over our culture, as it should, since we were little kids. But things have changed rapidly, and we are actually getting involved pretty directly in a very interesting way. So if you or your kids are playing a lot of these games that have chat functions and features, you're not going to want to miss this next segment. It's really interesting how we're getting involved. So stay tuned for that. With that being said, I do also want you to get involved with the ACLJ today. When you hear about this next thing that we're doing here in the next segment, I'm just teasing. You're going to say, how can I get involved? Well, you can become an ACLJ champion. I want you to do that right now. 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You can do that today. Again, become an ACLJ champion if you can. There's a lot of great free content available. Nothing's behind a paywall, but it's only because people like you support the work of the ACLJ. We can go through even some of the list of things that we are getting to other than this big issue coming up in the next segment. We'll break that down coming up, but we do want to hear from you. Once again, 1-800-684-3110. If you're on YouTube right now, let me know where you're watching from. Let's see that in the comments and hit that thumbs up. Appreciate it. Appreciate it, Will. That's right. It was very crystal clear.
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1: Welcome back to Seculo. We are joined by Ben Sisney, an ACLJ attorney out of the Washington, D.C. office. Jordan, I'll let you set this up because this is a very interesting one. Again, if you're a parent or a grandparent, you're going to want to listen to this as your kids likely are, like many of ours, are gamers and love video games and love all the different things that come with it. But some of the stuff that comes with it is not necessarily positive. We always want to make sure you're paying attention to what your kids are playing and getting involved in. And we know there's always been controversy that has come out of the game Roblox. It has been a huge deal, obviously. It's a massively successful game. I think it's always in the top three games for players, and largely aimed at children. But there's been some controversy, a lot of different controversies. But this one, the ACLJ is getting involved in directly, Jordan.
2: Yeah, that's right. So just about, I think it was a month ago, Ben might correct me, but time is flying right now, especially when you hit summer with kids. Yeah. And listen, folks, I'll say this right now. We're talking about Roblox. A lot of your kids use it. I'm not trying to shame anybody because all three of mine do too. And we're constantly trying to balance the thing of their friends get to join them and play, and it's kind of a learning game and building game, but it's also a little bit of a Wild West, which is what any kind of new web program is. And just about just around a month ago, Ben, we had hosted some families, including the family that signed on publicly here, who have had children that were victims, killed in school shootings. And when they saw this, they wanted to do something about it. And when we were working with them, we said, well, we think, you know, we need to go to these companies directly, potentially work with the government as well. But as Will said, as Logan said too, Ben, if we can get the companies to do the right thing, we don't have to worry about government censorship or overreach in what is still a kind of wild, wild west itself, which is the changing internet all the time and gaming platforms, that kids' ability to use it. But Ben, tell us people what it was like to have those families there. I know I joined them by conference call, and then to now take this on.
3: Yeah, it's weighty, Jordan. It's heavy. And I know that no one over there needs me to tell you that, this is about as serious of the subject matter as it gets. And, we're talking about children's safety and of all places, schools. And, and again, we're all parents. And so we have that extra layer of understanding. It is a powerful opportunity. Of course, we don't get to do that and be there and have those meetings and work on these things, advancing justice and truth, and also protection. We can have both, and to advance these things. I mean, you know, we have regular cases, and we file lawsuits and represent plaintiffs in all kinds of situations. But not every one of those is a case where you file a lawsuit. And this is a good example of the other kind of work that we do, particularly around here in Washington D.C. And on the Hill, and using the opportunity we have to speak into these things and to stand for truth, to stand for parental rights, because you got to understand too, and for our audience, is a lot of the knee-jerk reaction here as well, the First Amendment and you should be able to do what you want and all that kind of stuff, and that's great, and I have a libertarian streak, I can appreciate that. At the same time, a lot of these platforms had either, whether intentionally or not, I it's not mine to say, but they went around parents, and we stand strongly and always have here at the ACLJ for parental rights and parental protecting and all of that. And these platforms were presenting a threat to that, and to have the opportunity to work with and to represent parents of a child who was shot and survived miraculously in that shooting in August in Minnesota, and to be able to link arms with them to proclaim this message, to demand sunlight and accountability, and how do we make sure this doesn't happen again, is among the greatest honors.
1: And Ben, let's not bury the lead here too, because I think there is a very specific thing that we're getting involved in, because we know, as you said, that these tech companies, as much as they provide good for a lot of people, they make it very difficult for parents to have control. Well, we know that. But we're getting involved in a very specific way with Roblox.
4: That's right. And people can read this also up at aclj.org. There's a new article, and it's titled ACLJ Joins Clients Whose Daughter Was a School Shooting Survivor in Condemning Roblox Simulation Game Depicting Sandy Hook-Style Attack. There was a game within the game that allowed individuals to participate in a first-person shooter-style simulation depicting the Sandy Hook massacre.
1: A school shooting simulator game.
4: And so,
1: a school shooter.
4: Yeah. What we're doing here, and this is, once again, this goes into the protection of, sometimes you don't need the government, but you need people to do the right thing, and we can go and represent these families. Roblox did take that game down, but what we want is more information. We want to understand how many people were able to access that. What protections going forward are they going to put in place? And this helps everyone. It helps the game continue. It helps families understand and feel confident. But, Ben, it also helps keep the conservative ideals alive of not needing the government censorship if you call on these companies to do the right thing.
3: That's absolutely right. And to go back to the principle of that our founders articulated, our system and our freedoms and everything about us really only lasts as long as there's a basic morality of the people. We can look around and see where we are today, but we still do have a basic morality, I believe, and we need to feature that and foster that. Here's an example of that is that if you don't need the government to do something, if people do the right thing on their own, and for companies to hear from parents, particularly parents of victims of survivors of the kind of violence being depicted in this platform, I think, you know, combined with our voice and I think this is going to make an impact, and that's the plan. That's the whole point. Freedom and liberty, to protect it, you have to do the right thing voluntarily, or else the government just gets bigger and bigger.
1: So let's talk about what we're actually doing here, because I think people need to have an understanding. Yeah, we're going to Roblox Corporate. Roblox is its own independent company, gigantic. By the way, you're still talking about, if you're not familiar with it, we're talking about millions and millions of players each and every day. I would be shocked if it's not even well above that, one of the top-rated video games. And again, a lot of it's user-generated content. You're building this content, so I do want to make sure it's clear. Roblox themselves, company, did not go in there and say, let's build a school shooter. What they did was allow it still to somehow get into the platform.
2: So what we're asking is, how long did it take for you to remove it? What was the impetus for you to remove it? Did you just find out? Did you have people? And how in the future are you going to stop these things from being able to exist for so long that it became a story in the news? I mean, so it existed long enough to be a story. Then they get copied. So it's a different way to find it. You can find it by, again, codes and things like that. So there is that done? Is it really still off the platform? And then what can you do in the future?
1: Yeah.
2: What can you do in the future to do something?
1: By the way, this company has existed. Not like Roblox is a brand new company trying to learn, what to do here. They've been around for decades at this point. But I do think what's interesting is why, maybe we only got a minute left here. Why, though, would someone like Roblox, I'll kick this to anyone, why would someone like Roblox want to respond and be involved in, if it's not a lawsuit?
2: ACLJ is bringing them, talking to our friends in Congress with witnesses like families whose daughters were shot or killed, and then coming to the Congress and saying, you know what, you need to hold a hearing on this, and subpoena the CEO of Roblox. Would he like that? Yep. Or she like that to talk about why they don't stop, why they don't try and stop school shooting content on their platform? So they have this path, and there is a second path. That's why the ACLJ government affairs team exists as well.
3: 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It lets it not be just swept under the rug. It keeps the attention on it, and keeps eyeballs on it. Yep, just think of the eyes and ears hearing this right now.
1: Hey, Ben, we're running out of time here. We'll be right back. Second half hour, Secular coming right up. 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Join us on ACLJ.org.
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0: You know that we've been looking at the greatness of the cross and through the wounds of Jesus. And there were seven wounds that we're focusing on. 2 weeks ago, we did the wounds of his scourging or his whipping. And of course, it was horrible and brutal. But we learned that all of suffering, when it's in the hands of God, produces something eternal. And what Jesus provided through his suffering and his whipping, as well as the other wounds, was healing. And so we learned that by his stripes, can we say it? By his stripes, we are healed. And so by Jesus' suffering, there is blessing and benefit that we all receive. And so we also learned in terms of the crown of thorns, and that Jesus became the curse for us. And so remember, we said that Jesus has broken the curse. So we all are living under the curse, not only of sin and of this world, but we often are cursed by others and curse ourselves. But when we come to the curse, we proclaim Jesus has broken. Can we say that? Jesus has broken the curse. And then we place that curse on the cross. And then instead of the curse, what do? We bless, okay? We bring the life and the power of Jesus, okay? This week, we see Jesus at the cross at Calvary where they begin to crucify him. And the first thing is we have the nails that were pierced into his hand. And today we look at his right hand. And we don't know, sometimes they would put it through the wrist, sometimes they would put it through the hand. Normally, they would not even use nails. They would use ropes, and they would tie people up and leave them there for a longer time because nails were expensive. But for the ones they especially wanted to give special torture, they would nail them as well. And so we have Jesus, and we're looking today at his right hand being nailed to the cross. And in Hebrew, when it says the word right, it is referring to authority and power. The right hand of God is the place of the highest honor and authority and power. And so in looking at the piercing of Jesus' right hand, we're looking at this theme all through the Bible of Jesus who came from the right hand of the Father and has returned to the place of authority. You can't get any closer to God than to be enthroned right beside the Heavenly Father at the place of power, authority, and honor, which the Bible calls the right hand of God. So we're going to be looking at this starting at John chapter 14. And notice how many times Jesus mentions his Father. Over and over again. When Jesus prayed, he talked about his Father. And the cross, the first word he said is, Father, forgive them. The last word he said is, Father, into my hand I commit your spirit. And there is such this intimate, close relationship with the Father that you're going to see unveiled a bit today as we walk through these passages. John chapter 14. Do not let your hearts be troubled. Trust in God. Trust also in me. In my Father's house are many rooms. If it were not so, I would have told you. And I'm going there to prepare a place for you. And if I go and prepare a place for you, I will come back and I will take you to be with me, that you also may be where I am. You know the way to the place where I'm going. Now Thomas said to him, Lord, we don't know where you are going. So how can we know the way? Jesus answered together, I am the way and the truth and the life. No one comes to the Father except through me. If you really knew me, you would know my Father as well. From now on, you do know him and have seen him. Philip said, Lord, show us the Father and that will be enough for us. Jesus answered, don't you know me, Philip? Even after I've been among you such a long time, anyone who has seen me has seen the Father. How can you say, show us the Father? Don't you believe that I am in the Father and that the Father is in me? The words I say to you are not just my own. Rather, it is the Father living in me who is doing his work. Believe me when I say that I am in the Father and the Father is in me, or at least believe on the evidence of the miracles themselves. I tell you the truth. Anyone who has faith in me will do what I have been doing. He will do even greater things than these because I am going to the Father. And I will do whatever you ask in my name so that the Son may bring glory to the Father. You may ask me for anything in my name and I will do it. Praise be to God. So we're looking at Jesus in this intimate relationship with his heavenly Father. And he came from the Father in heaven, the right hand of the Father, and he came to earth. And so he left the place of power and authority. Now in Philippians chapter 2, many of you know or are familiar with this passage, and it talks about not only the mind of Jesus in leaving his place of authority and coming to earth, but he also talks about his heart and the heart of love that led him to do that and to demonstrate. So in Philippians chapter 2, we see this description of Jesus coming from the highest place and going to the lowest place. Okay, and that this is the attitude that now we are supposed to follow when we think of the right hand of the power of God. So in verse 1, it says we are to have, in verse 3, we are to do nothing out of selfish ambition or vain conceit, but in humility count others better than ourselves. Why did Christ go to the cross? Not for his benefit. He went to the cross for our benefit, that we might be saved. And that this attitude is to be ours, who even though he was in the very nature God, he did not hold on to that, but he made himself nothing, that's verse 7, taking the very nature of a servant, and he humbled himself. So we see God coming, the Lord Jesus coming, sent by the Father from the highest place, the right hand of God. And he came and he became a man and lived this life with all the ups and the downs and the bumps and the sin and the horror and the hardships. He came to live and walk this earth and bring the power of heaven here to earth. The kingdom of God is among you. But then more than that, he lowered himself to become a servant. And more than that, he lowered himself to be obedient even until he died. And even a death, a gruesome, horrible death, on a cross. And so you see this lowering. Do you get that? Lowering? Can we say lowering? And so Jesus, we see him, you can't be lowered unless you come from a position of authority. He started from the highest position and he voluntarily lowered himself to the lowest position, not only to death on a cross. In Ephesians 4, we have him descending even into the land of the dead. And so we have him descending all the way from the highest to the lowest. And then what does God do? He lifts him up from the lowest position and exalts him to the? I exalt thee, right? That's what we're doing. Well, God the Father already exalted him and we are agreeing and lifting him up in our worship. And so there is this Christ coming from a place of power and then emptying himself and becoming nothing for our sakes, and then he is exalted back to the highest place. And so in verse 9, these famous words, therefore God exalted him to the highest place and gave him the name that is above every name, that at the name of Jesus every knee shall and every tongue confess that Jesus Christ is Lord, to the glory of God the Father. Now, all this is wonderful as we see not only the highest place, but the greatest name above every name. What name do you pray with? When you pray, you know, sometimes people just rush through the last part in Jesus' name. Amen. The most important part of your prayer is whose name you are praying it with, because that name is the authority that gives it power and gives effect in the world. And so some people just pray and they pray, oh man, well, we don't, oh no, the name is everything. And so in Jesus' name, we come and we have the power from the highest place that has now come and released into our lives. He went from the highest heights to the lowest depths. Now, if you were to rate yourself today between a 1 and a 10, are you down on the very bottom on the stuff underneath your shoe and you're wondering, am I going to make it through today? Am I even going to make it through tonight? You may be having issues in your life. You may be having burdens. You may be having things physically or emotionally or in relationships. And you can be right down there on the bottom. You say, Pastor, I'm a negative 5. I don't know where you are. Or maybe you're having a great day. Hey, I'm an 8. I'm a 9. I'm a 10. I'm just having a blast of a day. Jesus came from the highest to the very lowest, it says in Ephesians 4, in order that he may fill all things up with himself in the universe. So if you're in the lowest of the low, Jesus wants to come and fill you up and lift you up. If you're at the highest of the high, pray God. He wants to lift you up even higher in his name in order to take the joys and the blessings to bring glory to God. So no matter where you are, the fact that Jesus descended to the lowest of the lows and then ascended again means that he can meet you wherever you are today. And he can come and he can bring his blessing and his life to us. That's good news. Amen? Okay, so we see the right hand of the authority and honor, the place of power of our Lord, and Jesus coming from there, lowering himself and being exalted again. Then we also see that in Jesus and his right hand and his crucifixion, we have the greatest gift of access to the Father. So at the right hand of the Father, it's the place of honor. You can't get any closer to God's heart than his most privileged spot. And that's, now Jesus, from that privileged spot, opens up and gives us the same access to God. You've got to get this. At the very beginning in Genesis 3, Adam and Eve, they sin. And what happens? Okay, when they sin, they are pushed out of the garden. The ground is cursed, okay? And that's why we have all the thorns, and we talked about that in the curse last week. And we place the curse on the cross, all right? And then we bless in response. But they were kicked out of the garden. And what happened to keep them from going back in again? What happened? There was an angel, a seraphim, a fiery angel who had a sword of fire that would go back and forth to keep anyone from going back into the garden. There was the barrier. God placed it. And he placed a barrier to keep us from going back into the garden. Hey, before that, Adam and Eve, they walked with God, they talked with him, they walked in the cool of the day in the garden, they conversed. It was very, very personal, relational. And then, bam, you have a flaming sword and division and a barrier. Now, the same thing in the temple of God. In the temple, when God brought the ark that symbolized his presence, there was a huge barrier put up to keep all of us out in the lanai. Do your sacrifices out in the lanai. Only the chosen priests, they could come a little step closer. But then you have this barrier. It was 60 feet tall. The ceiling is 27 feet, the peak. It was 60 feet tall, more than twice as tall as this. It was 30 feet wide. Now, I need a volunteer. I need someone who's really strong. Someone who's strong. Caden, can I have you? Come on up, buddy. He's my friend. Okay? I need someone who's strong. And this curtain, it was torn. So we are going to have our phone book ripping competition, only it's not that, it's going to be a curtain. And so, Caden, thanks for helping. Can you rip that for me? Okay? All right. Now, Caden can do that, right? All right, you can clap. It's like, whoa, not done. We're just getting warmed up here, Caden. Okay, so now, Caden, can you rip this? You know what, thank you, Caden. Can we thank him? Okay, Josephus said, you see, the curtain was this thick, all right? This was how thick the curtain was. 4 inches thick. Josephus said, he was a Jewish historian, he said, if you put a team of horses on one side and a team of horses on the other and you attach it, they couldn't rip the curtain. The barrier was so thick between man and God. God was making a very big point. What happened on the cross? You have on the cross in Matthew 27 a miracle of Jesus crying out with a loud voice. That's your first miracle. Then you have earthquakes and you have rocks splitting open and you have the dead rising from graves and walking around. Something new was happening, but God, in this incredible demonstration, he rips the temple veil from top to bottom. Talk about judging their worship in the temple. Talk about removing the barrier so that now what was forbidden is fully open. I am the way and the truth and the nobody gets to the Father but through me. Now Jesus becomes the way of access to the Father. The curtain was torn from top to bottom. And so we have Jesus who came from heaven, came, went to the lowest of the lows, was exalted back to heaven in order that now we can have access in the same way that Jesus does. Now that is, blows your mind, to our Heavenly Father. I'm going to give you another passage. When we think of the right hand of God, I always think of John chapter 10. Because in John chapter 10, it's about Jesus being the good shepherd. And you know, sheep get really nervous and frightened. And maybe you're really frightened today, or maybe you've got fears or anxieties in your life. And sheep are like that. And Jesus said, I am, in verse 27 of John chapter 10, he says, I am the good shepherd. And he said, my shepherd listen. Can we say listen? They listen to my voice. I know them. And they follow me. And then I give them eternal life. Our job is to listen and to follow. Jesus knows us. He gives us eternal life. We can't do that on our own. But then he says this. He says, they shall never perish and no one can snatch them out of my hand. That amazing picture of Jesus with the nail pierced through. You know, this is the old weightlifting shirt. One of our guys gave it to us, and he's in our gym, and we used to wear these back, and it says, his pain, your gain. Remember, his suffering brings us benefit. And on the other side of this shirt, there's a picture of Jesus with his hands on him. There's a cross on his back and blood streaming from him. And it's a weightlifting shirt. And it says, you try to bench press this. The weight of the sin of the world. And so Jesus, in his crucifixion, gives us access to the Father. But more than that, we are in the Father's hand. Because after Jesus said, no one can snatch them from my hand, in verse 28, he says, I give them eternal life, they shall never perish, no one can snatch them out of my hand. My Father, who has given them to me, he's greater than all, and no one can snatch them out of my Father's hand. I and the Father are one. You have this greatest gift of access to the Heavenly Father. You come to Jesus not just so you won't go to hell, not just so you won't be judged, not just so all of the stuff of Satan and the control of the demonic over your life can be broken and all of the pain and the hardship can be healed. No, you come to Christ because you will have access to the Father. And so Jesus calls us here to absolute security. If you are in the Father's hand, no one, can we say no one?
1: No one.
0: No one can snatch you out of Jesus' hand. And he said, just in case you don't believe that, no one can snatch him out of my Father's hand. He holds the universe. Nobody has that power. But not only are we secure in the Father's hand, we are in the Father's heart. You know, in Isaiah 49, it talks about, see, I have engraved you in the palms of my hand. And whenever I think of the nails going through Jesus' hands, I think of Isaiah 49. And he's talking about Jerusalem and his people in a corporate way. And then in the New Testament, what is applied there is applied to the Lord's bride in Zion. And that you and I are carved on the hand of the Lord, and it's ever before him. And so we're not only safe in his hand, but we are in the Father's heart and his love and glory. And I put John 17 there, which is Jesus' high priestly prayer. At the end of this, like always, Jesus is praying to his Father and talking intimately to his Father. We get to listen in. At the very end of this prayer, he says, righteous Father, verse 25, though the world does not know you, I know you, and they know that you have sent me, and I've made you known to them, or I've made your name known to them, and I will continue to make you known in order that the love, can we say love?
1: Love.
0: Okay, the same love that the Father had for the Son, the same love that God the Father had for Jesus, that the love you have for me may now be in them. We are in the Lord's heart so much so that Jesus went to the cross, so our Heavenly Father, the love that he had for Jesus, is now going to be the love that he places in our hearts. Amazing gift of an access, not just externally to the Lord, but to his very heart and the love that emanates from him. We are in the Father's heart, we are in his hands, but more than that, we are seated with Christ in heavenly realms. Someday, maybe in glory, after a couple of gazillion years, I'll figure this one out. But here we have in Ephesians chapter 2, a description of life before we trust in Christ and before Christ's work on the cross, and then a description after. Before, it talks about us being dead in our trespasses and sins, and being following the ways of this world and the kingdom of the darkness in the air. That's the spirit, that's the devil. Then it says in verse 4, but because of his great love for us, God, who's rich in mercy, made us alive with Christ. Amen? Even when we were dead in our transgressions, it's by grace you have been saved. And God, this is the kicker, he raised us up with Christ and seated us with him, where? In the heavenly realms in Christ Jesus. It's one thing to say, yeah, we're going to be in a better place. We're going to be in heaven with the Lord. It's another thing to say we will be seated in the heavenly realm with Jesus. Where's Jesus seated? The right hand of the Father. So much does God love you. And such closeness and relationship he wants. You're going to be seated. But it's not just we'll be seated. We are seated now in the heavenly places. Now you say, Pastor, you're really blowing my mind, and yes, I'm blowing my mind too. But it talks about right now, because what Christ accomplished on the cross is true for now, and it has effect for eternity.
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9: 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We're so glad you're here to listen. Today's program will complete the message we began yesterday. Here's Pastor Allen with part two of Stormproof Foundations, Lessons from Matthew.
10: I'm sending you out like sheep among wolves. Therefore, so now he's going to give us a response. Be as shrewd as snakes and as innocent as doves. Be shrewd and innocent. That will take the leading of the Holy Spirit. Because I typically think I can either be shrewd or innocent, but it's hard to bundle that. Be shrewd and innocent, he said. Verse 17, be on your guard. Be watchful. Listen. Think. It's like biblical. Be on your guard against men. They will hand you over to the local councils and they'll flog you in their synagogues. On my account, you'll be brought before governors and kings as witnesses to them and to Gentiles. We know from the larger story of Scripture, that's true, but they're typically brought in chains. It's not a speaking tour. They're not collecting a fee. But when they arrest you, don't worry about what to say or how to say it. At that time, you'll be given what to say. For it won't be you speaking, but the Spirit of your Father speaking through you. Brother will betray brother to death, and a father his child. And children rebel against their parents and have them put to death. This is Jesus speaking. Have you ever met anybody that said Jesus was all about love? That his message was happy. Well, much of it was, and Jesus did come to show us the love of God. But he did it with such integrity that he also talked about the difficulty of the journey and the reality of the world in which we live. He does more than give away participation trophies. He said there'll be betrayal within families. Children will rebel against their parents. Gee, it's hard to imagine that. Have them put to death. All men, verse 22, all men will hate you because of me. But he who stands firm to the end will be saved. When you are persecuted in one place, flee to another. I don't like that sentence. See, if I were writing it, I'm not saying it's inspired. I'm just saying if my old carnal, mean Alan self wrote it, I'd say when you're persecuted in one place, hit them in the mouth. And God will break their neck. And all of your enemies will see it, and they'll be sorry, and they'll have a parade, and they'll give you cake. That's Alan's translation. It's not inspired by the Holy Spirit. So I would point you back to what Jesus said. He said, when you're persecuted in one place, flee to another. I tell you the truth, you'll not finish going through the cities of Israel before the Son of Man comes. A student is not above his teacher, nor a servant above his master. It's enough for the student to be like his teacher and the servant like his master. If the head of the house has been called Beelzebub, it's a title for the devil. If the head of the house has been called the devil, how much more the members of the household? Well, that's a pretty sober little paragraph. Jesus said, I'm sending you out. But I'm telling you, I'm sending you out in a pretty vulnerable way. You're going into a highly contested arena, and you need to be shrewd and innocent, and you need to be on your guard. And he said, in spite of that, you'll be handled over to councils. You'll be persecuted by the religious. You'll be brought before governors and kings, people of authority and great power. He said, when they arrest you, don't worry. Well, you know, usually the mugshot's kind of a point of a little anxiety. We've seen a few exceptions lately, but typically it's a point of... He said there'll be betrayal and rebellion within families. It even escalates. He said there'll be universal hatred. You'll be hated by all people because of me. Because of me. See, there's tremendous efforts to bring division amongst us and cause us to hate one another based upon how we look or the accent with which we speak or our height or our athletic ability or our IQ. Folks, those are all driven by a spirit other than the Spirit of God. Please don't fall prey to that. He said, you'll be hated because of me and your affiliation with me. And his instructions were to stand firm. He said, our salvation is certain if we're aligned with Jesus. Now he goes on in the very next verse. It's verse 26. He said, so do not be afraid of them. Well, hello. Arrested, hated everywhere. Betrayals in our families. And so now he gives us our response. He said, you don't have to be afraid of them. Wow. Part of this is what you choose to focus on. You can focus on the hatred and the resentment and the bitterness and the rejection and say, because of all of those things, I'm going undercover. Or you can focus on this next paragraph where Jesus said, you don't have to be afraid. And you'll have a boldness and a courage to walk in the midst of the lions or the fiery furnace or to confront Goliath. Don't be afraid of them. There's nothing concealed that will not be disclosed or hidden that will not be made known. See, they're keeping secrets. Yeah, but not from God. And in God's time, he lets the truth be told. We've been watching that. We started praying in 2020 that the truth would be told. And from that day until this, week after week after week, there have been things pushed in the public square that I'm quite certain very powerful people would have preferred to stay hidden. At one time when we would say that COVID virus came from Wuhan, China, people would lose their minds because the people with authority over us wouldn't say that. And now the kids in school know that. The truth is being told. The scripture is being fulfilled in front of your eyes if you'll watch. What I tell you in the dark, speak in the daylight. What is whispered in your ear, proclaim to the roofs. Do not be afraid of those who kill the body but can't kill the soul. Rather be afraid of the one who can destroy both soul and body in hell. Aren't two sparrows sold for a penny? Yet not one of them will fall to the ground apart from the will of your Father. God goes to the funerals of the sparrows. I love it. And even the very hairs of your head are numbered, so don't be afraid. That's the third time he's told us. You're worth more than many sparrows, thank you. Whoever acknowledges me before men, I will also acknowledge him before my Father in heaven. But whoever disowns me before men, I'll disown him before my Father in heaven. I believe in those few verses, those six verses or seven, we have a formula for living free of fear. Not because we live in a world that isn't frightening. You'll be hated rather universally. You'll from time to time be mistreated because of your faith. People will reject you. It will limit opportunities. If you own your faith in the public square, there are times it will present challenges. Own your faith anyway. Because Jesus' instruction is don't be afraid of them. All the things they're trying to conceal and all the things they're trying to hide are going to be shouted from the housetops. Be an early adopter of the truth. He tells us multiple times in verse 26, do not be afraid of them. In verse 28, do not be afraid. In verse 31, so don't be afraid. Freedom from fear. I want to take a moment with it because fear is an epidemic. Fear is a very real challenge. It comes in many packages. Sometimes it's fear of our health and our well-being. Sometimes it's fear for our families or our children. It can be fear about events in our world. It can be fear about our resources and our ability to hold on to them. You can't. Only God can secure your future. I'm not saying you shouldn't be a good steward or be diligent or work hard. I'm not saying that. But I'm telling you, only God can secure your future, whether it's your health, your family, your resources. And as long as you think you're the one that's securing those things, you are very vulnerable to fear because there are frightening things happening in the world. Things beyond our control, beyond our ability. But you can be free from fear, or else Jesus would not have said, we don't have to be afraid. It's very similar to when he said, do not worry. I believe we can lead lives that are not plagued by worry. And I believe we can lead lives that are not dominated by fear. It's not that we won't face frightening things, that we won't walk through frightening places, but we do not have to be driven and make our life choices by fear. Hebrews chapter 2 and verse 15, I put it in your notes. I know it's not Matthew 10, but I wrote the outline. It talks about what Jesus did for us, and he said he freed those who all their lives were held in slavery by their fear of death. One of the great fears is the fear of death. Death is an enemy. I'm not saying it's not significant. It's not real. It's a barrier that has to be crossed. It's a transition from one realm of existence to another, from one dimension to another, and that's frightening. If you haven't traveled a lot, travel's frightening. If you haven't eaten food beyond what you ate at your mother's kitchen table, new tastes are frightening. So there's a logic for why death will bring some anxiety. But Jesus said it no longer holds the power to captivate you, to dominate you. In fact, he just told us not to be afraid of those that can just kill the body. He said, that's really not that big a deal. I'm like, well, that's a pretty big deal to me. Y'all sit so quiet. I mean, can we agree, like somebody can kill your body, they would have your attention. I mean, that's like a big deal. But Jesus said, actually, there's something much worse than that. Somebody that could impact your future beyond life.
9: We'll be right back. But first, Pastor Allen wants to share a limited edition commemorative set to help you celebrate God's faithfulness to our nation.
10: 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What a wonderful privilege we have. You know, God has blessed our nation so many good things. People say to me, well, our whole history's not good. Well, folks, you know, my history's not great. Your family history's not perfect. But you love your family. You love your children. In spite of our weaknesses, well, our nation hadn't been perfect. But through that whole story, the goodness of God is evident. It still is. Let's ask God to bless America again.
9: 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Now, let's get back to Pastor Allen to wrap up part two of his message.

a response from you. So I'm suggesting that you treat fear like a person without a body. You have to speak to it and say, in Jesus' name, you will not dominate here. You may make a visit. You can make a presentation. You may have a proposal, but you're not welcome here. Now, if fear has been an established resident in your arena, it may take more than one visit to get all the clutter out. But it isn't based upon my force of intellect or positive thinking. When I have that authority over an unclean spirit, it's because not of Alan's authority, it's because I come in the authority of Jesus of Nazareth. And if you understand that, then it isn't about strength. It has nothing to do with that. Any more than a police officer who holds his hand up to stop an oncoming car. He doesn't have the strength to do that. He has the authority to do that. And if you understand you have the authority to speak to fear, it will change your future no matter how chaotic our world becomes. So I brought you a prayer. I made a mistake when the first time I built the outline, I had the prayer and you didn't. And I knew what would happen. Before I got to the office tomorrow morning, there'd be lots of requests going, could we get that prayer? No. So I just put the prayer in your notes. Let's just read it together. Have you found it? I renounce the spirit of fear. Through the blood of Jesus, I have been delivered out of the hand of the enemy. Satan has no place in me, no power over me, through the blood of Jesus. My mind and my emotions are at peace. God is my protection and my deliverer. When I am afraid, I will trust in the Lord, and I will see his deliverance. Amen. Now, if I were walking through a frightening place, I would say that prayer 5 or 6 times every day until it became second nature to me. Folks, we're talking about a real struggle, real enough that God sent his son to demonstrate, to walk it out, to help us learn and understand. Jesus talked about what we don't have to fear and what we should fear. And I think on this topic, it's worth noting. Jesus said we don't have to be afraid of the one that can destroy just your body, but be afraid of the one that can destroy your soul and your body. You want to let healthy fear grow in you. If you ask me for a quick diagnosis on the current state of Christendom in America, we have a tremendous deficiency in the fear of God. We just don't fear him. We think he's like a benevolent uncle or Santa Claus or the tooth fairy. And that if it doesn't matter what we do or how we do it, he'll still give us what we want. Or we'll say he's not nice. And the fear of God, not a dread of God, not a shrinking in terror from God. The fear of God is a respect for God, a reverence for God. It's understanding there is a God and it's not us, that he's different than I am. That the collective ability of humanity does not equal God. We can't fix all the problems that we face if we just work together. Because there's nothing in human history to suggest, first of all, we will work together. There are other forces at play. It's called evil. There is a God and he should be treated with reverence and respect. I've used the example before. I grew up around horses. I have a tremendous respect for horses. I love them. They're beautiful animals. Their strength amazes me. And because I had some really good coaching and training when I was young, they don't frighten me. Big ones, mean ones, they just don't frighten me. And I don't mean when you're in your car and they're in the pasture. I mean, if you lock me in a 10x10 room with them, I'm okay. I mean, I prefer you didn't do it, but they don't frighten me. But because I have great respect for them, I would not walk up behind a horse I don't know, grab its tail and pull and go, hey! Because there's a very high degree of probability I would get to visit with the people in the emergency room. That's a very predictable

0: predictable reaction from that horse. Not its fault, mine. And folks, there are some things about God as you read your Bible that you'll begin to understand. If you will watch and listen and think, it will change you. I want to cultivate a respect for God. Jesus is trying to tell us in the plainest of language. Look at next verse, verse 34. He said, "Don't suppose that I've come to bring peace on the earth. I didn't come to bring peace, but a sword." Jesus said that. Did you read it? "Don't suppose I came to bring peace." How many of you, I mean, the most common mantra associated with the Christian faith is all about peace. Unity. We just all have to get along. Christians are supposed to bring unity wherever they go. No matter what is said, no matter what value is pushed forward, no matter what idea is proposed, no matter if you're a Christian, if you're a good one, you should be a peacemaker. Well, just listen to the boss. "Don't suppose that I've come to bring peace on the earth. I did not come to bring peace, but a sword. I have come to turn a man against his father, a daughter against his mother, a daughter-in-law against her mother-in-law. A man's enemies will be the members of his own household. And anyone who loves his father or mother more than me isn't worthy of me. And anyone who loves his son or daughter more than me isn't worthy of me. And anyone who doesn't take his cross and follow me is not worthy of me." See, we want people to go to positions of power and authority and fix the problems that we have. And we want to sit at our kitchen tables with the people that we love and ignore the fundamental principles of the Word of God. And we say, "Well, it's my son or my daughter or my mother or my father or my brother or my sister. You don't expect me to what? Honor the Lord? Tell them the truth?" They would be offended, perhaps. Perhaps. But the greatest opportunity to be prepared to meet the King is that someone that loves them the most in the world would tell them the truth. Not in anger, not in belligerence, to tell them the truth. Jesus is not a unifying presence except amongst his followers. He does plead with us, those who are believers, those who are submitted to his word. But even in that context, he said, if someone amongst you isn't obeying the truth, you got to go talk to them and tell them. Kindness, thou shalt be kind, is not the 11th commandment. It's not license to be annoying. You're annoying enough without trying. Don't try. So am I. I have a gift. Unity with the world and with ungodliness is not our objective. I have no intention of being united with churches that reject the authority of Scripture or the uniqueness of Jesus. I mean, I can show them compassion, I can look upon them with mercy, but I don't intend to be united with ungodliness. Amen. We have misunderstood the mission. We have allowed the enemy to write our mission statement. Well, they manipulate us and coerce us into cooperating with ungodliness. We're going to have to find a new response. And finally, "He who receives you receives me, and he who receives me receives the one who sent me. Anyone who receives a prophet because he's a prophet will receive a prophet's reward. And anyone who receives a righteous man because he's a righteous man will receive a righteous man's reward. If anyone gives you even a cup of cold water to one of these little ones because he's my disciple, I tell you the truth," which means like emphasis, "I tell you the truth, he'll certainly not lose his reward." Did you know there's a reward in eternity for how you live in time? Folks, how you live matters. I'm not suggesting you earn your way into the kingdom of God. I'm suggesting God is just. See, there's a lot of fear around judgment. Think in terms of judgment that's in your favor. Judgment that's for you. If you believe God and his judgment will punish evil, why do you believe God would not reward righteousness? I'm not talking about the gift of righteousness that's given to all of us and by faith. But if you choose to honor God with your life, he will bless you. There's a reason to be godly. There is.
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14: From the Malama Media News Center, I'm Chaz Han Tai. The Honolulu City Council is adopting a nearly $5 billion budget package. On a 63 vote, the council adopted a spending plan that reduces funding and staff for the city's Office of Economic Revitalization. Mayor Rick Blangiardi said he opposes the reduction and may veto the budget. He claims that in less than 6 years, OER has distributed over $400 million into the community. And a gas leak caused a brief evacuation at Costco Ivile. Firefighters were called to the Alakava Street store just before 1 p.m. on Wednesday after gas was reported leaking near the loading dock. Officials say customers and employees were already out when crews arrived and found a white vapor cloud inside. The hazmat unit and a Costco air conditioning technician stopped the leak just before 2 p.m. This news report has been brought to you by Timmy T's Sandwich Shop with its fourth location at the Kapolei Shopping Center. High surf advisory, south and east facing shores, mostly sunny with some showers, highs in the mid-80s.
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16: What does it mean to be born again? It's more than just an expression. It's the requirement for becoming a Christian. Have you met that requirement? Today on Turning Point, Dr. David Jeremiah takes a closer look at the second birth as he continues his new series on the Holy Spirit. To help you know for sure if you've been born again, here's David with the conclusion of his message, Born of the Spirit.
17: You know, I used to hear people say being born again and realize they had no idea what they were talking about. That is not just a colloquial expression for a Christian. It's a description of what happens. We're born first physically, and then when we become Christians, the Bible says we are born again spiritually. Have you been born again? Or are you just one birth person? You can't go to heaven unless you're born twice. Someone put it this way, if you're born once, you die twice. If you're born twice, you only have to die once. And that's the truth. That's what the Bible teaches. If you are only born once, you will die physically and spiritually, which is to be separated from God. If you become a Christian, if you're born again, you may die physically someday, but you will never die spiritually, and you will be with God forever. That's the truth. That's what the Bible teaches. We'll have part two of Born of the Spirit in just a moment, but let me tell you first of all about this book that we are making available during the month. It is the background study of this whole subject on the Holy Spirit. The book is called The Holy Spirit You May Not Know. It's 250 pages, a hardback book that is the third in a series of books on the Trinity. We've done one on God, one on Jesus, and this is the third one on the Holy Spirit. And it is the resource for the month of June, which means when you send a gift of any size to Turning Point this month, all you have to do is just say, please send me the book on the Holy Spirit, and it'll be on its way before you know it. We hope you'll let us do that. It will be our great privilege, and I think you will be encouraged and uplifted and moved along in your walk with God because of this book, and we want you to have it. So please ask for your book when you send your gift today. Well, friends, here we go with part two of Born of the Spirit from John chapter 3, verses 1 through 8. Until the Holy Spirit comes to live within you because you have invited Christ to be your Savior, you haven't been born again. The good news about being born again is something I've reveled in often as I've thought about it. I'm going to give it to you. It's a little formula. It goes like this. If you are born twice, you only have to die once. But if you've only been born once, you got to die twice. You see, it works like this. If you've been born physically and spiritually, the only death you have to worry about is physical death. And you might even beat that rap if the rapture happens. But if you've only had one birthday, if you haven't been born again into the family of God, you not only have to die physically, but after you die physically, you will face the second death, which means eternal separation from God. That's spiritual death. That's what Scripture calls the second death. Physical death is the separation of the soul from the body. Spiritual death is the separation of the soul from God forever. You don't want to mess with the second death, I promise you. And the way you escape the second death is get born twice. The experience of the new birth, what are the effects of it? How does it happen? How can it be? That's the question Nicodemus had. He was trying to put it all together in physical terms, and it wasn't working for him. He said, can a man get back into his mother's womb and be born a second time? Let's hope not, for everyone's sake. Jesus, in essence, told Nicodemus that the new birth was a mystery. As I've pictured these two men talking on a flat-top roof out under the stars, it's easy to visualize a night breeze rustling the leaves of a nearby tree as Jesus spoke. And then Jesus said, Nicodemus, it's just like the wind. And he gestured to the trees. The wind blows where it wishes, and you hear the sound of it, but it cannot tell where it comes from and where it goes. So is everyone who is born of the Spirit. And there's a little play on words here, because the word wind and the word spirit are the same Greek word, the word pneuma. We get the word pneumatic brakes from that word. What did Jesus mean when he said that the work of the Holy Spirit in the new birth is like the wind? Well, first of all, like the wind, the new birth is unseeable. You can't see the new birth. You cannot see the wind, and all you can see is what it does. Trees bend, leaves swirl, branches break. The Holy Spirit works in the same way. You cannot see him enter a heart, but you sure can see the results as guilt is replaced with joy and bitterness with forgiveness and fear with faith. It's like planting a seed. You cannot see the life inside, but soon green shoots are appearing and the new birth is invisible, yet it always shows up later on in the effects of it in the life of the person who experiences it. The new birth is also unpredictable. The wind is unpredictable. I know meteorologists can study radar and satellites, but how many of you have been in storms that were never predicted or places where storms were not predicted? We used to have a joke where I grew up where they would say, I just shoveled 4 inches of partly cloudy off of my driveway. You know, that's kind of how it is. We think we know how the weather works, but we don't know how the weather works. Meteorologists can study, but storms shift without warning, and the Spirit works in the same surprising way. I wish I could tell you all the different ways that I have observed people coming to Christ in the 50 or so years that I've been doing this. A woman pressing play on an old cassette tape, a driver driving a truck hearing a gospel broadcast, a teenager overhearing some friends talk. None of that comes from a textbook. But the Spirit is not limited by our methods. He moves where he wills. He reaches hearts we might never expect. The wind blows where it wishes, and the Spirit works in ways that continually surprise us. And if I had all your stories here, how you came to Christ, there would be almost as many stories as there are people. God is not stereotyped. He works in all of us in a different way. He gets into our lives. He causes things to happen to us that make us stop and think. Maybe the things that have happened this week have brought you to church today. You never know. We read in the life of Joseph that sometimes people mean things for evil, but God means them for good. And maybe you're here because of the anguish in your soul over all the events of this past week. Listen to me. God will use anything to bring you to himself, and his methods are unpredictable. The new birth is unseeable, it's unpredictable, and it's unstoppable. Try holding up your hand and telling the wind to stop. It will not listen. You cannot stop it. In the same way, no one can stop the Holy Spirit. A person may say they want nothing to do with God, but one day they begin asking questions and feeling a pull toward Christ. And of course, that is the Spirit at work. He has been called the Hound of Heaven because his love never gives up and his pursuit never ends. Maybe you've been praying for someone in your family for a long time and you think there's no use to continue. Don't stop. The Hound of Heaven may be on his trail, and you will find out about it later. So the new birth is unseeable, it's unpredictable, it's unstoppable, and then it's undeniable. Laws can guide people, schools can teach knowledge, and families can set rules, but none of these can change a heart. Only the Holy Spirit can take away sin and remove guilt and make someone new. That is why in prisons today you can find men and women who once lived violent and broken lives who are now reading scripture and singing hymns and sharing Christ with others. The world looks on in disbelief and asks, how can such change be possible? And the answer is clear. The Holy Spirit's been at work. and his power to transform lives is undeniable. So the experience of the new birth and the effects of it, what about the explanation of it? Jesus didn't try to explain the action of the Spirit much beyond that. So how would I explain him? Yet at the same time, I think there are some things we need to know about this new birth, truths that are important. This new birth is the result of two agents acting together. Listen to what Jesus said. He said, unless one is born of water and the Spirit, he cannot enter the kingdom of God. Just as in physical birth, it takes a man and a woman to have a child, in spiritual birth, it takes what the Scripture calls water and the Spirit. Now, we know what the Holy Spirit is. That's the second agency on this list. As far as the second part of that verse, we don't have any doubt. The Bible says, listen to this, you are not in the flesh, but in the Spirit, if indeed the Spirit of God dwells in you. Now, if anyone does not have the Spirit of Christ, he is not his. I want to take just a moment of parentheses right here to correct a doctrine that keeps floating around all the time, and that is that you become a Christian when you accept Christ, but you have to wait for the second blessing to get the Holy Spirit. So I had people come up and ask me, do you have the Spirit? Well, let me give you the answer. The Bible says right here, if you don't have the Spirit, you're none of his. You cannot be a Christian and not have the Holy Spirit. When Jesus comes to live within your heart, the Holy Spirit comes to live within your heart. You're baptized by the Spirit into the body of Christ. So don't let anybody tell you you need something more. You have everything that you need. It's not that you need something more. The something more needs more of you. And it's not that you need the Holy Spirit because you're a Christian and haven't received him yet, because that is not possible. The Bible says if you do not have the Spirit, you are not his. Everybody get that? You may not need it now, but someday somebody's going to come to you and stick their finger in your face and tell you you're a second-class person because you don't have the Spirit. Don't forget what this verse is. Take it out and read it to them. It's pretty plain. It's not hard to understand. It isn't open for debate. It's what the Word of God says. You can't get saved without the Holy Spirit. You may think you're getting to Christ without the Holy Spirit, but even if you don't know what he's doing, he's working in your heart. It isn't difficult to understand that Jesus is talking here about the Holy Spirit. But then he says you have to be born of water. And some people say that means you have to be baptized, but that's not what this means. There's no evidence in the Scripture whatsoever that baptism is a requirement for salvation. It's an act of obedience for those who have already been saved. So what does the word water mean? Let me help you with that. Psalm 119 and verse 9, how can a young man cleanse his way? By taking heed according to your word. Ephesians 5:25, Christ also loved the church and gave himself for her, that he might sanctify and cleanse her with the washing of water by the word. Now, having read those two verses, what do you think the water is? It's the word of God. The Bible says that in order to become a Christian, two agencies are involved, the Holy Spirit and the word. Now, how does that usually work? Someone has given you a scripture, or you've heard a scripture in church, and the Spirit of God begins to work on you, and he takes the scripture that you've heard and he dwells it into your heart, and you become convicted of your need and you become a Christian. The things that bring a person to Christ are the Word of God and the Holy Spirit. So, according to John, we were brought into existence spiritually by the Word of God. The water is the word. So what Jesus said to Nicodemus was, Nicodemus, you can't be born unless you're born of the Spirit and of the word. And it works like this. The word of God is preached or read or heard, and the Spirit of God takes the word of God and strikes fire in the heart of a person and they become a Christian. Somebody asked me once, why do you keep on preaching the Bible, Jeremiah? Well, don't you know any other book? Don't you get tired of preaching the same old book? Here's my answer. I'm hoping to live to be about 150, but even if I do, and only just be getting started in the Word of God, I'm continually awed and amazed at how God takes his Word and uses it to bring people to faith in Jesus Christ. Someone said, what's your evangelism program at your church? Well, we try to encourage people, teach people, reach people, but we have a continual stream of people coming to Christ. And there's only one explanation for it. We have a steady diet of the Word of God. It is the Word of God that is continually bringing men and women to faith in Jesus Christ. If you don't use the Word of God to communicate spiritual truth, you take the Holy Spirit out of his environment. The only way the Holy Spirit can work in the heart of a person is if the Word of God is present. If you take the Holy Spirit out of his arena, then you've got nothing. But when the Word of God is preached and the Spirit of God uses that word to bring about conversion, he does so in the hearts of those who listen. I just keep preaching the Word of God. I'm never going to quit preaching the Word of God. In Nashville, Tennessee, a man came up to me and said, "I'm a long-haul trucker, and I got saved listening to you on the radio. I started listening to you once when I was flipping the dial around, and then I started listening every day, and one day it just all made sense to me, and I pulled my rig at the rest stop and gave my heart to Jesus Christ." We get countless testimonies like that from all over the country. What brought this man to conviction? Just the Word of God. I couldn't do it. I never seen the guy before in my life. He didn't find the new birth through listening to David Jeremiah fill airtime on the radio. No, through the medium of radio, he heard the Word of God and his life was transformed. If I told you all the experiences like that we've cataloged just from preaching the Bible, you would understand, as I understand, that most powerful thing I can ever do is just teach the Word of God. God blesses his Word. It's impossible for anybody to be saved without it, and you have to be born of the water and of the Spirit. The explanation of the new birth. Just a couple of more things. The examples of the new birth. I want you to take a moment and think about anybody you know who you would think would be the best candidate for least likely to become a Christian. You got any people you know like that? You work with them? Maybe they're your neighbors. Maybe you're in a class with them. That person is the least likely person to ever be saved that I've ever met in my life. Do you know what? God loves things like that. He loves to take that least likely person and shove it in your face. Let me give you an illustration. If you had asked that question of the believers in the early chapter of Acts, Saul of Tarsus would have made every list. In Acts 9, Dr. Luke, the author of the book of Acts, relates Christ's confrontation with this unlikely candidate for grace. Saul was a religious fanatic who thought he was gaining points with God by persecuting, jailing, and brutally exterminating Christians. It was his passion. He chased Christians down in Jerusalem, and he was willing to travel to distant cities to carry out his campaign of terror. But one day, on his way to Damascus to pursue yet another group of believers, he suddenly came face to face with the risen Christ, and he fell to the ground. He had a miraculous experience with Almighty God because the Spirit of God and the Word of God came together, and he was born again. He got up off his face, and after his blindness went away, you know the rest of the story. He became the greatest influence for the gospel of Jesus Christ who ever walked on this earth apart from Jesus Christ himself. How do you explain that? How do you explain the greatest enemy of Christianity becoming its greatest advocate and apologist? I think God has a sense of humor, don't you? He had a miraculous inside-out experience. He was born again spiritually, and through that new birth, his life was transformed. Yet this conversion seemed so remarkable and unbelievable to the disciples in Jerusalem that when they heard that he had been saved and wanted to join them, they didn't want anything to do with him because they didn't believe it. They couldn't believe that someone like Paul could have been changed so radically that they would be comfortable having him in their presence. And then there's Nicodemus. He first came to Jesus at night, full of questions. But later, in John 19, we find him in the daylight bringing a costly gift of spices to honor Jesus' body after the crucifixion. And Nicodemus, who at first came to Jesus by night, came also bringing a mixture of myrrh and aloes, about 100 pounds. Nicodemus moved from curiosity to courage, and I believe he became a Christian, that he had the new birth Jesus had explained to him. I could go through the New Testament, but I could also go through more recent history and tell you about the people I know. I might even put one of you on my list if I know your story. I wasn't running toward God, you might say. I was running away from Him. For somehow the Spirit of God and the Word of God came together in my life and I found salvation. I was born into the family of God and my life has been totally changed. Ladies and gentlemen, only eternity will allow us enough time to hear all the stories. I'm sure that will occupy some of our conversations in heaven. Places where boys and girls all over the world have experienced regeneration through the new birth into God's family. I'm not talking about personal reformation. I'm not talking about cleaning up your act. I'm not talking about turning over a new leaf. I'm not talking about trying to do better. I'm not talking about going to some religious class or catechism or spiritual seminar. I'm talking about a grade A miracle. I'm talking about being born again into a new family, whether you are 14, 44, or 84. It still works, this gospel that we preach. It isn't completely different from physical birth. The baby doesn't conceive itself. It is accomplished through the mother and the father. The baby doesn't birth itself. It is done through the mother's labor. And though there is a process that leads up to the birth, there is a moment in time, and I noticed at the hospitals how they write down the exact time. And when you get the paper, the birth certificate, the exact time is on there. And they think it is very important to note the day and the time. We don't have any problem understanding that physical birth begins at a point in time. There's a process leading up to it, but there's a point in time when it happens. But there is also a point in time when new birth takes place. You know, I hear people say, well, I've always been a Christian. That's like saying, I've always been born. No, you haven't always been a Christian. You can't always be born. You get born at a period of time. You say, well, I think I'm a Christian, but I don't remember the time. Well, you don't need to remember the exact day or year. You just remember that there was an exact day and an exact year. The important thing is not that you can name the day and hour, but that there was a real point in time when it happened. It's very different to say, I don't remember the exact date, than it is to say, I've always been a Christian. If you're here today, and you grew up in a good family, gone to church most of your life, and you think because of that you're a Christian, you're wrong. The Bible says you don't get to be a Christian by being born in a good family. God doesn't have any grandchildren. He only has children. So if you're not born again, you need to get born again. Maybe you can say, Pastor Jeremiah, I never heard anything like this before. Well, that's good. That's why you came to church. That's why God brought you here today. If you can't remember or if you aren't sure, that's all right too. You can take care of it today. Let me tell you about something that happened to me. I grew up in a pastor's home. And my father preached sort of like I do, maybe a little more vigorously and evangelistically. He gave an invitation. And when my father would give an invitation as a young boy, I'd be sitting with my mother and I could see how happy it made him when people came forward. And I kept asking my mother, can I go? So when I was little, I went. I didn't know what I was doing. I just went through it. I think that happened to me a couple other times. And I hear people say that all the time. What do you do when your children are so small and they want to make a decision? Those are sometimes called pre-conversion experiences. Don't ever discourage that. For me, I didn't understand it. I was baptized as a child, but I didn't understand it. And I was baptized again. So I am a twice baptized Baptist preacher. But I would never go back and do it any other way. I don't care what you think or what others think. If you're not sure, you should get sure. Have you had a spiritual birthday? Has there been a time in your life when you prayed and asked Jesus Christ to become your Savior? If you haven't done that, you need to do it. You need to take note of it. Write it in the front of your Bible and record your spiritual birthday. Because if you've only been born once, you got to die twice. I want you to have two birthdays. And then all will happen is if you don't see the rapture, you'll die someday, but you won't die the second time. You'll go to be with the Lord in this place called heaven. Ladies and gentlemen, it's a good day for a birthday. It's a good day for a birthday. Have you been born again? That's the question. If not, you can be born again today, because you become born when you ask Christ into your life. When he comes to live within your heart, you become a Christian. The Bible says that is to be born anew, born again. All you have to do is bow your heart before God and ask him to forgive your sin. Tell him that you're sorry for your sin and you want to live for him. Ask him to come into your heart through his son, Jesus Christ. Declare that you believe that Jesus is the Son of the living God, and that he died on the cross, was buried in the grave, and came forth victorious over the grave after 3 days. Invite that person, that Jesus, into your heart. He will change you from the inside out. You will never be the same. Let us know about it. We'll be happy to encourage you any way possible. And we'll see you again tomorrow, right here on this good station.
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0: So the question is this: are you a true, genuine follower of Jesus Christ? Not if you're living in sin, not if you're living in disobedience to God, not if you're living in rebellion, not if you've made your own plans, doing your own thing, gratifying your own flesh, satisfying your own needs. Following Jesus is having received Him as my Savior. I walk with Him, follow Him by believing what He says to me and obeying the promptings of the Holy Spirit.
1: Most of us are familiar with the children's game, Follow the Leader. That simple game actually provides a glimpse into the Christian life. Those of us who are believers should keep our leader, Jesus, in sight and imitate Him. Today's edition of In Touch, the teaching ministry of Dr. Charles Stanley, begins explaining what it means to follow Christ. 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
0: Would you declare yourself to be a follower of the Lord Jesus Christ? And if you would, how would you define what following Jesus means when He's no longer here physically? You cannot see Him, you cannot touch Him, you cannot hear Him speak audibly. All of our life, most of us have heard that phrase, following Jesus. But I wonder how many of us really and truly know what it means to follow Christ. Now, there are a lot of people who think they're following Jesus when, in essence, what they're doing is they're simply deciding the kind of lifestyle they want to live, and they want to make sure that there's nothing immoral or dishonest in it. And once they've made the decision, it looks good, then their idea of following Jesus is to ask God to bless what they have already decided they want to do. That's not following Jesus. So what does it mean to follow Christ? What did it cost you to turn your life over to Him? What real difference has it made in your life since you started following Jesus Christ? And my friend, are you serious about following Jesus, or is your idea going to church and reading the Bible when the pastor reads it and giving some money and saying some prayers, especially in trouble? Or are you deadly serious about following Jesus Christ? Well, that's the title of this message, and I want to answer some very important questions about that. So if you'll turn to Matthew chapter 4, and I want us to read a very familiar passage about this whole idea of what it means to follow the Lord Jesus Christ. Jesus has been baptized. He went to the wilderness. He's been tempted. Now He's come back from the wilderness. And the theme of His message is, repent, for the kingdom of heaven is at hand. And then beginning in verse 18 of Matthew chapter 4. And walking by the Sea of Galilee, He saw two brothers, Simon, who was called Peter, and Andrew, his brother, casting a net into the sea, for they were fishermen. And He said to them, follow Me, and I will make you fishers of men. And they immediately left the nets and followed Him. And going on from there, He saw two other brothers, James, the son of Zebedee, and John, his brother, in the boat with Zebedee, their father, mending their nets. And He called them. And they immediately left the boat and their father and followed Him. What does it mean to be a follower of Jesus Christ? Well, first of all, I want us to talk about the reality of this. How are you and I to be followers of Christ when we cannot see Him or audibly hear Him speak? Well, before the Lord Jesus Christ left His apostles, you recall in the upper room in the 16th chapter of John, turn there if you will for a moment, that He said to His apostles, I'm going away. He says, in fact, it's absolutely essential for you that I go away. But if I go, I'm going to do something that will compensate for my leaving. And this is what He said. He said, I tell you the truth in verse 7. I tell you the truth, it is to your advantage that I go away, For if I do not go away, the Helper, the Holy Spirit, shall not come to you. But if I go, I will send him to you. Then he says, here's the reason to convict the world of righteousness, sin, and judgment. Verse 12. I have many more things to say to you, but you cannot bear them now. That is, you won't understand them at this point. But when he, the Spirit of truth, comes, he will guide you into all the truth, for he will not speak of himself or on his own initiative, but whatever he hears, he will speak. He will disclose to you what is to come. He shall glorify me. Now the Lord Jesus Christ knew that the next day is going to be crucified. He knew that they were going to be upset, discouraged, disillusioned, want to quit and go back to fishing. They've been following him for 3 years, and now he's leaving them. How can we continue to follow someone we cannot see, we cannot touch, we cannot feel, we cannot hear his audible voice? How are we to keep on doing what we've been doing? Peter, James, John, and Andrew, all fishermen there by the sea that day, would never forget what he said when he looked at them and he said, "Follow me, and I will make you fishers of men." Well, when the Lord Jesus Christ was about to lead them, he said, "I'm going to make it possible for you to follow me just as carefully now that after I'm gone as while you have been with me." And this is what he said. He said, "I'm sending to you the Holy Spirit." Now, when the Holy Spirit comes into the life of a believer, he comes to indwell on the inside of that believer. And with regard to following Christ, he has three primary responsibilities. He comes to live on the inside of us. First of all, one of his primary ministries is to give us guidance and direction for our life. When you were saved, the Bible says your spirit was made alive. The Holy Spirit comes into your spirit. And it is the Holy Spirit living on the inside of you who gives you direction and clarifies the decision-making process in your life so that you and I are not left here to make up our own mind, to do our own thing, to follow our own will, to make our own plans, but we are to follow the Lord Jesus Christ by following the leadership of the Holy Spirit. That's why he came. Jesus said, there's some things that if I tell you now, you won't understand them. You're not ready to hear them now. But you will be, and the Spirit of God is the one who will teach you. First of all, his responsibility is to give us guidance. The second responsibility of the Holy Spirit indwelling us with regard to following Christ is not only to show me what to do, but to enable me to do it. One of his ministries is the enabling power of the Holy Spirit. Whatever God requires of us, God also assumes responsibility for enabling us to do it. Does he not say, "He that calleth thee will also do it"? So in following the Lord Jesus Christ, we don't have to figure out what to do. He will show us. In following the Lord Jesus Christ, we don't have to ask, "Will I be able to do it?" But rather, the Spirit who gives us guidance to do whatever he's requiring of us is the same Spirit who will empower us to do whatever God requires us to do. Now, but there's a third thing, and that's this. One of the responsibilities of the indwelling Spirit of God who is our guide is course correction. That is, when he sees us wavering off course, being influenced by the wrong pressures in life, it is his responsibility to convict us of that, to make us aware that we are wandering and drifting away from God's best, his perfect will for our life, and to encourage us and woo us and, if necessary, chasten us and put pressure on us to get us back on course. Because you see, in essence, here is what following Jesus Christ is. Following Jesus Christ is obeying him. Following the Lord Jesus Christ begins with receiving Christ as our Savior, and now having received him as our Savior, walking after him, walking in his way. And how do we do that? First of all, by believing what he says to us, and secondly, by obeying him. So the question is this: are you a true, genuine follower of Jesus Christ? Not if you're living in sin, not if you're living in disobedience to God, not if you're living in rebellion, not if you've made your own plans, doing your own thing, gratifying your own flesh, satisfying your own needs. Following Jesus is having received him as my Savior. I walk with him, follow him by believing what he says to me and obeying the promptings of the Holy Spirit. But the second aspect of following him is this, and that is, what are the requirements of following Jesus Christ? They haven't changed from what they were in the first century. Now, let's make one thing very clear. At no time in the life of Jesus Christ did he ever challenge anyone to follow him under false pretense. If you will follow me, I'll make life full of ease, comfort, and pleasure. Jesus said, if you follow me, this is what you can expect, and that is the cross. At no point did he ever say, well, if you'll follow me, here's what I will do, and it all come out with ease, comfort, and pleasure, and entertainment, and pleasure. But Jesus called men and women to him, to follow his lifestyle and his pattern. Now, centuries have gone by. Things are not the same as they were in those days. Many things have changed. But in essence, following Jesus Christ has never changed. It is always the same. Now, when we talk about the requirements of following the Lord Jesus Christ, sometimes we want to formulate our own. But there are specific requirements that God has given us. And you see, once Jesus began to talk about the requirements, it's amazing what happened to his congregation. When he first started preaching, they saw the miracles and the wonders. I want you to turn to John chapter 6. For in this 6th chapter of John is a perfect example of the kind of response the world's most profound, greatest teacher, preacher received as a result of preaching and teaching the truth. This is what happened to his congregation. Now, in the 5th, 6th, 7th, and 8th chapters of John, the 9th chapter, if you're going to understand the life of the Lord Jesus Christ, you need to understand these chapters. Listen to what happened in the 6th chapter of the Gospel of John. After these things, Jesus went away to the other side of the Sea of Galilee, or Tiberias, and a great multitude, listen, big crowds were following him because they were seeing the signs which he was performing on those who were sick. Now he's performing all of these signs, and he begins to preach to them and teach and perform miracles. And then when he begins to talk about what it's going to cost them to follow him and what following him really means, listen to what happened to his congregation. Verse 65. And he was saying, for this reason I've said to you that no one can come to me unless it has been granted him from the Father. As a result of this, many of his disciples withdrew and were not walking with him anymore. That is, when he was talking here early in the chapter of what it's going to cost them, the Bible says that many of those who followed him, watching the signs and the miracles and the wonders, said, hey, wait a minute, hold it. I'd like to be a follower. I love to see the miracles. I'm excited about the signs. I'm curious about these wonders that you're performing. We love the bread that you feed us, but hey, don't give me any of this cross, shame, suffering, and death. I'm not interested. And they walked away. In fact, so many of his congregation walked away. The Bible says he turned to his apostles and said, you do not want to go away also, do you? That is, are you all leaving too? Now, whatever the requirements are, they must not have been very popular in Jesus' day. Oh, as long as they could see signs, miracles, and wonders, and he was feeding them with bread and multiplying the loaves and the fishes. I mean, he had the crowds. I mean, you couldn't count them. They were coming from everywhere to hear him. But then when he said, this is the message, this is what you can expect if you follow me, even his apostles, it appeared, were going to leave. Now, what are the requirements? Requirement number one, sensitivity to the Holy Spirit. You see, in those days, they could hear him audibly. They could see him as in this 4th chapter, as they were there in their boats and mending their nets, and Jesus walked by when he said, follow me. They knew exactly where to go. They just followed in his footsteps until they joined his side. Wherever he went, they went. Wherever he was, there they were. They could follow him because they could see him. They could touch him. Now, as we said before in the earlier part of the message, we cannot see him, but because we cannot, we have to develop a very keen sensitivity to the Holy Spirit so that when the Holy Spirit, who does not shout, how many of you have ever heard the Holy Spirit shout? Well, there have been a few times when I thought I heard it so loud it was deafening on the inside. Haven't you? Amen. God, I'm not going to tell everybody that no, God never speaks audibly today. I'll just tell you that I've never have heard him speak audibly. I've heard him speak much louder than that. On the inside of me so loudly, I absolutely could not avoid it under any condition. The Spirit of God on the inside giving us guidance, we must develop a very keen sensitivity to Him so that, listen, the sharpness of our spirit is so sharp, so needle point sharp, that when the Spirit of God speaks, we just know that it's the Spirit of God. Haven't you been in a situation where you said, and then something inside of me just told me, well, that something inside of you is somebody who is the Holy Spirit. You've been in those situations where you just felt absolutely, definitely you must. God was speaking to you. If you're not going to follow Him, we must have a very keen sensitivity to the Holy Spirit on the inside of us who speaks through our spirit. Somebody says, I never heard God speak to me. Listen carefully. He does speak. That is, He speaks to you not audibly, but listen.

0: We get lots of voices, but the Spirit of God speaks. And if we're going to follow Jesus, first of all, there must be a prompting, that there must be a sensitivity to the indwelling presence of the Holy Spirit. The second requirement of following Jesus is service. Now listen to what he said to these two men and then to two others, Peter and Andrew. He said to them, "Follow me and I will make you fishers of men." That is, if you follow me, here's what you can expect. You can expect to spend the rest of your life, invest the rest of your life in serving me by giving yourselves away, laying yourselves down in the service of the Heavenly Father, which in essence is sharing the truth that I'm going to share with you in order that they may receive me and therefore spend eternity in heaven. That is, he says, if you follow me, I'm going to switch your vocation. You're no longer going to be committed to putting fish on the table, but souls into the kingdom of God. To follow the Lord Jesus Christ means to serve him. But now watch, there's something else here. When he says, follow me and I will make you fishers of men, he gave them a promise. He says, I'm going to train you and equip you to do what I'm calling you to do. Your ministry, your service, if you're going to follow me, you must give yourself away into sharing the gospel of the kingdom. In order to do that effectively, I am going to make you a fish of men. I'm going to train you. I'm going to teach you. I'm going to lead you. I'm going to guide you. I'm going to show you how. I'm going to demonstrate. I am going to make you a fisher of men if you choose to follow me. It is impossible to be a follower of Jesus Christ and close our eyes, our ears, our lips, close our hands and still our feet. It is impossible to be a follower of Jesus Christ without giving ourselves away to other people. Was not Jesus Christ a servant? Did he not come to serve? Listen to what he says in this very same book in the 20th chapter and the last few verses. He says, whoever wishes to be first among you shall be your slave. Just as the Son of Man did not come to be served, but to serve and to give his life a ransom for many. Jesus came as a servant. He said, if you're going to follow me, you'll have to do what I'm doing. What was he doing? He was serving. He was healing. He was multiplying the loaves. He was raising the dead. He was encouraging. Jesus was a servant, always giving himself away. It is amazing to me how many people go to church Sunday after Sunday or sit in front of television sets or listen to the radio and say, yes, I'm serving God. Who never lift a hand to do something for someone who cannot? Who never give anything to the Lord's work? Who only visit church on Sunday morning and listen to sermons, which they certainly hope will encourage them, listen to the choir sing in the orchestra and say their prayers and call on God during the week in case of an emergency, but know nothing of giving themselves away in service to the living God. And I'm going to tell you, my friend, there is no such thing as following Jesus without serving other people. It is impossible to do so. His very life was a life of service. So I want to ask you a question. What evidence is there in your life that you're following Christ? Now, we don't all do it the same way. Mother serves the Lord Jesus Christ by serving her family. Man who's head of his business serves the Lord Jesus Christ by serving those who work for him. There are many, many ways to serve the Lord Jesus Christ. You see, serving the Lord doesn't mean just simply standing behind the pulpit. A man can stand behind the pulpit and gratify his own flesh, satisfy his own needs, and never serve God one single minute. Serving the Lord is giving yourself away to other people to the glory of God in their behalf in the name of Jesus Christ and by the power of the Holy Spirit.
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0: 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Christians believe God created them for a purpose. What happens when they refuse to accept their assignment? Here's a moment with Charles Stanley.
6: It's a fearsome thing to rebel against God, especially, for example, I think about men who've said, well, I know God called me to preach the gospel, but, you know, I just couldn't do it. I was afraid, or I wanted to do something else, and now I've spent my life doing something else. I've never met a happy, contented person who's living in rebellion toward God. If God called them to do something, and whatever their excuse was, never met a person who had any contentment living in rebellion. When God calls you to do something and you refuse to do it, your conscience is going to sting very, very badly. And the longer you go away from His will, walking in your own way, the less contentment you're going to have. You're going to become confused, frustrated, anxious, fearful. All kind of things happen in a person's life because the Spirit of God is working in that person's life, and they're rebelling against holy God who has given them a task. There's no way to escape that.
0: The Bible tells us that godliness with contentment is great gain. 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
24: From the Ma'alama Media News Center, I'm Chaz Hontai. The Honolulu City Council is adopting a nearly $5 billion budget package. On a 63 vote, the council adopted a spending plan that reduces funding and staff for the city's Office of Economic Revitalization. Mayor Rick Blangiardi said he opposes the reduction and may veto the budget. He claims that in less than 6 years, OER has distributed over $400 million into the community. And a gas leak caused a brief evacuation at Costco Ivile. Firefighters are called to the Alakava Street store just before 1 p.m. on Wednesday after gas was reported leaking near the loading dock. Officials say customers and employees are already out when crews arrived and found a white vapor cloud inside. The hazmat unit and a Costco air conditioning technician stopped the leak just before 2 p.m. This news report has been brought to you by Timmy T's Sandwich Shop with its fourth location at the Kapolei Shopping Center. High surf advisory, south and east facing shores, mostly sunny with some showers, highs in the mid-80s.
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0: The Lord will never give us up as long as we keep coming back to Him. That's the good news that our teacher, Dr. J. Vernon McGee, reminds us of as our study of Jacob's life continues here on Through the Bible. So why don't you go ahead and open your Bible to Genesis chapter 31 and get ready for a passage that Dr. McGee says was given to us to minister to our needs. And as you find your place in God's Word, let's listen as Dr. McGee reads a letter that he received many years ago.
1: And here is part of this letter. It says, "It seemed well for me to write you on two matters. First, from time to time you receive letters indicating that the writers thought it a waste of time for you to read letters, testifying to the amount of good which was being accomplished in those listening to your program. I personally agreed with them until I came to realize that whereas I've been a supporter of your program for many years now, in the assumption that since it had been a major influence in bringing me to Christ, it would likewise be a major influence in so bringing others. One could hardly fault anyone who had not been so affected from wanting to see some results before contributing. So I say, keep it up, which no doubt you were going to do anyway. And you want to know something? That's exactly what I was going to do. But I appreciate that letter very, very much."
0: As Dr. McGee liked to say, we're going to keep it up. So if you have a story to share about how God's using time in His Word to change your life, or if, like this listener, you'd like to help keep the Bible bus running strong with a new set of tires or maybe an oil change as we take God's Word to more than 250 languages around the world, you know we'd love to hear from you. 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In Canada, Box 25325, London, Ontario, N6C, 6B1. Now let's pray as we begin our study. Heavenly Father, thank you for your great love for us. Thank you that despite our sin, that you welcome us back as we turn to you. Teach us the truths, Lord, that we need to live by as we learn from the life of Jacob. In Jesus' name, amen. Here's our study of Genesis 31 on Through the Bible with Dr. J. Vernon McGee.
1: Now, when we come to the 31st chapter of Genesis, and we're going to put in here today at verse 7, then we recognize that we're in a section that God has given to us to minister to our needs, because we're dealing here with a man that was also a very sinful man in many ways, and a man that God would not give him up. And you can take courage from that. The Lord will never give you up. As long as you'll keep coming to Him, He'll keep receiving you. And if He'll take a fellow like Jacob and a fellow like I am, then He'll take any of us. I'm of the opinion. And let's now come here. You will recall that Jacob now has had a pretty sad ordeal of 20 years with Uncle Laban. And Uncle Laban has really given him a course in the college of hard knocks. And poor Jacob is now beginning to wince under all the pressure that he's been under. And he senses now that God has prospered him so that the face of Laban is turned against him and also the sons of Laban. And Jacob now has a call from God. God tells him to leave. And he calls his wives, Rachel and Leah, together that he might talk to them about it. And he tells them that which is on his heart. And in verse 7, as we left off last time, he says, "And your father hath deceived me and changed my wages 10 times, but God suffered him not to hurt me." Now, is Jacob beginning to complain? I think so, and we're going to see that later on in this chapter. Now, will you notice, he goes on to explain to these wives that they'll understand of actually what has happened, that the thing that he has done has in it the element of not trickery, but of taking advantage of his opportunity in a business way. I don't want to say he's dishonest here, because I don't think that he is. He's been dishonest in so many things, but I think here he was just using a method that I'm sure any businessman would have used, and it would have been legitimate. He's certainly not hurting Laban at all, but God has blessed him to the extent that Laban now and his sons become very jealous of him, and they hate him. And you'll notice as he goes on to explain all of this, he tells now actually why he wants to leave. Because he says in verse 11 of Genesis 31, "And the angel of God spake unto me in a dream, saying, Jacob, and I said, Here am I. And he said, Lift up now thine eyes and see. All the rams which leap upon the cattle are ring, strake, speckled, and grizzle, for I have seen all that Laban doeth unto thee." Now, probably you thought last time that I was not giving a satisfactory answer to what had taken place, because I recognize that there are several explanations of why these animals were speckled. But I was waiting till we could get right here, because why were they that way? God says I did it. May I say that I therefore don't need to look for these natural explanations, although I'm confident that God probably used one of them, but since God didn't tell me which one it is, I'm of the opinion that we don't know. There are several explanations, and you can take the one you want, but I like this one. God says, "I saw what Laban was doing to you, and I blessed you." Now, verse 13, and this is what's important. "I am the God of Bethel." Now, you see, God goes back to where he appeared to this boy when he was running away from home, his first night away from home that he spent at Bethel. And he says now, "I'm the God of Bethel, where thou anointest the pillar, where thou vowest a vow unto me. Now arise, get thee out from this land, and return unto the land of thy kindred." Now, God wants him out of that land because he's got 12 boys that are growing up, and they are already beginning to learn some things that they should not be learning, and they are there in the place of idolatry and heathenism, and so God wants to get Jacob and these boys away from there, just as he got Abraham out of a home of idolatry. Now, will you notice verse 14? "And Rachel and Leah answered and said unto him, Is there yet any portion of inheritance for us in our father's house?" In other words, they're saying, well, certainly, as the daughters of our father, we should receive some inheritance, and that ought not to cause him to be so antagonistic. And verse 15, "Are we not counted of him strangers? For he hath sold us, and hath quite devoured also our money." Old Laban can't be trusted, friends. And did you know that today, unfortunately, there are many Christians that the way they handle money, their own and others, reveals the fact they can't be trusted either. That is, I think, maybe a real test of an individual today. I could tell you some stories that would make your hair stand on end of things that Christians do, Christian leaders do, they ought not to do. Now, will you notice verse 16? "For all the riches which God hath taken from our father, that is ours and our children. Now then, whatsoever God hath said unto thee, do." I admire these two women. They say, "Whatever you want to do, Jacob, you go ahead. We're with you. And our father has apparently robbed us." Let me read verse 17. "Then Jacob rose up and set his sons and his wives upon camels. He carried away all his cattle, all his goods which he had gotten, the cattle of his getting which he had gotten in Padan Aram, for to go to Isaac his father in the land of Canaan. And Laban went to shear his sheep, and Rachel had stolen the images that were her father's." Let's just stop there a moment, because there's a revelation here of something that's quite interesting. Now, Jacob rises up and leaves post haste again. Remember, that's the way he had to leave his home. Now he leaves his uncle Laban the same way. And actually, it's not all his fault here, but it was his fault when he had to leave his own home. But he's prepared for this. After all, he's had practice in leaving overnight, and so he has all the cattle and everything ready to march, ready to get out of that land. And his wives apparently didn't have a chance to even get many of the things that were theirs. But notice what happened. Rachel stole the images that were her father's. I told you we were in the home of idolatry. God didn't want the boys brought up there. But you see, Rachel has been brought up in a home of idolatry. And she felt like she wanted to take her gods with her. What a primitive heathen notion she had. Poor Jacob thought he ran away from God when he went to Bethel. God appeared to him there. And he found out you can't run away from God. In fact, David wrote about that. David said, though I make my bed in Sheol, why, I don't get away from God. Death won't separate you. Though you go to the height of heaven, you'll never get away from him. And you can't get away from him but going to the moon. You just don't get away from God. That's all. She, though, wanted to take these images that had been in the home. Now notice verse 20. And Jacob stole away unawares to Laban the Syrian, in that he told him not that he fled. Now, he waited until Laban went out to shear sheep. Probably, he went quite a few miles away from home because the sheep grazed on a very large area in that day, and they still do for that matter. It takes a great area to feed them. And so this man Laban is away from home. While he is, Jacob just forgot to tell him he was leaving, that he was going. So he fled with all that he had, and he rose up and passed over the river and set his face toward the Mount Gilead. And it was told Laban on the third day that Jacob was fled. And he took his brethren with him and pursued after him 7 days' journey, and they overtook him in the Mount Gilead. You see, they are moving now quite a distance. They've come, apparently, all the way here to Mount Gilead, which is just on the east of the Jordan River. And it means that Laban has really been traveling fast to overtake him. And Laban doesn't mean any good as far as Jacob is concerned. I'm of the opinion he was angry enough to kill him and would have killed him had not God intervened. Verse 24, and God came to Laban the Syrian in a dream by night, and said unto him, take heed that thou speak not to Jacob, neither good or bad. In other words, you be very careful what you say and do. Then Laban overtook Jacob. Now Jacob had pitched his tent in the mount, and Laban with his brethren pitched in the Mount of Gilead. And now listen to Uncle Laban. He's a clever rascal, by the way. Here he's been coming, breathing out fire and brimstone, wanting to not only recover all these possessions of Jacob and take them back, but probably kill Jacob and take back his two daughters and their children. But God had to intervene to protect this boy. Now will you notice verse 26? My, how clever he is here. He's a real diplomat, by the way. And Laban said to Jacob, what hast thou done that thou hast stolen away unawares to me and carried away my daughters as captives taken with the sword? My, that ought to make Jacob feel pretty bad that he had run away like that. Wherefore didst thou flee away secretly and steal away from me and didst not tell me that I might have sent thee away with mirth and with songs, and with tabret, and with harp? Why, Uncle Laban says, I would have given you a wonderful send-off party. I would really have had a great celebration, and we would have given you a fond farewell. That's what he's saying now. I don't think he would have done it. And listen to him. My appeals now to sentiment. Verse 28, and hast not suffered me to kiss my sons and my daughters. The sons would be those 12 grandsons there. and they're going to be very prominent as far as the history of this world is concerned. Hast not suffered me to kiss my sons and my daughters. Thou hast now done foolishly in so doing. It's in the power of my hand to do you hurt. But the God of your father spake unto me yesterday night, saying, Take thou heed that thou speak not to Jacob, either good or bad. And Laban lets him know that he didn't mean good by him, but God had prevented him from doing bad. Now will you notice, verse 30, And now, though thou wouldst needs be gone, because thou sore longest after thy father's house, yet wherefore hast thou stolen my gods? That's a funny kind of a god to have, isn't it, that you can steal it? And Jacob answered and said to Laban, Because I was afraid, for I said, Peradventure thou wouldst take by force thy daughters from me. Now, he's not answering that he had taken the gods. He didn't know that Rachel had taken them, actually. What he's answering is this, Why did you run away without letting me know and giving you a party? He says, I was afraid that if I wanted to go, that you wouldn't let me take your daughters, my wives, and my family, and that which belonged to me. You wouldn't permit it. And verse 32, With whomsoever thou findest thy gods, let him not live. Before our brethren, discern thou what is thine with me, and take it to thee. For Jacob knew not that Rachel had stolen them. You see, Jacob is so sure that they haven't done a thing like this. And if you think Laban believed Jacob, you're wrong. He didn't believe him. Jacob didn't believe Laban either. They had no confidence in each other. That had been a nice, pleasant little 20 years, had it not. Now notice, And Laban went into Jacob's tent, and into Leah's tent, and into the two maidservants' tents, but he found them not. Now, I expected one of his daughters to be the one that got them. Then went he out of Leah's tent and entered into Rachel's tent. Now, Rachel had taken the images, put them in the camel's furniture, and sat upon them. Quite a clever girl herself, isn't she? She's sure a daughter of her father. And she had taken them and put them in the camel's furniture, that is, that which went on the camel's back, and then she sat down on them. And Laban searched all the tent, but found them not. And she said to her father, Listen to her now, Let it not displease my lord that I cannot rise up before thee, for the custom of women is upon me. And he searched, but found not the images. Why? Well, she's sitting on them. She says, I'm sorry, but I can't get up. Don't feel well today. And she's sitting on them. May I say, this is truly a very realistic setting that's given to us here of this family. Now, will you notice verse 36? And Jacob was wroth and chode with Laban, and Jacob answered and said to Laban, What is my trespass? What is my sin that thou hast so hotly pursued after me? And now, Jacob gets a little confidence because he doesn't locate these images, and he's sure that they're not anywhere around, and frankly, he just now wants to rebuke the man, his father-in-law, that's come after him. Now, will you listen to his complaint? Here is the course that he passed, and he's now getting his college degree, his degree from the College of Hard Knocks. And will you listen to this here? Verse 38, This 20 years have I been with thee. Thy ewes and thy she-goats have not cast their young, and the rams of thy flock have I not eaten. In other words, he didn't even get his meals. He had to pay for that. That which was torn of beasts I brought not unto thee. I bear the loss of it. Of my hand didst thou require it, whether stolen by day or stolen by night. And he couldn't even get any insurance. When a lamb was stolen or killed by a wild animal, why, Jacob had to pay for it. Believe me, this Laban, he's a hard taskmaster, is he not? Now listen to him, verse 40. Thus I was in the day the drought consumed me. He didn't get a vacation in summer. And the frost by night. And when it got cold, he still had to stay out with the sheep and with the animals. and my sleep departed from mine eyes. Many nights he had to watch to protect the flock. Now listen to him, verse 41. Thus have I been 20 years in thy house. I served thee 14 years for thy two daughters and 6 years for thy cattle, and thou hast changed my wages 10 times. Here's what's happened to this man. Here is the man that was clever, and this is the man that thought that he could get by with it. But actually, he didn't get by with it. God didn't let him get by with it, because, frankly, God has made it very clear, whatsoever a man sows, that shall he also reap. Jacob refused submission to God at home, and he now has to submit to his uncle. Jacob came to receive a wife and dignity, and he was made a servant, because God respects the rights of the firstborn. And Jacob deceived his father, and he's deceived by his father-in-law. Jacob the younger became the older. He found out that he was given the oldest when he thought he's getting the younger. He revealed a mercenary spirit that displayed in the way he got the birthright. And Jacob allowed his mother to cover his hands with the skins of kids of goats. And later on, we're going to see his own sons deceived him in the same way. They killed a goat and dipped Joseph's coat of many colors in it. He deceived his father about being the favorite son, and he was deceived about his favorite son, Joseph. God says, whatsoever a man sows, that shall he also reap. Now he leaves Laban. They bid each other goodbye, and they're going to make a contract. Let me read now, verse 42. Except the God of my father, the God of Abraham, and the fear of Isaac had been with me, surely thou had sent me away now empty. God hath seen mine affliction and the labor of my hands, and rebuked thee yesterday night. Now Jacob has his day in court, and he lets Laban have it now. And Laban answered and said unto Jacob, these daughters are my daughters, these children are my children, these cattle are my cattle, and all that thou seest is mine, and what can I do this day unto these my daughters or unto their children which have been born? Now therefore come thou, let us make a covenant, I and thou, let it be for a witness between me and thee. And Jacob took a stone and set it up for a pillar. And Jacob said unto his brethren, gather stones, and they took stones. And now they make a contract. Verse 48, and Laban said, this heap is a witness between me and thee this day. Therefore was the name of it called Galeed and Mizpah. For he said, the Lord watch between me and thee when we're absent one from another. And this has been used by young people's groups as a benediction and other groups. And I don't think it ought to be used that way, because this is actually a contract between two rascals that they're going to quit stealing from each other and work on somebody else. The Lord watch between me and thee. In other words, may the Lord keep his eye on you so you won't steal from me anymore. That's exactly what these men are saying. Now they're going to separate, and they do separate, and we're going to see the great experience in the life of Jacob next time in chapter 32. May the Lord richly bless you, my beloved.
0: 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I'm Steve Schwetz, and I'll save a seat just for you.

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14: This is Evidence and Answers radio broadcast with our host, Pat Zukeran. Pat is an author, teacher, and international speaker in the area of Christian apologetics, the defense of the Christian faith. As we journey back to the ancient world on this week's episode of Evidence and Answers, Dr. Joseph Holden and Dr. Pat Zukeran explore the Amarna letters, the rise of the Hittite Empire, and the archaeological discoveries at Megiddo that support the biblical record. Learn today how recent excavations continue to confirm the historical reliability of the Old Testament. 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And you'll find hundreds more podcasts that you may download or listen online. 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
15: We made the famous discovery of the horse stables. There were two large complexes believed to be horse stables. And these long, narrow facilities at Megiddo could house about 450 horses. So archaeologists thought these were built by Solomon in the 10th century BC, but modern research believes from the discoveries, the pottery, inscriptions there, they were built probably later in the 9th century by Ahab or King Omri. But that's still debated because they're still digging deeper to see perhaps maybe these could be the famous Solomon stables. here. When you go there, they're still called the Solomon Stables. And then we have the Seal of Shema that was discovered in 2 Kings 14. It tells us that Jeroboam ruled Israel for a long time, for four decades. And a clay seal belonging to one of his servants was discovered there late in the 19th century. And it reads, belonging to Shema, the servant of Jeroboam. Then we have the Great Water Tunnel, similar to Hezekiah's tunnel there in Jerusalem. You know, archaeologists have discovered that Megiddo's water tunnel system was carved out around the 9th or 8th century BC, probably due to King Ahab. The city, of course, was a site of many battles, and the Israelites needed a way to get water safely. The water supply was outside the city, and so the water tunnel allowed residents to remain in the city's fortification system and not have to go outside to retrieve water. So this shaft, and you can walk down this shaft I have, you know, it descends some 120 feet and is connected to a freshwater spring by a 200-foot tunnel here that was carved just like Hezekiah's tunnel, you know, by two parties working from different ends, and they met there to complete the tunnel, similar to the story of Hezekiah's tunnel there. And then we discovered some tablets, the Gilgamesh epic there in the 1950s, and we talked about that earlier. The Epic of Gilgamesh is the oldest epic or story that tells us about a worldwide flood, and so this was evidence that confirms a biblical flood account that covered the known world at that time. So archaeology has confirmed Megiddo was indeed a very important city, urban city, a developed city, was a military center. It controlled trade. Many battles were fought there. It records how Solomon built up the city. That was affirmed. It affirms King Jeroboam, the water shaft built by Ahab, and the Gilgamesh epic. So it's a treasure trove of archaeological discoveries that affirms many biblical accounts.
16: Yeah, it's just truly, truly amazing. Again, just another magnificent find that shows the importance of biblical archaeology. I mean, the fact of 25 destruction layers. I mean, there's a lot of activity there. And then, as you just pointed out, Pat, this long lineage of biblical connections, it truly is amazing. Well, Joe, as normal in this season, we are also addressing current archaeological excavations, things that are happening now or within the last few years. So let's just throw this out. What is happening on this level, on this deep archaeological level regarding this Hittite area?
17: Well, the Hittite area also involved Megiddo, and we're talking 1500 to 1200 BC, what we call the Late Bronze Age, where Megiddo featured prominently in the Hittites' battle with Egypt over control of that Canaanite Megiddo Valley Syro-Canaanite area. And they have discovered that there was a huge rivalry between the Hittites and the Egyptian government for control. And when archaeologists have gone in there, and this is as recent as last year, they have discovered that Megiddo is so complex and there was so many different people groups that lived there. They're finding all kinds of evidence from many people, from the Egyptians, from the Israelites, even some Hittite clashes that came together there at Egypt. They are really making clear the settlement pattern that was there. And this is largely led by the Israeli Antiquity Authority. They call them the IAA. They're in charge of all the archaeology that goes on there in Israel. And Tel Aviv University, they continue to study this complex history at Megiddo. In fact, when you go and look at the levels of the 7th century BC, you find the conflict between Egypt and those that were there ultimately at Megiddo. And the Hittites feature prominently in all of these things, even though the Hittites were much earlier than the 7th century BC. But again, that's the place where Josiah, that great reformer, the religious spiritual reformer, the king of Judah, where he met his end in the Battle of Megiddo in about 609 BC, when the armies of the Egyptian pharaoh Necho II ultimately slew him in battle.
16: Mm, truly fascinating. Well, Pat, I'm going to ask you a question that, you know, we haven't necessarily brought up the name of Moses, but we do know that there is some connection. So let's explore the connection between the Hittites and Moses, and then maybe you can examine the discoveries from the period of the kings that have led some archaeologists to speculate about whether Yahweh was believed to have a female consort. Help us unpack that a little bit.
15: Yes, Brian, you know, as we stated earlier, Akkadian was the lingua franca of the time, the language of the Hittites. So treaties and legal documents were fashioned in the Hittite format. And indeed, this is the format that was used in the Pentateuch. You know, scholars recognize that the Mosaic law follows the style of Hittite suzerainty treaties of the late Bronze Age. Meredith Klein, in his work, The Treaty of the Great King, The Covenant Structure of Deuteronomy, he shows that Deuteronomy follows the form of Hittite treaties of the second millennium BC. And these treaties basically have five parts. You have the prologue, then you have the historical review of the relations between the king and his vassal, then you have stipulations, and then provisions for curses and blessings. And it finally ends with provisions for succession. And when you look at the book of Deuteronomy, this is the format here. The opening five verses is the prologue introducing the parties. And then from verse 6 to chapter 4 is a historical overview of Yahweh and his relationship with Israel. And then in chapters 5 through 26, we have the rules and regulations, the stipulations. And then chapter 27 and 28, there are the curses and the blessings. And then from 29 to 34 is the provision of succession under Joshua. And so you're thinking here, how does Moses know this? Well, Moses was raised in the courts of Egypt. He was a prince of Egypt. And if you're doing international trade, you have to know Akkadian, the language of the Hittites. Just like today, if you want to do international trade, you have to know English. That's kind of the lingua franca around the world here. So Moses served in Egypt's royal house during the reign of Thutmose III. And so he probably learned the Hittite language and probably was involved in negotiations with the empire of the Hittites and Mitanni, the other powerhouse empires that rivaled Egypt at that time. And so this affirms that the Pentateuch was indeed written in the late Bronze Age, 14th or 13th century, and was not an invention of priests in the 6th or 7th century, as the popular Wellhausen or documentary hypothesis teaches. You know, in college and in high school, that's what I was taught, you know, the documentary hypothesis, that the Pentateuch is an invention of a school of four priestly schools who invented a history for Israel that was really just the Canaanite clan here that rose to power, a Canaanite tribe that rose to power. But you look at this and you say, well, how could a priest inventing a history in the 6th or 7th century know the Hittite treaty format? More than likely, it was written during the late Bronze Age, during the time of Moses. And then, you know, you ask an intriguing question, Brian. This is a really intriguing discussion here. Did Yahweh have a wife? William Deaver, great archaeologist there, wrote a book, and it's titled, Did Yahweh Have a Wife? And many scholars are questioning this because what they found during the Iron Age there in the land of Israel, they found this common phrase, I bless you by Yahweh and by his Asherah. You know, for example, you know, excavations at Kuntulet Arjud on the Sinai Peninsula, a southern fortress of Judah, a number of inscribed idols were found at this site. And there remains on a wall of plaster an inscription that mentions Yahweh, the God of Judah. And there are inscribed bowls that mention Yahweh, and some of these inscriptions state, May you be blessed by Yahweh and his Asherah. And in fact, one of the drawings has two figures of a male god and a female goddess. Well, who was Asherah? Well, in Canaanite mythology, and you see this in the Bible, Asherah was the consort of Baal. And at another site, Kerbet El Kum, there's inscriptions. This was at the southwest corner of the kingdom of Judah. It states, Uriahu, the wealthy man, had it written, blessed Uriahu by Yahweh and by his Asherah. From his enemies, he saved him. And so many scholars look at that and say, you see, the Israelites were not monotheists. That's a later invention. They were just another Canaanite tribe, and their religion was like that of the Canaanites here. And we found Asherah figurines all over the place during the Iron Age. Well, what's going on here? Well, remember, during the Iron Age, the period of the kings, what was going on? Israel was immersed in idolatry. They were in a state of apostasy at that time. You read throughout the book of Kings, 2 Kings 18, it says that he, King Hezekiah, removed the high places and broke the pillars and cut down the Asherah, and he broke in pieces the bronze serpent that Moses had made. 2 Kings 21, Manasseh, the son of Hezekiah, rebuilt the high places that his father Hezekiah had destroyed, and he erected altars for Baal and made an Asherah, as Ahab, king of Israel, had done, and worshiped all the hosts of heaven and served them. And in Ezekiel chapter 8, the prophet describes women in the holy temple of Jerusalem weeping over the god Tammuz, the fertility god of the Near East. So you see that Israel was in a state of apostasy. Idolatry had run rampant in the land. And so if you're digging during the Iron Age there in Israel, that's what you would expect to find. So it doesn't contradict Scripture, it actually confirms the historical reliability of Scripture, that indeed it was at this time Israel was in idolatry, and that's why God had to judge the nation of Israel to purge them of idolatry from the land.
16: That truly is fascinating, you know, that these artifacts and documents show that the Bible is reliable in that the Bible portrays a mixture, a synchronistic religious outlook at the time. And then they find documents that support that view. So, wow, that truly is amazing. I thank you for that, Pat. Well, Joe, Pat just gave us a fascinating overview. You addressed the Megiddo expeditions that are going on. You know, we could point out that there was a Canaanite cultic discovery of a tea set in 2025. Archaeologists have dug deeper into a 5,000-year-old wine press and a royal tomb that may have been discovered in 2018. And the list goes on and on and on of discoveries. So my question to you, Joe, on a practical level, without someone having to, you know, read this or that book, which we'll get to here in a minute, how could the average person, the person just listening to the broadcast, maybe in their car or at home, where would you recommend that they begin in understanding the updates of archaeological research that they could go, wow, I was unaware of that? How does someone even begin this process of following biblical archaeology?
17: Well, the great thing about today's day and age, we have more information now on biblical archaeology than we ever had in the past. You have journals, magazines, podcasts, new publications, books, society meetings, and so forth. And there are some very specific places you can go where you can find all kinds of updates on what's going on in the biblical archaeology world. I mean, I think, first of all, you can listen to the podcast with Dr. Stephen Collins, our very own archaeologist here at Veritas. He has

0: Understand Journal for the Masses. And those have excellent articles in them to keep anybody ultimately up to date. If people want to join the Biblical Archaeology Society, they can have access to a whole archive and library that has to do with biblical archaeology and the different digs and the artifacts that were found and the different inscriptions. They go into detail with them. That's well worth your money to get familiar. The Associates of Biblical Research are another group that was founded and headed by Bryant Wood. And Dr. Scott Stripling is there now working with Associates for Biblical Research. They have great periodicals and articles written on their website that are just excellent. And then if you want to go a little deeper, get into a society, there's the Near Eastern Archaeological Society, and they usually meet in concert with ETS, the Evangelical Theological Society, each year. So they have annual meetings. So there's many places, periodicals, journals, and websites that now capture the essence of biblical archaeology. What a great treasure trove of information we have access to now.
1: Yeah, it truly is. Technology just puts it at our fingertips, literally, and we would encourage our listeners to check out some of the things that, Dr. Holden just mentioned. You know, yesterday I was with Dr. Steve Collins, with an individual that was very interested in our archaeology program, and her name was Jennifer, and we had lunch and told her about our program and what have you. And then we said, but to really get a good sense of, what happens at Veritas, you need to go look at the ARC, which is the Archaeological Research Center, and you need to look at our Bible Museum. So we took her over to those two locations, which are right down the walkway from each other, and she was blown away. She was just saying, I can't believe that this is here in Albuquerque, New Mexico, that there is something of this quality and stature of work and research going on, happening. And she recently retired here in Albuquerque from Southern California, and she was unaware of the deep archaeological research that's going on. And so if you live here in the Albuquerque area, we encourage you to come on out, check out the museum, and you can even schedule a time to see the ARC, where you actually see students and trained archaeologists assembling pots, analyzing pots. It really is a marvel to behold. So Joe listed a lot of things that common folks around the country could listen to or read. But here in New Mexico, we encourage you to, contact us, and we'll gladly give you a tour. So as with all of our episodes, we encourage our listeners to dig deeper into this topic by giving them books to recommend. So Pat, what books would you recommend on archaeology and the Hittites or Megiddo, anything of that nature? What books are out there for our listeners?
2: Yes, if you're starting off, you need to recognize that there are really two camps in archaeology, the minimalist and the maximalist. The minimalist, which is the majority of archaeologists in this arena, do not believe that the Old Testament is an accurate historical document here. The maximalists, on the other hand, do. And the maximalists are gaining ground very quickly in modern archaeology, but they are the minority. So you have to know which group that you're reading. And a great place to start if you're getting introduced to this whole arena of Old Testament archaeology, you want to start with some good evangelical scholarship. And so, of course, the book we're recommending by Dr. Holden and Dr. Geisler, that's a great place to start. This guy Holden writes on a plethora of material, from philosophy to science to archaeology. I wouldn't be surprised if I walked into a bookstore here in Hawaii and found a book by him on Hawaiian hula. He writes on a lot of things here. And then another great book, if you're starting off, is Alfred Horth, Archaeology and the Bible. And then if you want to get more advanced, Kenneth Kitchen, The Historical Reliability of the Old Testament, is very extensive in his work. James Hoffmeyer, who was at a conference there at Veritas, Israel and Egypt, that's another great book. And then another one that that I would recommend, but

0: you want to pair it with these evangelical authors because he's a minimalist. But I mention him because he's a dominant figure here in biblical archaeology, Israel Finkelstein. Now, he doesn't hold to the idea that the Old Testament, especially before King David, is historically reliable. So you want to pair his research with Kenneth Kitchen and Hofmeyer and others. And I mention him because he is a dominant name there in biblical archaeology, and a lot of stuff that he does research is indeed good, but you need to make sure you pair it because he is indeed a minimalist. So that's a name you want to be aware of.
1: Yeah, great recommendations, Pat. And thanks for once again bringing out the difference between minimalist and maximalist. That's important for our listeners to keep in the back of their mind. So, Joe, what about you? Any books that you would recommend on this era of biblical archaeology?
2: Yeah, Brian, there are a few, and I really enjoyed Pat's recommendations as well. Last year, Randall Price came out with a book, Zondervan Handbook of Biblical Archaeology, and it's very, very readable. It's an excellent reference book. People will get exactly what they need there. He would be, as what Pat said, more on the maximalist side of things. And then you have books by Titus Kennedy. He has a book called Archaeology and the People of the Bible. He has another book called Unearthing the Bible, and another book called Excavating Jesus, and so forth. And these are all great places to start, as Pat said, to get familiar with what's out there in the archaeological world and then compare it with some of those minimalist ideas and see how to, you know, process the data and the material that comes up. So it's an excellent way to equip yourself, educate yourself into what's going on. There's no shortcut. You just got to read and research these issues to really get familiar with what's happening out there.
1: Yeah, and I'll throw in one I threw out, I think, last week or the week before, and that's Harvest Handbook of Bible Lands, and that's by Steve Collins and Joe Holden, which was a Silver Award-winning book in the Christian industry. So that is another great book you should get your hands on. So, Joe, Pat, thanks so much. Join us next episode as we go back to the New Testament and unpack an item we mentioned last week but wanted to devote an entire broadcast to it. That's the James Ossuary. Until then, may the Lord richly bless you.
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19: From the Malama Media News Center, I'm Chaz Hontai. The Honolulu City Council is adopting a nearly $5 billion budget package. On a 63 vote, the council adopted a spending plan that reduces funding and staff for the city's Office of Economic Revitalization. Mayor Rick Blangiardi said he opposes the reduction and may veto the budget. He claims that in less than 6 years, OER has distributed over $400 million into the community. And a gas leak caused a brief evacuation at Costco Ivile. Firefighters were called to the Alakava Street store just before 1 p.m. on Wednesday after gas was reported leaking near the loading dock. Officials say customers and employees were already out when crews arrived and found a white vapor cloud inside. The hazmat unit and a Costco air conditioning technician stopped the leak just before 2 p.m. This news report has been brought to you by Timmy T's Sandwich Shop, with its fourth location at the Kapolei Shopping Center. High surf advisory, south and east facing shores, mostly sunny with some showers, highs in the mid-80s.
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0: Good afternoon and welcome to the Narrow Path radio broadcast. My name is Steve Gregg and we're live for an hour each weekday afternoon taking your calls. If you have questions about the Bible or the Christian faith, that's what we're here to talk about. If you want to call in, you can call in and ask any question you wish. That doesn't mean I know all the answers, by the way, but we can certainly discuss it and probably at more than a shallow level, which is kind of nice sometimes. You can call me if you have a disagreement also with the host. That is me. If you've heard me say something you don't care for, you don't believe is correct, you're always welcome to call and tell us why. The number to call is 844-484-5737. I'm looking at two open lines on our switchboard, which is an opportunity for you right now to call in. 844-484-5737. And a few announcements, not much. Tonight I'm speaking, you know, I've been announcing earlier in the week that I'm speaking at a church in Petey, Oregon. And I'm actually sitting in that church in Petey, Oregon right now in their office doing the show. But this is not where I'm speaking. They are the ones who invited me, but it's going to be a meeting in a home. And that's technically in Monmouth, but pretty close to Petey. Anyway, if you are in that area and want to join us, you go to our website, thenarrowpath.com, and look under announcements. You'll find how to contact the homeowner and find out how to get there. Now, the same is true of all the places I'll be speaking in the next 2 weeks, I'd say. I'm going to be speaking in the Seattle area for like 8 days. I'll be beginning this Sunday. I'm going to be speaking in Spokane after that. I'm going to be speaking in Idaho, a couple of places. Not all of those have been nailed down yet, but that's more than a week from now, closer to 2 weeks from now. But the things that we have established and set up are at our website, thenarrowpath.com. And if you live in Seattle or Spokane I'm not sure exactly what parts of Idaho we could say, probably Boise at least, feel free to look at the website and see where those meetings are going to be, and you can join us. All right, now we're going to go to the phones and talk to Sean in Santa Cruz, California, where I lived for many years myself. Hi, Sean, welcome.
1: Hey, Steve, good to talk to you. Hey, I had a question about the end of Revelation in regards to sort of the timing of when it's supposed to take place. And I wasn't sure if it was contingent on where society stands or his creation stands in regards to the amount of good or evil that exists in the world. Or in other words, does there need to be a certain amount of good and evil in order for him to return? And does it determine when God is ready, or does God decide to move certain chess pieces, for things to unfold?
0: Well, are you saying, is there a set time that's set in stone, and that's when Jesus is going to come back, or is that contingent on the condition of the world? Is that what you're asking?
1: Yeah, that's the question. Yeah.
0: Okay. Well, it's interesting because Peter, in 2 Peter chapter 3, says that we should be hastening the coming of the day of God. And I'm not sure exactly, I mean, no place else in the Bible uses that kind of language for it, but it sounds like Peter's saying that things we can do and changes that can be made that are kind of on us to do may bring about the second coming sooner than it otherwise would be. So it sounds like there is some kind of final state of affairs that God is waiting for, and that we have a role to play in bringing it about. Now, when it comes to the state of the world, I don't really know of anything in the Bible that tells us anything about the state of the world or how the world has to be when Jesus comes back. Some people take what Jesus said about the days of Noah. They say, as it was in the days of Noah, so will it be in the days of the coming of the Son of Man. But actually, he's not actually describing the way the world would be. He's saying that just like it was in the days of Noah, people will be living their lives, eating and drinking, getting married, buying and selling things as if nothing is going to happen, and it'll catch them totally by surprise, just like it took the people by surprise the flood did. So will the coming of Christ, which means not that the world has to be in a certain state, but that just as most people don't expect Jesus to come right now, and they're going about their business normally as if he's not coming, well, it'll be like that the day he does come, too. So it's simply talking about the obliviousness of the world at the moment that he's going to come. Some people think, well, the days of Noah were days of great corruption. The Old Testament says the earth was filled with violence and the thoughts of and intents of men's hearts was only evil continually. And that is true. The Bible does say that in Genesis. But Jesus did not say that those are the ways in which the days before his coming will resemble the days of Noah. I mean, there's many things that could be said about the days of Noah, no doubt. Since Noah lived 900 years, there's probably a lot of things happened. Jesus could, if this is what he wanted to say, Jesus could have said, it'll be like the days of Noah. People were committing adultery, they were murdering each other, they were raping, they were cheating each other, they were robbing, and you know, because those things are no doubt true. Those things were happening in the days of Noah, but Jesus didn't mention those. He said, it'll be like the days of Noah when people were eating and drinking, which is, by the way, a very innocent thing to do, getting married, which is also an innocent thing to do, buying and selling, which is for the most part an innocent thing to do. In other words, all the things that Jesus mentioned people will be doing are innocent things. He's not describing the moral condition being like the days of Noah. He could have, and it would have been easy enough to do so. In fact, also in Luke 17, he also spoke it would be like the days of Lot and when he left Sodom. And again, it's saying the same thing. They were eating and drinking, doing normal stuff. And then the fire came down. He didn't say they were, you know, committing homosexual acts and things like that, which we know they were. In other words, when Jesus likens his coming to the destruction of Sodom or like the coming of the flood in Noah's day, he's not saying that society will resemble the societies that were judged there, though they might. He's not saying they won't. He's not saying they will. He's saying nothing about that. He's simply saying those societies, when they came under judgment, were oblivious. They had no idea that judgment was going to hit them that day. And they just went on with their normal business. So that doesn't really tell us anything about the geopolitical things going on or condition of the world. It just tells us Jesus will come, as he put it, at a time when you're not expecting him. So, but why doesn't Jesus come back now? If there's something he's waiting for, what is it? Well, I don't think he's given us any information about what he's expecting the world to be like, but he has given us information about what he expects the church to be like. And if you want to look at, you know, indicators that maybe the coming of the Lord is near or not, you might be looking at the church, because that's the project that God's been working on. It's because of the church and its mission not yet being completed that he hasn't pulled us out, I believe. I mean, it's just, you know, we've got a project, and it's not done yet. Now, what is that project? Well, one thing Jesus said in Matthew 28:20 or 28:19, go and make disciples of all nations, baptizing them in the name of the Father, the Son, Holy Spirit, and teaching them to observe everything I've commanded you. So the church has a commission to disciple the nations. All people of all nations need to hear the gospel, and they need to be discipled. And that includes not just baptizing them, which gets them into the church. It means teaching them to observe everything Jesus said, which is kind of a long-term thing. It's an educational process. And so that's something that Jesus commissioned us to do. And Jesus said in Matthew 24:14 that this gospel of the kingdom must be preached in all the world as a witness to all nations, and then the end will come. So obviously, universal preaching of the gospel to all nations apparently has to happen first. We also have to see conditions in the church a certain way. Paul said in Ephesians 4, verses 11 through 13, you know, he said, you know, he gave some apostles, some prophets, some evangelists, some pastors and teachers for the equipping of the saints for the work of the ministry, for the building up of the body of Christ, until we all come in the unity of the faith and of the knowledge of the Son of God unto a mature man. That is, the church collectively has to become a mature entity, a mature man. And it hasn't. And he says that'll be marked by unity of the faith and unity of the knowledge of the Son of God. So the maturing of the church has to do with its unity. And it says that this is going to go on until the church has reached that stage. Revelation itself, which is where you started, has this statement in Revelation 19, only, you know, obviously a couple chapters before the very end of the book. And it says in 19:6 and following says, I heard, as it were, the voice of a great multitude, as the sound of many waters and the sound of mighty thundering, saying, Alleluia, for the Lord God omnipotent reigns. Let us be glad and rejoice and give him glory, for the marriage of the Lamb has come, and his wife has made herself ready. And it says, and to her was, that is the bride, was given to be arrayed in fine linen, clean and bright, for the fine linen is the righteous acts of the saints. So the bride, the church, is ordained in the righteous behavior of the individual Christians. And when Jesus returns, I believe, to take his bride, in my opinion, the bride's going to have made herself ready. Jesus, or Paul said in Ephesians 5, that the Christ gave himself for the church that he might present her to himself, a spotless bride, you know, a perfect bride without spot or wrinkle. So obviously the condition of the church has an awful lot to do with what God's waiting for. And the holiness of the church, the unity of the church, as well as the mission of the church, which is evangelizing and discipling the world. So, you know, I don't know really what the world will look like, but I have a feeling that the church is going to look a lot different than it does now when Jesus comes back. That is at least what he's been waiting for the past 2,000 years. It doesn't seem that he's got any reason to have to interrupt that. You know, some people say, well, we're getting impatient here. Yeah, but God doesn't get impatient. He's waiting. He can wait. He's waited 2,000 years. He could wait another 10,000 if he has to. But we should be the ones doing what has to be done to make sure that those preconditions are met and the church grows holier and humbler and more unified. So that would be my, those are the things I think the Bible actually tells us about this. Our next caller is Tom from Portland, Oregon. Tom, welcome to The Narrow Path. Thanks for calling.
2: Yeah, hi, Steve. It's good to hear your voice. I have a pretty
0: Is this my friend,
2: question.
0: Tom?
2: Yes, it's your friend, Tom.
0: Hey, great to hear from you, man. Hey.
2: Yeah, yeah. My wife prompted me to call, and she's got a detailed question. She wants a detailed answer from you. And it's basically in Luke 10:8, when the disciples were sent out, Jesus said, in whatsoever city they receive you, to eat what is set before you. And so since you're going to come and visit us, he wants to know what we should set before you for lunch and dinner.
0: Well, how about no slugs or beetles?
2: Okay, we won't eat those.
0: I'll eat most things. Yeah, I mean, yeah, you're right. I'm going to be at your house tomorrow. Yeah, I'm not picky. I mean, not much to say about that. What would you eat if I wasn't there? That's what I will eat.
2: Okay, that makes it pretty easy then. And also, I would just like to say that I'm really enjoying your books, and I'm more than halfway through all of them. And having become a Christian at age 17, I've been a Christian for 55 years, and I'm shocked at how many wrong things I was believing about Christianity that were preached in the churches and popular Christian books. And you've set me straight in a lot of things, and I'm really thankful for it. And I would just like to tell everybody that they ought to get your books. And when we listen to your programs, oftentimes on the second listening, I get more than I got on the first time. So you're a real
0: I appreciate that. Oh, thank you, bro. Okay. I'm looking forward to seeing
2: you. Okay, bye-bye.
0: All right, bye-bye. That doesn't happen very often on the air, but just so a little background. Tom was a good friend of mine back in my late teens, early 20s, in the Jesus movement, and I haven't seen him since then. I actually haven't seen him for probably 50 years, and we just got back in touch. That's the wonders of Facebook. And so I get to see him. He lives in Portland now. I get to see him and hang out with him. He was in the music ministry with me somewhat. We played music together. So it's great. Good to hear from you. Although we'll talk about some things that are maybe more of general interest. We'll talk to Terry, who's also calling from Portland. And by the way, we still have some lines open. 844-484-5737 is the number. 844-484-5737. Terry, welcome to The Narrow Path. Thanks for calling.
3: Hi, Steve. I really appreciate your ministry. I've got kind of a weird question. Do you know what exactly was the, if I say this right, Uman and Thurman was for the priest during Moses' day?
0: Well, nobody knows exactly what they were, but they're apparently stones of some kind. The high priest wore a little bag on his chest, which they called the breastplate. It was part of his equipage. And in the breastplate, there it was really kind of a cloth bag with 12 gemstones on the front of it decorating it. Inside, there were two stones that were called the Urim and the Thummim. Now, the Urim and the Thummim, in the Hebrew, they mean something like the lights and the excellencies. I know one of them means lights, and I think the other one means something like excellencies, but that doesn't tell us anything about them. What's interesting is im at the end of the letter, im, makes it plural. So although there's apparently two stones, each of them is spoken as if that one stone is plural. One is the Urim, which is a plural word, and one is the Thummim, which is a plural word. So it's just weird. It's very mysterious. Now, we do know that the Urim and the Thummim were used probably exclusively for getting guidance from God. Now, it wasn't the only way they got guidance from God. Obviously, prophets, you know, were sent from God to give kings guidance and so forth. Dreams and visions were different ways God did that. His law gave guidance, obviously. Even wisdom of the ancients, like Solomon and so forth, were different ways that God gave guidance. But there were certain times when, I guess those things weren't enough, and they used the Urim and the Thummim. But in what way they gave guidance is not really known. There's theories. Some feel they were supernatural stones that, because of the way the name lights and excellencies, perhaps they were luminous. Maybe they lit up a certain way to give a yes or a no answer to a question. On the other hand, some people think there might have been just like a black stone and a white stone, or ordinary stones. And, you know, you draw them out of a bag like drawing straws, you know, or, you know, picking something out of a jar or something to determine what you're going to do. It's almost like, you know, flipping a coin. And the idea, if you drew out the white one, maybe that means yes, and the black one meant no. No one really knows. This is something scholars have no more information about than we laymen have. We know what the meaning in the Hebrew is of the words, but they don't tell us, those meanings don't tell us how they were used. We know they were used for discerning the will of God in certain situations. But how they functioned to do that was, I guess that was for Israel to know, and they did know. But it was seemingly not for us to know, because it was never explained for us. So there's still, even after we say everything there is to say about them, we still have many unanswered questions, and there's much mystery enshrouding them. So I'm sorry, now, I can't do better than that. Yeah?
3: One quick question is, how did they use when they said they would cast lots to get an answer? What was that
0: now,
3: all
0: casting,
3: about? You know?
0: Casting lots, I don't know exactly what it looked like, but it's like tossing dice or drawing straws. If it was done as a game, it'd be what we'd call a game of chance. But it wasn't used as a game. It was used to decide things. Just like, I mean, some decisions are made among people that way, or have been in the past, drawing straws. Whoever gets the short straw is the one who has to go, you know, take the dog for the walk, you know, and the other ones don't have to. I don't know what it looked like. Casting lots sounds like they're throwing something down. So it could be like, you know, we throw dice, you know, or throw, you know, flip a coin. We don't really know, again, what that may have looked like. There's lots of things you can do to get the same effect, and that is basically to let the decision be made ostensibly by chance. Whereas there's the understanding, however, that it's not strictly just chance, because God, in the cases where they use this means, God was believed to be the one who was providing the result rather than just chance. And in Proverbs chapter 16, verse 33, it says, "The lot is cast into the lap, but its every decision is from the Lord." Now that's Solomon talking. you cast lots, but the decision that it makes is from the Lord. So you've seen, he's seen divine providence behind it and God's guidance behind it. Now, I want to say that that doesn't mean that every time you toss the dice, God is determined to bring up, that he's bringing about the ending, what it does. This is more cases where people are, making some important decisions, which God is given the right to make, but they don't know what his decision is except this way. So, for example, when Israel came into the land of Canaan under Joshua's leadership, the land had to be divided up 12 ways. And, the land was apportioned, but in deciding which of the 12 tribes got which piece of land, they cast lots. Now, whatever resulted was the result of the casting of lots. And we might say, well, that means that God was directing it to make sure that Judah had the land, the territory in the bottom part, and other tribes had, the northern territories and so forth. And maybe he did. Maybe their actual geographical place was important to God. Or maybe it was just a way of saying, everyone's going to agree that however this lands, we're going to go with it. And it doesn't really matter in the grand scheme of things who gets what land. But this will just prevent disputes. The casting of lots would end disputes. Likewise, when the apostles were replacing Judas in Acts chapter 1, they came up with two candidates that fit the qualifications, they felt, and they cast lots between them, and Matthias is the one that the lot fell on, so he replaced Judas as one of the 12. Now, that might seem like a really important decision to make, and they're just counting on God to reveal it through the casting of lots. Ooh. Another way to see what was going on there is that they had two candidates who were both excellent, both qualified, and it really wouldn't make much difference which one it was, but, they left it up to God, or, an unbeliever would say they left it to chance, but they had the understanding that God would resolve the matter, and they all agreed to accept the result. So, casting lots might be very similar to how they used the Urim and the Thummim. We don't know very much about the Urim and the Thummim. It could be that it was just like drawing out a stone and one means yes, one means no. Or it could be that there was something supernatural involved in these stones, which I don't know what it would be. But I know that, when Saul wanted to get guidance from God and God had abandoned him, it says that God wasn't answering him by dreams or by prophets or by Urim and Thummim. Now, that's interesting because if the Urim and the Thummim was just a matter of drawing out of a bag, a white or a black rock or something, how could it be that God wouldn't, how could God prevent someone from drawing something out of a bag and taking that result? So it's possible that the Jews knew there was some supernatural thing that accompanied the use of the Urim and Thummim that wasn't happening for Saul. But these things are not explained thoroughly. But I think that covers everything we're told about it, leaving us with the option of imagining how it would work out and not ever being sure that we're right, or just not caring how it worked out and recognizing that God had given them a means by which he made his will known in the Urim and the Thummim, and we may never know exactly how that was practiced until we see Jesus, and then we won't care. Anyway, I appreciate your call, Terry, and I hope that helps. Probably doesn't help as much as you'd like, since I didn't have the answer. All right, we've got some more callers, but we also have immediately coming up a break, so I think probably rather than talk for a few seconds to a caller and put them on hold, I'll just talk through the break. And while I'm doing so, we have another half hour coming up after the break. And we still have some lines open on our switchboard if you want to call and be on the second half hour. 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The number to call is 844-484-5737. And The Narrow Path has been on the air for 29 years, since 1997, daily. We took one year off at one point, but apart from that, it's been a solid 29 years. 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Stay tuned.
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0: 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My name is Steve Gregg, and we're live for another half hour. Our lines are full now, so I won't give out the phone number, but if we have lines open up, I will definitely give you the number so you can reach us here. Our next caller in line is Patrick in Spokane, Washington. Hi, Patrick. Thanks for calling.
1: Hi, Steve. Thank you for taking my call. First-time caller.
0: Great.
1: A little nervous, but hopefully I get my question out here. So the Book of Revelations, your explanation of that book and amillennialism, I don't know how to say that word very well, but it's just so opened my eyes because Revelation so confused me for such a long time, and the way you explained it, so beautiful. So I had a question here, and not too complicated, but Revelation appears to me to be kind of a standalone book. I mean, at least the way I've read it, doesn't seem to reach out to other parts of the Bible to pull it in. That means, well, you can correct me on that, but Revelation 22:18 says, you know, I warn everyone who hears the words of the prophecy of this scroll. If anyone adds anything to them, God will add to them to that person the plagues described in this scroll. And if anybody takes words away from this scroll of the prophecy, God will take away from them, that person any share in the tree of life. And so when the pre-rapture folks, when they talk about taking the 70th week of Daniel and bring it into the Revelations, it seems to me they're bringing in, they're adding to Revelations, and or if they have some sort of theology where it takes some part of Revelations out, it seems like it is, you know, it is hitting the warning that God has clearly stated in Revelation 22:18 that you shouldn't do.
0: I was going to say that depends on, of course, add or don't subtract from the book. One way that this has been understood, and probably I think probably the correct way, is that this is a warning to those who handle the book and who would copy it in the future, that they be careful not to omit any part of it or add to it. In other words, to copy it faithfully. For you or me or some other person to read the book of Revelation, say, you know, I think this is saying the same thing that Daniel's saying over here. I think this is saying the same thing the Olivet Discourse is saying about this subject. That is, of course, drawing in information from other parts of the Bible, but I don't think that's what we're forbidden to do. In fact, the book of Revelation actually alludes to and quotes lines from many hundreds of Old Testament passages. And they're supposed to be recognized. I think we're probably supposed to realize that much of this is explained or in some way hinted at in some of these other passages. So I don't think that he's saying when you read the book and when you're trying to understand the book, don't consult anything else or you're adding to the book. I mean, the book has to be read by itself without any other context. I don't think that's true. I think that's probably the opposite of what he had in mind. I think he really intended for us to realize that the book is summarizing much of the things that are said elsewhere in the Bible, and it's our ability to recognize those connections that make it, the book of Revelation makes sense to us in any way. At least that's how I see it. My pastor, when I was growing up, said, well, you need to take everything in Revelation literally. And if you didn't take it literally, you were adding to the book or subtracting from the book. And so, in other words, my pastor felt, sort of like what you were saying, that adding or subtracting the book has something to do with the way you interpret it or understand it. However, if we're not allowed to, you know, try to understand it, then it's a shame the book doesn't tell us how it's supposed to be understood. We recognize the book as a piece of apocalyptic literature, of which we have many other samples, and so did the original readers, knew apocalyptic literature very well. And therefore, there's things you apply to the reading of it that you would apply to apocalyptic books. Just like when you read the Psalms, you apply a standard of interpretation that's relative to poetry as opposed to historical narrative, for example. There's different ways that books are written, and if you know the genre of the book, well, I should say if you don't know the genre of the book, you're going to not really know how to approach it. So I think that people can be forgiven for making mistakes in understanding the book or misunderstanding the book, and I don't think that's what's being condemned. I don't think he's saying, if you don't get this right, well, you're not going to have any part in the tree of life, and you're going to have all these plagues come upon you. I don't even see how adding to the words of this book or subtracting from the words of the book would be understood in terms of interpretation. It has to do with making the book longer or shorter. It's not directly speaking about how you interpret it. Obviously, interpreting it correctly is important if you're going to get anything out of it. But certainly a person could misunderstand the book of Revelation, still be a good Christian, still saved. I don't think there's any penalties attached to misunderstanding something that was said. It's really about probably the fact that all books, including the book of Revelation, have come down through the ages by people copying it. There were scribes and copyists who made copies that's why we have copies of it today, is because someone did that. And that warning at the end of the book probably was intended to warn anyone involved in the reproduction of the book not to innovate, not to leave out parts they didn't like or add parts they thought should be in there. And that's what I think it means. Of course, obviously, as I pointed out, some people think it means something else. I appreciate your call and asking about that, Patrick. God bless you. All right, let's talk to Aaron from Worcester, Massachusetts. Hi, Aaron. Welcome.
2: Hey, thanks for having me. So recently there was there's supposed to be a concert coming up in New Hampshire, Ipswich, Hillfest, I believe it's called. They've been doing about 10 years, and I got invited. 10 years, and I got invited to do private security. And my question, I guess, was that one of my friends who's a Christian, well, he said that Jesus talked about putting down your cloak and buying a sword if you didn't have one, you know, or sell your cloak to buy a sword. And thinking in the literal aspect, they said, my question is it Christian-like to carry a firearm if somebody's going to be shooting people or doing something terrible? Is it biblical to defend against these people?
0: Well, yeah, I know what you mean, because the only reason people would wonder that is because Jesus said things about turning the other cheek and loving your enemy and things like that. Certainly, if you just read through the Bible from beginning to end, you'd never get the impression that it's wrong to defend the innocent or even to fight to save your life. I mean, this happened. Israel was instructed to be involved in wars like that. You know, there was police action in Israel as a nation. And you know, if God somehow decided that that's not the right thing to do, you know, that's we'd expect him to say something about it very clearly. And some people think he has, because they say, well, he said, love your enemy and do good to those who persecute you and, you know, bless those who curse you. But of course, that's talking more about your personal relations with people who aren't nice to you. It doesn't tell us whether you should defend the innocent or not. It's talking about how people treat you. And that's a very different issue than whether enforcement of justice is a legitimate activity for Christians to be involved in. When Jesus said, turn the other cheek, again, it was very similar. Someone strikes you on the cheek, and he's not talking about, you know, assaulting you with the mind to kill you. He's talking about slapping you across the face as an insult to get a rise out of you. And you just give him the other cheek. And he said, let him slap the other one too. We know he's talking about slapping with the back of the hand, because he said if a man strikes you on the right cheek, and with few exceptions, people were assumed to be right-handed. So if a right-handed man is facing you, if he's going to strike you with his on the right cheek, he's going to have to do it either with his left hand or he's going to do it with the back of his right hand. And so the fact that, you know, he talks about someone striking you with the right hand, he specifically says that. It suggests it's the back of his hand as he's facing you. So this is not really even talking about, you know, just lay down and die if someone wants to kill you. It's just saying if a man insults you and strikes you like that, well, let him do it to the other cheek too. It's not going to kill you. There's nothing in these statements of Jesus that address the issue of defending innocent people or enforcing justice. Now, obviously, if we give ourselves permission to enforce justice, there's always the danger that we'll misinterpret justice. I mean, obviously, if we say, well, it's not a sin to go to war if it's in defense of a helpless person against a horrible aggressor. But, you know, war is complicated. You know, we don't always really know what's really going on there. We get the propaganda that the news media gives us, and we don't really know much. I mean, think about Israel and Hamas. You know, if it depends on who you read. Israel is, just wiping out the people of Hamas in a genocide. Or, on the other side, you hear that that's not happening. And so, you know, we hear propaganda. It's hard to know. Going to war is a complicated thing. And I would not look forward to being in the position to make decisions about war. But when it comes to policing or guarding, if you're being a security agent, it's not so complicated, I would think. I mean, there might be complicated situations, but in general, it means you see someone who's about to hurt someone, and you do what you can to stop them. And that, to me, that's helping people. That's loving your neighbor as you love yourself. So I wouldn't see that as something contrary to what Christ has taught us.
2: Yeah, and doesn't God say, I guess the question was, is vengeance is mine, right?
0: Right, and again, I believe this is talking about situations where, you know, somebody is trying to get a rise, they're doing something wrong to you, and you want to get vengeance. Well, no, don't get vengeance. Vengeance is not the same thing as self-preservation. Vengeance means someone did something to you, so you're going to do something back to them of the same kind to get vengeance on them. That's not really what law enforcement is. I mean, maybe law enforcement officers do that sometime. Maybe some criminal, you know, killed a cop, and so cops gang up on him, find him, and kill him. That'd be vengeance. I don't think that's right to do that way. But to enforce the law is not vengeance. I mean, that's, frankly, law enforcement is there primarily as the means by which God helps you not have to carry out vengeance. Paul said in Romans 13 that the authorities that be are appointed by God to be agents of his vengeance on evildoers. So you don't have to avenge yourself. God has the state there to do that, to avenge wrong. And it's God's agent for that. So, but can a Christian be one of those? I would say, so again, the Bible tells me not to avenge myself. It doesn't tell me that if somebody is doing something to my neighbor that's unjust or dangerous to them, and my neighbor's innocent, it doesn't say I can't take his side and do what I can to protect him. So, yeah, it's a different situation than what God's talking about when he says don't avenge yourself. I appreciate your call. Let's talk to Sam in Boise, Idaho. Hi, Sam. Welcome.
3: Hey, Steve. Thanks for taking my call. I really like your show.
0: Sure.
3: Just a probably an easy question for you, but an important one nonetheless. Let's see. If you consider yourself to be a Christian, and if you believe that Jesus is the Son of God, and he came down here and he died, and he rose from the dead, but you deny the atoning power of the cross, is your salvation in jeopardy if basically you think that's just a violent lie?
0: Well, I don't know any Christians who deny the atoning value of the cross, although I do know Christians have held four or five different views of how the atonement works. Are you asking this question because you're aware of somebody who's doing that, or you're doing that?
3: Oh, well, I've got a couple friends that that do that. And
0: I'm assuming that they're rejecting the penal substitution theory of the atonement. Is that correct?
3: That's correct.
0: Yeah, they're probably holding the Christus Victor view instead.
3: Well, I think from what I understand is they think salvation comes from maybe it's universal to them.
0: Well,

guilty of our sins. And to me, I just figured that's the only theory out there of the atonement. For me, it was. And when I got to be an adult and met other Christians, I met people who had different views of the atonement. Now, they all the people I knew believed in the atonement. That is, they all believed that Jesus' death was an atoning act of some kind, but they had different theories of what it was to accomplish and how it accomplished it. I mean, there's what they call the ransom theory. There's the penal substitution theory. There's the Christus Victor theory, which is gaining in popularity now, but it was also one of the earliest theories held by the church. There's the moral influence theory. There's the public justice theory. Now, all of these explain the way that Jesus' death solved the problem that God was trying to solve about sin. They all have different ways of explaining how it did so. And what usually happens is somebody takes one of those views and says all the others are wrong. Now, the reason there are so many is because all of them have some scripture that could support them. I mean, it's hard to deny the ransom view when Jesus said he came to give his life a ransom for many. Deny penal substitution when, if that's what animal sacrifices were doing, taking the penalty for the sinner, which is the way it's usually understood, the Bible speaks of Jesus as a sacrifice for our sins. So, sounds right. It says, who took our sins on his own body on the tree, that we, being dead to sin, should live unto righteousness? Or, all we like sheep have gone astray, we've turned everyone to his own way, the Lord laid on him the iniquity of us all. That sounds kind of like penal substitution, but there's other views too. Christus Victor view teaches that Jesus, through the cross, got the victory over the powers of darkness. Now, frankly, all those things are true. The Bible says all those things. And the other views have, merit also. And so, in other words, it's hard to say exactly which of these views best describes, if any does, best describe the way the atonement works. But all of them believe in the atonement. That is, all of them believe that Jesus' death was necessary and that it accomplished something that for our salvation, for our sins. Now, I don't know anything in the Bible that says you have to believe one or another of those theories. I myself feel that all the theories tell a part of it. It's like a diamond with many facets. You look at a different angle, it's got a slightly different color or something. But something that's a very complex thing can be described with many different metaphors. And so I think the Bible uses many of them. And so I think it's a mistake for someone to take one of these theories of the atonement and say, this is it, the others are all wrong. Well, why can't they all be seen in a truth in it? I've held this view for many years. I just described that all of them have truth in them. And C.S. Lewis, I found in the Mere Christianity, he said it's the same kind of thing. He said that he knew of several views of the atonement, but he didn't think any of them by themselves had to be, he didn't think we have to understand it. Now, you might not agree with him, but the Bible doesn't say we have to understand it. Being a Christian doesn't mean we have a certain understanding of how the death of Christ was effectual for our salvation. We believe it was, and as long as God understands it, that's good enough for me. C.S. Lewis said, people were eating food and being nourished by it a long time before they ever knew how it worked. They didn't have vitamin theory and so forth, nutritional theories back in the ancient times, but they were eating their food and benefiting from it anyway. He said, we can benefit from Christ's atonement without fully understanding it. I think there's a problem because, certain doctrines have been held to be essential doctrines in certain denominations. And then when you get kind of off the farm a little bit and meet some other Christians from other denominations, you find out they have another way of looking at it. And then you can either be shocked and say they don't believe in the atonement, or you can say, oh, they see something about it I'm not seeing, and I'm seeing something they're not seeing. That's fine. But I don't know. You ask, you do they have to have a certain view of the atonement to be saved? I don't think so. Though, of course, if there is just one view, it'd be nice to know what it is. But as long as God knows what it is, that's all that's necessary. The atonement settles matters between us and God. God was in Christ reconciling the world to himself. Thankfully, God understands how that worked. If we do or don't, that's not what makes

0: Christians. What makes us Christians is our devotion to Christ and our commitment to being his disciples and following him. And you'll remember his disciples in the Bible often were very confused about some of the things he said, but they were still his disciples. So, you know, knowing esoteric theology is fun and maybe profitable in some measure, but it's not what being a Christian is. Being a Christian is being a follower of Christ. So, I wouldn't be too concerned about them. Now, if they're saying, you know, Jesus wasn't necessary and his death wasn't necessary for salvation, then you've got a problem, because they're denying every form of the Christian doctrine of the atonement. And I don't think that's safe. I think that's very bad. Dan from Ware, Massachusetts. Welcome.
1: Hello, Steve. How we doing? Hello, Steve. How we doing?
0: Good. Thanks. Go ahead.
1: Yes, I have one question, but about a one-minute background to the question. I'll give you that.
0: Well, we don't have many minutes. Go ahead.
1: Okay. I was searching for a church most of my life, for a large part of my adult life. Around 64 years old, I went to a church through my brother and other associates I joined or belonged to. I joined because it was a biblically-based church, and that's what I was looking for, being raised a Catholic. I wanted true doctrine from that. But as going along, I noticed, and they appointed my wife a deacon. And I know in 1 Timothy 3, and I think 8 through 11, 8 through 12, it describes deacons as being men. So I was just, you know, question about it. It's not that I have any problem with my wife being a deacon, not at all. In fact, I'm proud of it, but it's just the fact that maybe it's a little thing, but it's not scriptural. And I kind of asked somebody, one of the elders, the pastor in the church. I never really got the answer that I wanted, not accurately anyway, I didn't think. But what is your take on that?
0: Well, if you're asking me about elders, yeah. If you're asking me about
1: elders,
0: I know. I heard you.
1: Yeah.
0: If you were asking me about elders, I would have to say, well, the Bible clearly says that elders are to be men. Deacons are also men, but diakonos, the Greek word that we anglicize it to be deacons, it's simply the ordinary Greek word for a servant. Diakonos means a servant. And the masculine is used in describing the deacons in 1 Timothy chapter 3. But the feminine, I think, exists too in the Greek. I believe that Romans 16:1, which talks about Phoebe, I'd have to check it up. I think it uses a feminine form of the word diakonos, of the word deacon, which means that, you know, a man or a woman can be a servant. Now, the deacons were not an authoritative position in the early church. They were servants. The elders were the ones who led the church. The deacons were the ones who served. Probably they were the ones who made sure that the widows and orphans were taken care of and that, you know, the physical tasks that needed to be done were done. And some of those tasks could be done by women. And since it's not a leadership role in the church, I don't see why women should be thought to be excluded from it. Now, the elders are different because elders are supposed to be husbands of one wife. Now, deacons are too, but there's such a thing as a deaconess, a feminine deacon. So, I wouldn't raise objection to having female deaconesses in a church. Servants can be male or female, but the ones who are kind of the teachers and the leaders of the church were supposed to be men. So that'd be my take on it from what I can tell.
1: Yeah, and I think that was one of the answers I did get when they went over to Romans.
0: Hey, I'm sorry. I need to take another call if I can. We don't have very much time. I need to take another call. Matthew from Washington State, welcome.
2: Hi, Steve. I'm a first-time caller. Thanks for taking my call. Appreciate it.
0: We don't have much time, so give me your question if you could. Thank you.
2: My question is primarily your take on 2 Thessalonians chapter 2, verse 9. How would you handle an interpretation which says that this verse demonstrates Satan would have practically a certain level of omnipotence or all power in the end times?
0: Well, it doesn't say that Satan will have all power. It does say the man of sin will operate through the power of Satan and doing signs and lying wonders. So it would affirm that Satan does have supernatural power, but not all power. God has all power. He's omnipotent. To say that Satan has powers that humans don't is not a problem, spiritually speaking. I mean, scripturally, there's nothing to forbid that Satan is supernatural and has supernatural powers. Even demon-possessed people have supernatural powers. They can break chains and so forth, sometimes in the Bible. So, you know, there is the supernatural, and there's, you know, not just God's side, there's Satan's side of the supernatural. And, you know, Satan's side can do things that we can't do. They might impress people. They're not very impressive compared to all the things God can do, but the man of sin will be operating in the power of Satan to do the kinds of things that impress people and deceive them. That's what Paul's saying, I think. I'm sorry to cut it off. I need to go. 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Our website is thenarrowpath.com. Thanks for joining us.
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7: You at 1-800-684-3110. 1-800-684-3110. Covering the news of the day and some really interesting ACLJ work. If you have children, I think this is something you need to stay attuned of what's going on in the world, and this is something that we're getting involved in, and I think we should. It's going to be an interesting one. So that we're going to cover that coming up in just a little bit. Jordan's in studio. Will, obviously in studio. We're going to have a good show, 1-800-684-3110 later on. Ben Sisney from the ACLJ in Washington, D.C. is going to be joining us, one of our attorneys here. But we are covering the news that happened where you may have seen the headline. We're going to break it down what it actually means when you had Republicans in a bipartisan effort, if you will, vote to end the war in Iran. You may have seen that, this sort of, I guess you'd say, a ceremonial vote in some way, Will, because there's not a lot really that can get done.
9: Well, we'll see what happens when it gets to the Senate and what kind of language goes there. But it's also not overwhelming enough that it would override a presidential veto. It is still something that would have to go to the president's desk. And it's not like all of Congress has decided to turn on the president and say, oh, we're done with this war. Here's the headlines, though, you're seeing. And so we thought it'd be interesting to break it down and tell you what really is going on. Because this is NBC News. House votes to rebuke Trump over war with Iran. And it is technically correct, right? They did pass a symbolic war powers resolution over the objections to the war in Iran. But it's only four Republicans that broke with the party that went over there. And you can kind of expect one of them, Thomas Massie, that broke with Republicans, decided to vote with Democrats to rebuke him. He has been very vocal about his opposition.
7: And is on the way out. So he has no reason to vote the other way.
9: The other four members of that four is Tom Barrett from Michigan, Warren Davidson from Ohio, and Brian Fitzpatrick from Pennsylvania, someone who's been antagonistic to the president on many issues as well. So the press is going to run with this and make everyone think the House has turned against the president. It's this this rebuke of the president. And yes, it is on paper. It is that. But I think, Jordan, even the where I want to take this conversation even broader is how important the midterms are, because they are also going to use anything the House does, even if it's a rebuke of the president, as a propaganda piece in the media to try and make the world think that even his own party has turned against him.
10: Yeah, when it's Thomas Massey, and, you know, we know Warren Davidson. I know him from Ohio. He's very conservative. Not quite a Massey figure, but thinks he has that view that if you're going to war, you need a resolution. I mean, that's just his constitutional views. He's an attorney, and I believe maybe even a former judge. So that's kind of like his view of an originalist kind of saying, why did we get around from that? And I can respect that. I disagree with that based off of history that we've allowed, you know, president after president to do this. But the key is these headlines are ridiculous. NPR saying the House passes worst power resolution in this bipartisan vote. It sounds like the entire Everyone House turned. Of Representatives. And then you read the small print, you do the math, Will, then you talk about four Republicans, two of which, actually three of the four who vote against the president regularly.
7: Yeah, right. And some of them that, like I just said, like Massey, who are upset, Davidson, angry, and
10: this is probably one of the rare times he's voted outside the party on an important vote. He's pretty much been with the president. So.
7: Yes, I mean, and look, there is a lot of conversation around the war in Iran. We understand that.
10: But it's not like it's how united the Republican Party is in supporting President Trump, because even in election year, it was all...
7: Did 100% of Democrats vote?
9: All that were there, yes.
10: That's why we always get these goofy numbers during election years, because many of them like to skip votes that are kind of meaningless, but could be used against them in media.
7: All right, listen, we want to hear from you. What do you think about this? Of course, the war in Iran ongoing. We do know there also was a ceasefire called between Israel and Lebanon, which is an interesting move. We can talk about what that means. And, of course, President Trump was even asked, what does a ceasefire look like? And his ceasefire was like, less shooting. You know, it's one of the comedians who said, you know, there's like a ceasefire war. It's a war. Can we call it ceasefire at this point? As we know, in the Middle East, things are always a little bit more heated.
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7: Welcome back to Secular. We're covering a couple topics right now. We are covering the war in Iran as the Congress voted to end the war in Iran. So guess what, folks? The war is over, Will, right? The war has ended Congress stepped in. Four Republicans, Thomas Massie, and some interesting characters decided we're going to make this a bipartisan effort in the war in Iran. Well, that's not how it works. We're now going to see what the next step is as it goes to Senate. But look, you did have four Republicans vote on paper saying that we should end the war in Iran. And look, I know by watching you guys, there's plenty of you who feel that way as well. At the same time, pressure in Israel and America, as we know, there was that very heated conversation, allegedly, by President Trump and Benjamin Netanyahu. President Trump confirmed those were the words that were said. As we know, that's kind of how the president operates. That then led to a ceasefire, a bigger ceasefire, which could lead to really a much less of a issue in Lebanon.
9: Well, and when you look at this vote, one, I think it's also interesting. Okay, the Democrats finally got enough Republicans to join them to pass this. They've been trying to do this for a while. But at the end of the day, it is in a ceasefire right now because of the negotiations that are ongoing. Yes, the military is responding to attacks and missiles and things, but they are currently in the stage of negotiation, and they would never say that, oh, if Iran fires a ballistic missile towards a U.S. vessel, no matter where it is in the world, you can't shoot it now.
7: Yeah, I think we actually have never addressed this, which, you know, there was a lot of controversy around the holy days, whether it was the Jewish holy days, the Christian holy days, or the Muslim holy days, about the sites, the religious sites being closed during that time. They're reopened, by the way. Israel is kind of back in business,
9: right,
7: if you will. So that whole narrative of, you know, they were controlling, you know, Christians from getting... Look, what did that prove? That proved that all of that was actually true. They were trying to protect people. And here, when they hit a ceasefire about a month ago, they reopened all those holy sites, which, again, had not been open. But did you see that in the press? No, you didn't see that covered anywhere. Well, I actually had to go look. I looked it up last night.
9: Well, and once again, you see, for a vast majority of the Middle East, things are kind of back to normal as far as their day-to-day lives, except for places like Kuwait, that their main airport terminal got struck by both missiles and drone fire. You can see the video. Actually, people were in the airport that were killed. There were 60 injured. So once again, I know people that are in Kuwait that are having to deal with the issues of that surrounding the airport travel when it comes to the fact the main terminal at their international airport was struck in the middle of Kuwait. But when you look at all of this, and you look at what the Democrats do, they are clearly trying to do this as a posturing thing. They finally got it across the finish line here in the midterm year. They are trying to make it a midterms issue. They're also trying to show that they can stand up to the president. They are going to run on this regardless of the outcome. At the same time, it is kind of like, okay, we are in the middle of these negotiations and ceasefire. Right. Do they really want, take the politics aside, do they really want there to be no leverage over the Iranians in these negotiations? That's kind of what pushing this at this time means. It also goes to show you they don't believe that this is actually going to have any effect. It shows that they know it's symbolic. They know that doing this is going to give them the headlines and the attack ads they need for the midterms, but they know it's not really going to put any real limitations on the president at this point.
10: Right. I mean, this is a political vote. And the truth is, we're at the midst of settling this. I mean, the president isn't trying to provoke Iran, and he said, listen, and I think the Lebanese example is perfect. How great would this be that Hezbollah is out of southern Lebanon, and is no longer a threat, not to just the cities and towns like Sfat and others that are right on the border there, but also for Haifa, which was in range, and their oil and all the shipping, that was in range for Hezbollah very easily. Now, Iran could hit Haifa with ICBMs, but when you had a paramilitary force that could use much cheaper weapons to do so, the missiles always rained down in Northeast. It's been a lot, you talked about. I mean, it was impossible to keep some places open because of the amount of incoming. So this is really what I'd like to say. It's up to the Lebanese government to say, we're going to allow Lebanese military and our forces to get into direct conflict with Hezbollah. Yeah. So are they willing to risk Lebanese lives to stop Hezbollah from continuing to fire on Israel?
9: And I think we should read from this statement, because this is a joint statement of the United States of America, the Republic of Lebanon, and the State of Israel on the latest high-level trilateral meeting.
7: Which I think that actually shows, remember, when we're trying to differentiate the way that Israel responds to different countries or different governments, it's not unilaterally the same.
9: Right.
7: Where you're dealing with Lebanon is not the same as dealing with Hamas. It's not the same with dealing with Iran.
9: Right.
7: These are different nations, some of them funded, controlled by the same entities, but it is different.
9: Now, the fact that even Hezbollah within their own government have people within the parliament of Lebanon, it makes it more difficult, and historically has made it more difficult because Hezbollah had a lot of control over the government. For a while, they de facto controlled the entire country of Lebanon through the political arm as well as the southern portion of the country. But even the fact that we are now, as this joint statement notes, it was the fourth high-level trilateral meeting between the U.S., Lebanon, and Israel. That in and of itself in modern history is historic because of the tension that Lebanon had internally. So the fact they're even talking with Israel is a historic thing. But you listen to this. It says, as a result of the U.S.-led negotiations, Israel and Lebanon agreed to the implementation of a ceasefire. The ceasefire is contingent on the complete cessation of Hezbollah fire and the evacuation of all Hezbollah operatives from the South Litani sector. So right there, the governments are joining together, but they are also putting the pressure on Hezbollah, which is one of Iran, at this point, Iran's probably strongest remaining proxy. The Houthis have kind of stayed out of things.
10: Yeah, the Houthis are not nearly as organized as Hezbollah. Plus, they also are trying to like govern and take over Yemen, which has not completely worked out for them. So the Houthis is one issue. But really, I mean, Hezbollah has been a long-term issue. If we want a ceasefire, that means the Lebanese military has to go in and force that Hezbollah evacuation. I don't know if we've had any statements yet from Hezbollah. I don't know if they've commented yet. We need to check. I doubt so yet, but I mean, it's got to be coming. And so are they, they're going to play a game of chicken, I have a feeling, which is Lebanese military, you know, we're better than you. We're better paramilitary force. You're going to come to the cities we built, that we built for warfare so that when Israel had to do a land invasion, it was basically like walking into a booby trap on every corner. It's an empty city. We've all seen it that have been to northern Israel.
7: Well,
10: and the question
7: is,
10: are the Lebanese people going to clear out these evil Lebanese terrorist group, which would be great for their country because there are a lot of people that would love to visit Beirut if they knew that half of the city wasn't controlled by a terrorist organization.
9: Because Beirut used to be the Paris of the Mediterranean, is what it was referred to as, such a beautiful place. A lot of Europeans would travel
10: there.
9: And then
10: it would
9: be wonderful to get back to that. But when you also hear some of this other language, Israel and Lebanon reaffirm they have no hostile intent toward one another and committed to continuing direct negotiations to build confidence, resolve all outstanding issues, and work toward a comprehensive agreement between the two countries. I mean, this is Abraham Accords with Lebanon.
10: Yeah.
9: This is a very big deal beyond the
10: joint
9: Iran
10: peace
9: deal.
10: With Israel?
9: This
10: is
9: a
10: to take
9: big
10: out
9: deal.
10: Hezbollah in a again another Sunni Muslim country. I mean, this is huge. But it only works if the Lebanese do their job.
7: Yeah.
10: I don't want to keep confusing people because the reason why and we weren't talking about this a lot. The IDF was right outside Beirut. They were about to take Beirut in just the last few days.
7: Yeah.
10: It just the Paris of the Middle East was about to be taken over by the Israelis for the second time in their history.
7: Yeah.
10: They've held for this ceasefire, but now the Lebanese have to risk their lives to do something that they should have done 25 years ago, which is rid their country of this proxy from Iran who can't keep a leader in for more than 24 hours before they meet some certain death.
7: We know with Iran, even when there was uprising, it's easier said than done in terms of getting these people out of power.
10: Hezbollah versus the Lebanese military. The Lebanese military would be taking significant casualties.
7: Yeah. So it's whether they decide this is the time. Phone lines are open for you at 1-800-684-3110. I do want to let you know, in the next segment, you're not going to miss this. You're a parent or a grandparent. My kids are gamers. Jordan's kids, video games have taken over our culture, as it should, since we were little kids. But things have changed rapidly, and we are actually getting involved pretty directly in a very interesting way. So if you or your kids are playing a lot of these games that have chat functions and features, you're not going to want to miss this next segment. It's really interesting how we're getting involved. So stay tuned for that. With that being said, I do also want you to get involved with the ACLJ today. When you hear about this next thing that we're doing here in the next segment, I'm just teasing. You're going to say, how can I get involved? Well, you can become an ACLJ champion. I want you to do that right now. 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You can do that today. Again, become an ACLJ champion if you can. There's a lot of great free content available. Nothing's behind a paywall, but it's only because people like you support the work of the ACLJ. We can go through even some of the list of things that we are getting to other than this big issue coming up in the next segment. We'll break that down coming up. But we do want to hear from you. Once again, 1-800-684-3110. If you're on YouTube right now, let me know where you're watching from. Love to see you in the comments and hit that thumbs up. Appreciate it. Appreciate it, Will. That's right. It was very crystal clear.
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7: Seculo. We are joined by Ben Sisney, an ACLJ attorney out of the Washington, D.C. office. Jordan, I'll let you set this up because this is a very interesting one. Again, if you're a parent or a grandparent, you're going to want to listen to this as your kids likely are, like many of ours, are gamers and love video games and love all the different things that come with it. But some of the stuff that comes with it is not necessarily positive. We always want to make sure you're paying attention to what your kids are playing and getting involved in. We know there's always been controversy that has come out of the game Roblox. It has been a huge deal. Obviously, it's a massively successful game. I think it's always in the top three games for players, and largely aimed at children. But there's been some controversy, a lot of different controversies. But this one, the ACLJ is getting involved in directly, Jordan.
10: Yeah, that's right. So just about, I think it was a month ago, Ben might correct me, but time is flying right now, especially when you hit summer with kids. Yeah. And listen, folks, I'll say this right now. We're talking about Roblox. A lot of your kids use it. I'm not trying to shame anybody because all three of mine do too. And we're constantly trying to balance the thing of their friends get to join them and play, and it's kind of a learning game and building game.
7: It's a little bit
10: of a Wild West, yeah. But it's also a little bit of a Wild West, which is what any kind of new web program is. And just about around a month ago, Ben, we had hosted some families, including the family that signed on publicly here, who have had children that were victims, killed in school shootings. And when they saw this, they wanted to do something about it. And when we were working with them, we said, well, we think, you know, we need to go to these companies directly, potentially work with the government as well. But as Will said, as Logan said too, Ben, if we can get the companies to do the right thing, we don't have to worry about government censorship or overreach in what is still a kind of wild, wild west itself, which is the changing internet all the time and gaming platforms, that kids' ability to use it. But Ben, tell us people what it was like to have those families there. I know I joined them by conference call, and then to now take this on.
17: Yeah, it's weighty, Jordan. It's heavy, and I know that no one over there needs me to tell you that this is about as serious of the subject matter as it gets. And we're talking about children's safety and, of all places, schools. And, you know, and again, we're all parents, and so we have that extra layer of understanding. It is a powerful opportunity. Of course, we don't get to do that and be there and have those meetings and work on these things, advancing justice and truth and also protection. We can have both. And to advance these things, I mean, you know, we have regular cases and we file lawsuits and represent plaintiffs in all kinds of situations, but not every one of those is a case where you file a lawsuit. And this is a good example of the other kind of work that we do. Particularly around here in Washington, D.C., and on the Hill, and using the opportunity we have to speak into these things and to stand for truth, to stand for parental rights, you know, because you got to understand, too, and for our audience, is a lot of the knee-jerk reaction here is, well, you know, oh, the First Amendment, and you should be able to do what you want and all that kind of stuff, and that's great. And you know, I have a libertarian streak. I can appreciate that. At the same time, a lot of these platforms had either, you know, whether intentionally or not, I it's not mine to say, but they went around parents. And we stand strongly and always have here at the ACLJ for parental rights and parental protecting and all of that. And these platforms were presenting a threat to that. And to have the opportunity to work with and to represent parents of a child who was shot and survived miraculously in that shooting in August in Minnesota, and to be able to link arms with them to proclaim this message, to demand sunlight and accountability, and how do we make sure this doesn't happen again, is among the greatest honors.
7: And Ben, let's not bury the lead here too, because I think there is a very specific thing that we're getting involved in, because we know, as you said, that these tech companies, as much as they provide good for a lot of people, they make it very difficult for parents to have control. Well, we even know that. But we're getting involved in a very specific way with Roblox.
9: That's right. And people can read this also up at ACLJ.org. There's a new article, and it's titled, ACLJ Joins Clients Whose Daughter Was a School Shooting Survivor in Condemning Roblox Simulation Game Depicting Sandy Hook-Style Attack. There was a game within the game that allowed individuals to participate in a first-person shooter-style simulation depicting the Sandy Hook massacre.
7: A school shooting simulator game.
9: And so,
7: a school shooter.
9: Yeah. What we're doing here, and this is, once again, this goes into the protection of, sometimes you don't need the government, but you need people to do the right thing, and we can go and represent these families. Roblox did take that game down, but what we want is more information. We want to understand how many people were able to access that? What protections going forward are they going to put in place? And this helps everyone. It helps the game continue. It helps families understand and feel confident. But Ben, it also helps keep the conservative ideals alive of not needing the government censorship if you call on these companies to do the right thing.
17: That's absolutely right. And to go back to the principle of that our founders articulated, our system and our freedoms and everything about us really only lasts as long as there's a basic morality of the people. We can look around and see where we are today, but we still do have a basic morality, I believe, and we need to feature that and foster that. Here's an example of that is that if you don't need the government to do something, if people do the right thing on their own, and for companies to hear from parents, particularly parents of victims of survivors of the kind of violence being depicted in this platform, I think, you know, combined with our voice and I think this is going to make an impact, and that's the plan. That's the whole point. Freedom and liberty to protect it, you have to do the right thing voluntarily, or else the government just gets bigger and bigger.
7: So let's talk about what we're actually doing here, because I think people need to have an understanding. Yeah, we're going to Roblox Corporate. Roblox is its own independent company. Right. Gigantic. By the way, you're still talking about, if you're not familiar with it, we're talking about millions and millions of players each and every day. I would be shocked if it's not even well above that. One of the top rated video games. And again, a lot of it's user generated content. You're building this content. So I do want to make sure it's clear. Roblox themselves, company, did not go in there and say, let's build a school shooter. What they did was allow it still to somehow get into the platform.
10: So what we are asking is, how long did it take for you to remove it? What was the impetus for you to remove it? Did you just find out? Did you have people? And how in the future are you going to stop mm-hmm. these things from being able to exist for so long that it became a story in the news? I mean, so it existed yeah. long enough to be a story. Then they get copied. So it's a different way to find it. You can find it by, you know, again, codes and things like that. So there is that done? Is it really still off the platform? Mm-hmm. And then what can you do in the future?
7: Yeah,
10: what can you do in the future?
7: 20
10: to do
7: years,
10: something?
7: By the way, this company has existed. Not like Roblox is a brand new company trying to learn, you know, what to do here. They've been around for decades at this point. But I do think what's interesting is why. Maybe we only got a minute left here. Why though would someone like Roblox? I'll kick this to anyone. Why would someone like Roblox want to respond and be involved in? Like,
10: because
7: why if it's not
10: ACLJ
7: a lawsuit?
10: Is bringing them talking to our friends in Congress with witnesses like families whose daughters were shot or killed. And then coming to the Congress and saying, you know what, you need to hold a hearing on this and subpoena the CEO of Roblox. Would he like that? Yep. Or she or she like that to talk about why they don't stop, why they don't try and stop school shooting content on their platform? So they have this path, and there is a second path. That's why the ACLJ government affairs team exists as well.
17: Light on them too. It keeps the attention on it. It lets it not be just swept under the rug. It keeps the attention on it. And keeps eyeballs on it. Just think of the eyes and ears hearing this right now.
7: Hey, Ben, we're running out of time here. We'll be right back. Second half hour, Seculo coming right up. Don't go anywhere. Join us on ACLJ.org.
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22: One day, God is going to accomplish the ultimate makeover when the Bible says we shall be like Him.
23: We know our sins and shortcomings all too well. We know we're far from perfect. But coming up, Pastor Greg Laurie says there's a better day coming.
22: Everything you've ever struggled with will be gone. The sinful nature, gone. Your doubts, gone. Your pain, gone. Everything gone. The ultimate makeover, because God sees you for what you can become.

0: If you really believe Jesus could come back at any moment, would it change how you live today? That's what Pastor Greg Laurie explores on this edition of A New Beginning. It's not about guessing dates or decoding headlines. It's about being ready. Pastor Greg offers some fresh perspective and a helpful reminder that Jesus isn't coming back for a perfect person, just a prepared one. So open your Bible now and join us for a hopeful look at the signs of the times.
1: All right, well, let's grab our Bibles. We're going through the epistles of John, 1st, 2nd, and 3rd. And the title of my message is Signs of the Last Days and Why You Shouldn't Panic. All around us are signs of the times pointing to the fact that Jesus is coming again. So here's point number one. The return of Jesus Christ should cause us to want to live godly lives. 1 John 3:2. Beloved, now we're the children of God. It's not yet been revealed what we shall be, but we know when he's revealed, we'll be like him, for we'll see him as he is. Everyone that has this hope in him purifies himself just as he is pure. So makeovers are very popular these days. They do home makeovers. There's TV shows dedicated to the theme of making your home over. And then they do wardrobe makeovers and changing your appearance. One day, God is going to accomplish the ultimate makeover when the Bible says we shall be like him. There's coming a day when we will see Jesus Christ face to face. And at that moment, everything you've ever struggled with will be gone. The sinful nature, gone. Your doubts, gone. Your pain, gone. Everything gone. The ultimate makeover, because God sees you for what you can become. I don't know if you've ever seen the amazing sculpture of David. It's one of the most magnificent things I've ever seen. It's gigantic. And it's hard to believe that a single man did that out of a single slab of marble. And in fact, the piece of marble that Michelangelo sculpted David out of was considered flawed by other sculptors who rejected it, but Michelangelo chose it. And as he was walking around it and looking at the slab of marble, he said to one of the workers, "I see David." And the worker said, "I don't see anything. I just see a slab of marble." Michelangelo said, "Yes, but I see David." See, he saw what he could make out of the slab of marble. And God sees what he can make out of you. You see flaws, especially if you have a magnifying mirror. Those are scary, aren't they? I shaved the other day. That's good, clean shave. I looked in the magnifying mirror. Oh, man, this is sad. Right half of my face was a full beard. No, it wasn't that bad. But, you know, you realize, oh, I didn't see clearly as I thought I did. And so we see the flaws. God sees them too. But he also sees the potential. He sees what you can become. And in the same way, as we think about the last days, we should be thinking about what we should be doing. Sometimes we get caught up in the minutiae of prophetic events and their order, and we argue about this and that, and we miss the big picture. The big picture is, if I really believe Jesus Christ could come back at any moment, it should affect the way that I live. He that has this hope purifies himself even as he is pure. Or cleans himself up. Let's say you had a very important guest coming over to your house for dinner tonight. And they were going to arrive at 5 o'clock. You would have your house spick and span. You would have everything organized. You would have everything ready for this important guest that was coming to your home. So as we wait for Christ, we want to clean our life up if necessary and get rid of any things that don't belong there. Romans 13:12 says, "The night is almost gone. The day of salvation will soon be here. So remove your dark deeds like dirty clothes and put on the shining armor of right living." And if we really believe Jesus is coming, we will not be sinless, but we should sin less. Let me say that again. If we really believe Jesus is coming, we will not be sinless, but we should sin less. Look at 1 John 3. Whoever commits sin also commits lawlessness, and sin is lawlessness. And you know that he was manifested to take away our sin, and in him there is no sin. Whoever abides in him does not sin. Whoever sins has neither seen him nor known him. Wait, hold on now. Are you saying if I'm a real Christian waiting for Christ to come back, I should not sin? Well, not exactly. Because earlier in 1 John 1:8, we read, if we say we have no sin, we deceive ourselves and the truth is not in us. So clearly we sin. Even after we're Christians, we sin. So what is John saying here? That if you are abiding in him, you will not sin. Well, in the original language, it's explained. It would better be translated, whoever habitually sins or whoever practices sin, you see. So it's not a person that sins. It's a person that lives in sin, that practices sin, that is unapologetic about sin. Maybe they even celebrate that sin. John is saying, you can't live that way and call yourself a true believer. The theological term for it is antinomianism. It's basically the mentality that says, I'm a Christian, I'm saved, I'm forgiven, therefore I can do whatever I want. Well, that is not true. That's unbiblical. And that's what John is dealing with here. He says, if that's the case, if you're living comfortably in sin without any desire to repent, then you don't know him. Again, that's antichrist. In other words, it's instead of Christ thinking. It would be like joining a gym. And so you get, you know, the best outfit possible. You get the ultimate shoes and you get the giant water bottle. What's the thing with these giant water bottles? They just get bigger and bigger. They're made out of metal. They weigh 30 pounds. I saw someone the other day carrying a big Sparklets bottle on their shoulder, you know, just in case I get dehydrated for 4 minutes. Like, drinking fountains still exist. There is water out there somewhere, but no, we have to carry the giant water bottles, but I digress. So you got the outfit, you got the shoes, you know, and then you're in the gym and you take selfies of yourself. Selfie. Don't, please, if you go to a gym, don't take selfies of yourself. How many of you do that? No, don't raise your hand. It's because you would raise your hand. You know, hashtag fit for life, shut up. Just shut up and work out and get out. Okay, just please. But what if you joined a gym and then you just ate donuts? You go in, but you ate donuts at a place next door. And so you're getting in shape, just the wrong shape. You're in more the shape of a pear. Well, that would be antinomianism. In other words, oh, well, I belong to a gym. That's all I need. I have membership in a gym. No, you got to go to the gym and you got to work out. You got to do what you got to do to get in the right shape. And there are people that say, well, I'm a Christian. I prayed that little prayer at a Harvest Crusade 10 years ago, you know, and I'm going to heaven. Now I can live like hell. Doesn't work that way. If you're a true Christian, you'll want to walk with Christ. You'll never be sinless, but you should sin less and purify yourself, clean yourself up as you wait for him to return.
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4: 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And you know what? He was right.
3: If you've had your life changed because of Harvest Ministries, would you let Pastor Greg know? 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
2: Well, you've joined us for Pastor Greg's message today called Signs of the Last Days and Why You Shouldn't Panic. As he continues, he presents his final point.
1: Abiding in Christ is the golden key to spiritual growth. You know, we're always looking for the shortcut to spiritual growth. Like, how am I going to become a greater man or woman of God? Well, that's a good thing to think about and want to be. But there's no shortcuts. It's literally every day getting up and putting one foot in front of the other and walking with God. As one person put it, long obedience in the same direction. There's no shortcut. It's going to take time. But what better way to spend your time than walking with the Lord? Every day I get up, I'm going to read the Word of God. Every day I get up, I'm going to pray. Every day I get up, I'm going to want to be more Christ-like. It's being a vital part of the church. It's regularity. It's consistency. Abide means to sink your roots deeply into something. It means to stay in a given place, to remain or to continue. Like, let's say I planted a tree in my front yard. And I watched it start to grow and watered it. And I thought, yeah, you know, this would be better in the backyard. So I dig it up, take it to the backyard, plant it there, leave it there for a couple of days. Oh, man, it was better in the front yard. I pluck it up again, pull it back, put it in the front yard. Oh, I don't know. I'm going back to the back. After four or five times of doing this, that tree is dead because you've not let the tree get rooted. And we uproot ourselves. Oh, I'm here. Now I'm going to move over there. And now I'm going to read the Bible. Now I'm not going to read the Bible. I'm going to pray. I'm not going to pray. I'm going to be in this church. I'm going to be in that church. I'm going to be in another church. You're not abiding. You need to sink your roots deeply into Christ. And that is the secret to spiritual growth. Someone sums it up perfectly. Blessed or happy is the man that walks not in the counsel of the ungodly, nor stands in the way of sinners, or sits in the seat of the scornful, but his delight is in the word of the Lord, and in it does he meditate day and night. He will be like a tree planted by the rivers of water that brings forth fruit in his season, and whatever he does shall prosper. See, it's all there, right there in Psalm 1. He doesn't walk in ungodly counsel. He doesn't let this culture tell him how to live or how to think. But instead, his delight is in God's word. And then he meditates in it day and night. Now, to meditate means to fill your mind with, biblically. Now, in Eastern mysticism, to meditate means to empty your mind while wearing Lululemon. But while you have your giant metal bottle of water next to you. But to meditate in the Bible means to fill your mind with the Word of God. In God's Word, he meditates day and night. And he's like that tree planted by the rivers of water. And then this amazing promise of answered prayer, if you abide in Christ. Jesus says in John 15, if you abide in me and my words abide in you, you shall ask what you will and it shall be done unto you. Another translation of that same statement of Christ from an expanded Greek translation would go as follows. Jesus speaking, if you maintain a living communion with me and my word is at home in you, you shall ask at once for yourself whatever your heart desires and it will be yours. Wow. Whatever my heart desires. Yeah, that's what Jesus said. But what am I doing? I'm studying his word. It's at home in my life. I'm learning to think biblically, thus I'll start praying biblically and asking for the things God wants me to have, and it will be mine. All of this comes from abiding in him. That's what we're called to do as we await the Lord's return. So let me conclude this message. If you feel far from God, he hasn't gone anywhere. He's ready to forgive you, and this is about a relationship with him. Let's say, to illustrate, you had the worst boyfriend of all time. First of all, he was unattractive. He insulted you instead of complimenting you. He was always late. He chewed with his mouth open. Everything you don't want a guy to do, this guy did. But, you know, there weren't any other prospects. So for some unknown reason, you stayed with this dude, right? And then one day, a really wonderful man came along. He was handsome. He was caring. He was complimentary. He loved you. He appreciated you. And then one day he said, could I become your boyfriend? And before he could finish the sentence, you said, yes. Was it hard to break up with that old boyfriend? Easiest thing you ever did. Why? A better guy came along. That's us before we know Christ. You know, we're living in sin. We've learned to put up with it. We don't even enjoy it anymore. Oh, sure, when we first started crossing those lines and we started breaking those rules and trying this and trying that, there was a little pleasure, but it was a short-lived pleasure, and now it's just miserable. We don't like the parties anymore. We don't like that feeling of being under the influence of alcohol or drugs anymore. We don't like these so-called friends that could care less about us anymore. We don't like it, but we don't know what to do. And then Jesus Christ comes along and says, "Follow me." And we turn our back on it. It's as simple as that. That was my life at the age of 17, 10 years ago. And a few more. But I was partying, I was drinking, I was doing drugs. And I hated it. And then I heard about Jesus. And then I heard the gospel. And then I believed, and everything changed for me. Someone better came along. Why are you living in your sinful lifestyle? You don't even enjoy it anymore, and you know it. Why don't you just say, "I'm done with this," and follow Christ? Well, will I have to give up anything to follow Jesus? Yes. How about this? You'll have to give up hell so you can go to heaven. Does that seem like a good deal? Give up hopelessness and replace it with hope. Give up hatred and bitterness and replace it with love and forgiveness. Give up emptiness and replace it with fulfillment. That sounds like a pretty good deal to me. Whatever you give

now, I need Jesus. I'm ready to ask Christ to come into my life. If you want Christ to come into your life, if you want him to forgive you of your sin, if you want to go to heaven when you die, if you want to find the meaning and purpose of life, I want you to pray this prayer after me. In fact, let's all pray this prayer together. We'll all pray it in a show of support for those that are praying it for the first time. Just pray these words. Lord Jesus, I know that I'm a sinner, but I know that you're the Savior who died on the cross for my sin and rose again from the dead. I turn from my sin now. I choose to follow you from this moment forward as my Savior and Lord, as my God and my friend. Thank you for hearing this prayer and answering this prayer. In Jesus' name I pray. Amen.

0: 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Well, Pastor Greg, we're so happy to make available your revealing book called Jesus Revolution, and we can even include a copy of the film of the same name. Let me read you a comment we received. This listener wrote, "My husband and I took my 86-year-old father to see the movie. Before it started, I handed him some tissue. He asked, why? I told him he would probably get emotional during the movie because that was the era of his salvation. Well, Dad chuckled at me, you know, as 86-year-old fathers are likely to do. But when the movie was over, he had used up all the tissue. Thank you very much. I thought, what a great example of how that movie has touched many, many people. It touched me. I used up some tissue. It was a very moving film, and so is the book called Jesus Revolution.
1: Yes. Well, I'm thankful the movie got through to him. You know, it's interesting how people of all ages love it. Older folks remember it. But then younger people connect to it as though it's current. And when we were making the film, even though this is a period piece set in the 70s, I said to the director, John Irwin, we need to do this in a way where it feels current and contemporary. And as I've spoken to so many young people who've been moved by it, I can see that we hit the mark. So 86-year-old man, young people, across the generational lines, it touched people. And we're thankful for that. It's a story of the last great spiritual awakening in America called the Jesus Movement or the Jesus Revolution. And it's a book called Jesus Revolution, written with Ellen Vaughn, a prolific, outstanding writer that goes into the backdrop of the time, the culture, things that were happening historically, as well as the incredible move of God and how it actually came about. You know, it's been said the fame of revival spreads the flame of revival. So our hope was if we told a revival story through the book and then through the film, our prayer was that it would inspire another spiritual awakening. And we have seen revival-like things come as a result of people seeing this film.

0: So we're praying that God will continue to use it. So if you haven't read the book, I want to send you a copy for your gift of any size. 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
1: 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Encouraging you with inspirational stories to share with family and friends through perspectives of hope in Jesus Christ. Where does the passion for starting a healthcare agency begin for a woman who grew up in Uganda? Why is attention to detail so vital in caring for patients? How vital are relationships with patients and their families in their homes and community? This is the story of Lois Kayongo, one of God's call, and her response to care for the sick and show the Lord's compassion for the geriatric population with zeal. We pause to remind you the reason we have the Good Life program is to share how the love of Jesus Christ makes a difference in the lives of people. What am I talking about? Well, I'm saying this about the love of Jesus, the love of Jesus that is so strong. He died on the cross for your sins and mine. He shed his blood on that cross for sure. He was buried, yes, but 3 days later, he rose again from the grave, offering God's hope. This hope has touched Lois Kayongo, and the Lord reaches out to you, and it's our prayer that you would open your heart to Christ and receive Jesus as your Savior and Lord. And if you already have done that and are a follower of Jesus, well, I believe you're going to be encouraged today. Lois Kayongo is the CEO of Mindful Healthcare Agency. She's a registered nurse, having graduated with her Bachelor of Science in Nursing degree from UMass Boston. She's married to Brian Kayongo. They have two children, Oliver and Olivia. Lois, welcome to our show.
2: Thank you, Dr. Danny.
1: Lois, where did you grow up?
2: I grew up from Uganda, the ages of 1 to 12.